0: We had I've got an older sister, younger sister, younger brother, and we just did that church life, and it was really extraordinary. You know, I've reflected a lot on a number of things about that upbringing, and the things that I'm thankful for, the good things, because the good things are mine, right? We get to keep all of the good things, and I was really blessed by my dad's love for the Bible. My dad just loved reading the Bible. Some people I found as I grew up in that Protestant world would read the Bible every day out of some kind of obligation or a mechanical robotic sense of this is what you do. My dad just loved reading the Bible. And he loved, my parents really loved hurting people. There were always a lot of very hurting people in our church growing up. It was not a church of buttoned up, zipped up, perfect looking lives. It was a lot of very broken people. There were a lot of people in recovery in my sphere growing up. And they just loved my parents. They loved my dad. And a lot of people growing up would say, I wish your dad was my dad. And full disclosure, you know, the PK syndrome of the Protestant world, pastor's kid, if you don't know what that means, was endemic. And if you were a PK, it usually meant you were a misbehaved young person who was probably having premarital sex and doing drugs and whatnot. But when people would say that, and the reason that happened is because most Protestant pastors, by and large, made ministry their mistress. That was the most important thing to them, the adulation. But then they'd have to come back home to problems or a wife that didn't adore them the way that their congregation did. And they just did not make very good fathers. My dad's ministry as a pastor took a very distant second to his ministry as a father. He just loved being a dad. He worked from home. All of my memories really growing up are my dad being around. And so when people would say that to me, I lost track of the times people would say, "Your dad saved my life. I wish your dad was my dad." And I would always think to myself, "I wish you were my brother." Because he's exactly who you think he is. And we have a beautiful home. And as I grew up, of course, and you're exposed to more broken homes and your friends and neighbors, begin to realize all the things that my dad had and my mom had saved us from. And when we planted the church, 17, I had recently, so I did post-secondary. I graduated a month after I turned 17 from a community college with my associate arts degree. I'm not very good at school, okay? I worked very hard. I was a year ahead because we were homeschooled. And I went, started college at 15, graduated shortly after I turned 17. And then we had this plan to plant a church. And I spent the summer in Colorado with a group of young people that were part of the kind of global movement of churches that we belonged to. And we were prepping to start 1999, a new church. It was going to be in the heart of Minneapolis. It was going to be kind of a rock and roll church. We were non-denominational tradition, very much church planning, Bible-based was kind of the idea, and getting back to Acts and all of that. But my dad wanted to take the gospel to the heart of Minneapolis because that's where all the hurting people were. And that's exactly what we did. And it was very much a rock and roll church. Every Friday night was when we met. We didn't meet Sundays, we met Fridays. We just played rock and roll and preached Jesus. And in hindsight, you know, it was a beautiful way to introduce people to very basic concepts of Christianity and Jesus Christ and get them into a world that they felt comfortable, not high church or, you know, maybe sort of saccharine Baptist church, but just a place with music I recognize and people that are normal. And then my dad would come out in his leather jacket and his buzzed head. He had this like incredible hairstyle that he did himself and his leather boots. And he would just burn the stage up. He was just a lion. He's the best preacher to this day I've ever heard besides Blessed Fulton Sheen. And he would do these series on overcoming broken relationships, overcoming a father wound. And he was addressing all of these really existential needs in the people that were coming to our church. We had former priests of Satan coming in and former drug addicts and people that were struggling with homelessness and mental illness or disabilities or alcoholism. All these people kind of funneling in and finding each other, falling in love with Jesus, getting married, having families. That was just our life. And so we planted that in 1999. And, you know, me and all my siblings were kind of off to the races, falling in love and getting married and having families of our own. And that was really the world that we inhabited. And I learned to love the gospel there. 1999, actually, that summer we went to Edgefest, which was a metal festival in Somerset, Wisconsin. And we got a booth and kegs of root beer. And we were the most popular booth there 2 days at this just phenomenally godless place. I mean, the stuff we were exposed to was really heartbreaking. The amount of brokenness that gathered in this one place, it was extraordinary. And I remember at one point, it was this amphitheater kind of hill. My dad put his arm around me, and we're looking down at the metal bands and all the devastation. And he goes, "This is what I saved you from." And he was right. So all these beautiful seeds were planted. I mean, I've loved Jesus since I was a little boy. I was 5 years old. I walked in my parents' room. It was one of the few memories I have of that age. I walked into their room kind of behind their bed by this little vent in our trailer, our mobile home, and I asked Jesus to be my Lord and Savior. And I never looked back. I never wavered. I made a lot of mistakes, okay? But I was not one of those kids that, like, I'm going to try other things. Right. I'm just straight as an arrow,
1: yeah.
0: You know, my whole life.
1: Yeah.
0: And so there I was baptized and learned to love evangelism and so many great things. And I was a worship leader. And I would say, over the years, as in leading worship, I'd like to think I retained some self-awareness. I began to notice just some of the oddities of the way we worshiped as Christians in modern America. And I felt very commodified. Nobody tried to commodify me, okay? But I felt very commodified. I felt like I was only useful because of this particular musical talent or stage presence. And it bothered me, never enough to do anything about it, okay? But it bothered me. I kind of felt like a Barbie doll in a box. It was very hard to have functional relationships with other men because I was always this guy, this other on stage, who was a special chosen. And people would use those kinds of words. Not my dad, okay? Mm-hmm. And that was not the environment that we built. It was very not like the Baptist world, not like even the kind of mega evangelical world. My dad was very careful with words, and he was well-read. And so it was not from that top down, yeah. But it was still kind of endemic in kind of the evangelical world we inhabited.
1: Right.
0: And over the years, you know, sometimes people would see me lead worship, and they would come up and say, "You're anointed," or they would want to pray some anointing over me, or they would want a prophecy over me, and I never understood it. And in the moments, I was always like, it was never like insulted or wanting to push them away. I just thought, well, God bless you, and maybe there's something here I can learn, but I'm pretty sure you're just impressed by what you heard. And just because I'm good at playing guitar doesn't mean that I'm filled with the Spirit, because there's some amazing rock and roll artists way better than me. They're not filled with the Spirit. And those things over time began to kind of build up.
1: Yeah.
0: A lot of questions around just behaviors that I found to be very plastic. It was a little like, Uncanny Valley Christianity is what I would call it. Just moments of like, something just seems a little off here.
1: Yeah.
0: But we kept going, the church kept growing, people kept getting married, we kept having more kids, and in time, we shifted away from a seeker model and more towards a discipling model. We began doing house churches, so my dad kind of handpicked certain men, which again was a whole thing, because if you weren't handpicked, what did that mean about you? Or if you were, what did that mean about them? And there was always that kind of spirit there, again, that wasn't intentional, mm-hmm. You know? But we started doing house churches, so we would have our kind of seeker service on Friday nights, and then on Sundays we would do house church. It was really beautiful meeting people's homes. Yeah. We'd do shorter messages. You know, some nights I would do we called them messages, not sermons. Some nights it was me, some nights it was this guy. We would do breaking of bread Right, and we'd all have a little devotional before we would, break the bread.

0: a great desire just to know Jesus and to raise good families in a world that was kind of against us. So much good. 1999, we started. You fast forward now to 2018. That was just my life. Okay, I've got now, at that time, I had 3 kids. And 2018, the whole thing came down like almost overnight. One little lie crept into the church, and it, like a house of cards, it just, I mean, gone overnight.
1: And this is the same church community for all that, that time. Wow.
0: At this time now, we were 5 locations in the Twin Cities, still a part of our global movement of churches, conferences every year. I was now doing a prison ministry called the Salvage Project. I would tour the country to cities where we had churches and would just do concerts in prisons, shelters, halfway houses, hospitals. I raised support like a missionary, so I was essentially at this time a full-time missionary. And it was beautiful getting to travel to people's homes. I didn't do hotels. I would call ahead. I would say, do you have a bass player and a drummer? I would send them my songs. And we wouldn't even get to practice. We'd just walk into a prison and play my songs and preach the gospel. Wow. And so I kind of was starting to really get into a rhythm and really believe that was kind of my future. All the while recognizing quietly in my spirit, there's some things that aren't right in myself, in my home, in my church, but never being able to name them. Mm-hmm. And I remember at the end of 2017, I had a conversation with my dad. I said, you know, Dad, at the end of the services, you had me come up on stage after your message and do a song, one a final song to kind of tie it all together. I said, Dad, every Friday night, when the lights come up, I take my guitar off and I turn and I put it down. And by the time I have turned back around, there is a line of people waiting to talk to me, like they want my autograph. And they're not there to encourage me or ask me how I'm doing, but they need something from me. Now, these are broken, hurting people, and I love them. But I'm starting to get a little worried here after all this time that maybe that's not how they're supposed to see me, and that maybe it's not just me. But I couldn't express it to him in a way that made sense to him. But I just knew in my heart that something here is just not right. And at the top of 2018, this little lie crept into the church. And it came down so fast and so hard. Just devastated lives across the board, particularly in my family. And I remember March that year came around. I was sitting in a room with some of our senior pastors, our board of directors, and we were discussing this situation and how badly they had botched their response to the situation. And I remember pulling my Bible out and I stuck it in front of the senior pastor. His wife had changed my diapers, you know. He was like my uncle. I said, I want you to show me in the Bible where it says you're supposed to do what you're doing right now. And he leaned back in the chair and he kind of closed his eyes. He said, I'm gonna defer to the lawyer on that one. And I knew in that moment, like, we're not coming back from this. Everything in my life is born into this movement.
1: Right.
0: And we're not coming back from this. And all of these questions began to open up. And I left that meeting with one thought, which was, I don't think I know what church that word is.
1: Yeah.
0: I don't think I know what that means. I know I love Jesus. I know these people don't represent Christianity, okay? But like when push comes to shove and your back's against the wall, the church, as I understand it, always just sort of magically does the right thing. And that was like the furthest thing from happening in this situation, like the exact worst possible thing as it could have been done were being done. And it just sort of consumed everything. And especially really consumed, deeply wounded my father, because a lot of it surrounded him. And what I saw was, you know, my dad over the years had lived such a beautiful, holy life.

0: and tremendous husband, father. And so many of the men that he raised up couldn't get to that level. And in time, it drove them mad. And they find his son opportunity. They felt to, I think, kind of get rid of him. And they took it and didn't even hesitate. And that shattering, that great shattering, I lost most of my friends during that period. But I was continually haunted by this question of what the church is. And so my little brother and I just decided, let's just meet in the house at least and just do something together. Because ironically, this is when I really started looking at the Bible, which I'd been reading since I was 8. Like, I can't find a worship leader in the New Testament. I can't find anything we do in our services in the New Testament, which doesn't mean they're wrong,
1: right,
0: okay,
1: right.
0: Obviously. But like, you know, this Bible-based church had these fundamental dogmas around how we were to do things that I right. couldn't find in Scripture. And I said, here's what I can find. Paul says, you know, when you gather, let one person preach, another prophecy, and maybe someone can share a song. So that's what we're going to do. And all of us sort of licking our wounds that year with a few kind of remnants of this group and the shattering of our whole movement and our churches. December 20th, 2018, my brother texts me. He's like, I need you to come over. I got to tell you something. I was in the middle of performing in a play. I was playing George Bailey in It's a Wonderful Life. I was getting to just therapize myself on stage every night and pour out my soul as George Bailey. So I showed up to his house, and I'm just emotionally exhausted. Like, what do you want to talk about? It's going to be some serious thing, and I kind of just want to move on with life. And he opens the door with this big grin on his face, and he's got whiskey and sourdough bread in his basement. So we sit down, and he's like, okay, I just got to tell you some things, and I just need you to, like, listen. And I was like, okay. And he pulls this book out, which I think he called the Didache at the time. And he goes, you ever heard of this book? Mm-hmm. I said, Didache? I don't know what that is, but no. He said, well, the apostles wrote it. It predates some of the books of the Bible. Now, understand, if my brother said something like that, I knew right away he had already done all of the nerd research to verify it before he would ever say that. So instantly, I'm like, what? There's writings of the apostles besides what's in the Bible, and I've never read them. And he reads this passage about how the early Christians would confess their sins before receiving the bread and the wine. And I was like, it's kind of a Catholic thing, isn't it? He's like, just wait. He pulls out this other little book called The Early Church Fathers, and he wants to read this guy, Ignatius of Antioch. He's like, he was a disciple of John, and he knew Peter. And all of a sudden, I had this thought that I never had before. Like, oh, yeah. I guess what happened between the death of John the Revelator and the birth of Billy Graham? Like, I don't even know. But they must have, like, had guys, you know? Like, when I was doing my church thing, I had guys that I was discipling or whatever. And praise God, that's not, like, a bad thing. Mm-hmm. So he reads this quote. I won't give the whole quote, but summarize it. He's on his way in chains, in a cage, you know, being led to be martyred. That wherever the bishop is, there's Jesus. And wherever the presbyter is, there's Jesus. And wherever the deacon is, there's Jesus. And wherever Jesus is, there is his Catholic Church. And he reads this quote, and I was like, when was that written? He was like, I don't know, like 110 AD or something. I said, are you telling me the Catholic denomination is like 1900 years old? And his eyes got really big. And then he said something I'll never forget. He said, clearly one of these two churches, ours and the Catholic Church, clearly one of these two churches was protected by the Holy Spirit and one was not. Ooh. So I converted in that singular moment of ecstasy, right there, fully, completely submitted. No questions, no concerns, no objections, nothing. I just went, I guess we got to become Catholic then.

0: Let's pause there.
1: Yeah.
0: And we'll come back and get all the fallout and back up a little bit too, because I'm just interested to know, you know, leading up to this, what your impression was about the Catholic Church
1: in
0: your life. So, but we'll just take a quick break and come back to that. Stay tuned. We'll be back in just a couple minutes to hear the rest of Jeremy's story. 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We'll be back in just a couple minutes.

0: Hi, Kevin Turley here. Just wrapping at EWTN Studios Walsingham. Amazing, this place. And to think it all started in 1981 with a contemplative nun in an obscure part of the United States who decided to start a Catholic television station. She had high hopes, everyone else had low expectations. 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

0: Welcome back to the Journey Home program. We're entering the second half of our hour tonight, speaking with Jeremy Darling, former evangelical worship leader. Check out his website at jeremydarling.com. We'll put that up on the screen so you can check that out. He's got a lot of information there about his work, which we'll talk about more in a bit. But Jeremy, thanks for sharing your story.
1: Yeah.
0: We left off, you know, you just, you know, down in the basement with your brother,
1: yeah.
0: You know, having drinks and discovering the early church.
1: Yeah.
0: And I wanted to pick up there, but I'm going to back up for a moment and just, you know, leading up to this moment of realization about the history of Christianity, which you largely really hadn't kind of grappled with that reality.
1: Yeah.
0: Leading up to this point, what had been your impression in your life about the Catholic Church and about other Christians? You know,
1: yeah.
0: I mean, you were kind of in a non-denominational
1: yeah.
0: sort of basic Bible Christianity, but there are Catholics out there. There are also other Christians who have very different mm-hmm. and much more emphasis on different types of theology. So what was
1: yeah.
0: your impression of them?
1: Yeah. The answer is very short and simple. I almost never gave them a second thought.
0: Okay.
1: Unless it was of the Mormon Jehovah's Witness variety, which at least were very clear to us as heretical sects. We had a phrase growing up called Catholic Christians,
0: mm-hmm.
1: which were Catholics that also loved Jesus. And my dad was very respectful. I don't recall him ever having a bad word to say. He might have, and I just didn't pick it up. I love the cathedral, St. Paul Cathedral. If you've never been to St. Paul, there's nothing like it except for the Basilica in D.C. and then Rome.
0: Mm-hmm.
1: It is extraordinary, and I liked just walking in there. I went to the University of Notre Dame in 2015 because I loved Rudy. Rudy's like one of the only perfect films ever made. Rudy and Hamnet, two perfect films. And when I saw Rudy, I fell in love with Notre Dame. That all of that sort of Catholic culture of the 1940s, 1950s, I just fell in love with New Rockne. Yeah. And I wanted to be buried at Notre Dame when I went there in 2015. I'm like, this is where I want my bones to be. And I wrote a song about it. And if you look back at the songs that I'd written, I was using all kinds of Catholic phrasing and words that I didn't even know what they meant, but they just sounded beautiful.
0: Yeah.
1: I had no issue with it.
0: Mm-hmm.
1: I really couldn't have told you other than, you know, they believe that Jesus is like, it's really Jesus in the bread and the wine, and they really like Mary. That's about all I could have told you.
0: And there's a different conception of church as well, because that was one of your questions
1: yeah.
0: that was beginning to develop in your mind, is what do we mean by church?
1: Yes.
0: What is the church?
1: Yeah, the invisible body. I mean, I'm ashamed to tell you this, brother. To be honest with you, I thought very little about very few things. Outside of the work we were doing, I thought very little, and I read very little. I liked writing songs. I liked loving people. I loved having kids. That was the only thing I wanted from the time I was a child. I just wanted to be a dad. That was it. I didn't really care what I did. I had an original career path to be a mixed martial artist, and then I realized it'd kind of be hard to do that and be a dad, but I just wanted to have a bunch of kids. I didn't think about a lot of things.
0: Yeah, and it's not often, or it's often not until there is the crisis,
1: yeah,
0: right, that we recognize that, okay, some of the presuppositions I had about theology and about the world,
1: yeah,
0: right, I have to examine those now because the foundations have crumbled a little
1: buried in presuppositions. So I left that night fully converted.
0: Mm-hmm.
1: And Mary was on my mind
0: hmm.
1: that night in the driveway walking out to my brother's car. I have a wonderful mother. It's very easy to understand Mary if you have a good mom.
0: Mm.
1: How much she must have loved him, how she loved him probably better than anybody ever did, like my mom has with me. How much I love my mother and the special place I reserve for her in a room.
0: Yeah.
1: And how I would behave if somebody was mistreating her. All of those things made sense to me. But I also had this sense that it's probably really hard to explain this to people in my life. So I'm going to keep it quiet, and I'm just going to read and educate before I have a single conversation so that I can have answers to their inevitable questions. I was way off. It was becoming Catholic was the single most destructive decision I could have ever made. It destroyed my marriage. I lost pretty much all my friends, and most of my family, extended family, no longer speaks to me. And it happened really overnight. In terms of my life, the grief and loss has been extraordinary, and it hasn't really abated, to be honest with you, over the last now 7 years. It was just last December 20th was kind of my 7-year conversion anniversary. But the fury that was unleashed once it finally got out, I mean, you'd have thought I'd killed somebody. I mean, I probably have more friends if I'd murdered someone who was sitting in prison right now. And I couldn't explain it. I knew in my heart if I'd become an atheist or come out as gay, I would not have gotten this kind of a furious response. I was totally and completely unprepared for it. And I had no place to go with it except confession.
0: Did your brother, was he on a similar path?
1: Yeah, he came in before I did.
0: Okay.
1: But for some reason, no one really cared. And I think that created a bit of a wedge between he and I. Like, why did it matter so much that I became Catholic, but it didn't matter that he did? And so quietly, I was just poring over books. I probably read 40, 50 books that first year. It was a great salve to my soul to be meeting Christ, pulling on that red thread and meeting Christ and all this beautiful gold that I'd missed. And I was still convinced in some way I could rescue the situation. I could simply write myself out of it. And I probably wrote 5 books worth of emails to people and letters explaining. Nobody wanted to talk to my face, nobody, about it. So I eventually put up a website at becomingcatholic.faith, which was kind of my essay on, it's like people wanted to ask, just go read this. These are the books I've read, this is my why. Right. It'll take you like 10 minutes. And I found very quickly, brother, as with our church collapse, it just didn't matter what I said. It was important to defend my faith. It was important to learn. I learned theology by having my nose punched by blood and by bruises. I learned to defend my faith. But I was completely, totally unprepared to have my life. It was like I was picked up off planet Earth and just dropped on another planet. And tremendous priestly support I had at the time. God brought some beautiful young priests, young, very Orthodox priests into my life, converts themselves, who just listened. I'm a lot, okay? I've come to realize at this point, I'm like the 5-pound cheeseburger challenge. I was weird as a Protestant, but I had a place. But now I'm like, you know, you go to one of those like, restaurants down in Amarillo, and they got the 5-pound cheeseburger on the menu. It's $150, but if you eat the whole thing, you don't have to pay for it, and you get a T-shirt and your picture on the wall. That's me. That's what it's like being in a relationship with me. And if you ask my parents, my little sister and her husband, the price they have paid to love me and to support me and stand by me, it costs a lot to love me right now, and that's the one thing that's just not changed. And I'm not worthy of it. I mean, I want to be. I would spend the rest of my life being worthy of it, trying to be worthy of it. But they have paid a heavy price. And I got my kids out of the deal, 4 beautiful children. And they're all confirmed and, you know, baptized. And my oldest son's just exploding in faith right now in extraordinary ways, just having these beautiful conversations. So I'm trying so hard, you know, to focus on the true and the good and the beautiful and the things that I got and the gifts. But the grief is like one of the things I was not prepared for. All the loss. I miss these people. I miss my friends. And I'll never get an answer. And what they don't understand is in my position, my question isn't what's the matter with you? My question has been, what did I do? That's been the one question I can't seem to get rid of. And I'm working to give these things up to the Lord. Right. And I have a devotional practice of kind of putting them on the altar during the Mass. But the loss has been at times just overwhelming. But in the midst of all of that have been some really precious encounters. That the Lord's given me or with his mother that have helped kind of temper those things. And we had land. This is back in 2019. I'm 6 months in. The whole world's on fire. And I would sit out on this deck and watch the sunrise every morning. And I was sitting in my shorts one day. It was like 100 degrees at 7 a.m. And I was praying the breviary and my rosary. I was doing all the stuff to like survive, you know. And it occurred to me that I had not forgiven the people that had kind of helped bring our church down and that had hurt my family so much, our old Protestant church. And so I was going to do it. I was going to say their names, and I couldn't do it. So I asked Mary to. I said, you know who they are, you know? And at that exact moment, I was sitting down. The shadow of a cross lands right over my heart. And I was like, and I looked up, and a hummingbird had stopped in the dead center of the sun and had cast a shadow of a cross, like a beautiful, like decorative cross, over my heart.
0: Wow.
1: And I leaned forward, and he's just looking at me, you know? And I like knocked a book off the shelf, and he flew away. And I was like, okay. He came back a week later, that little hummingbird, he or she, and he right in front and just like looked at me. And then about a year later, our daughter, I'd always wanted a little girl. I had three boys, always wanted a little girl. And one of the first things I discovered as a Catholic was theology of the body. That rocked my world, okay? Having lived this good life, I realized very quickly, I won't get into details, I had made some egregious errors with my body and in my marriage. And, you know, like the servant, the parable of the two servants, you know, one servant knew what his master wanted. This is Luke 21, I think, but didn't do it. And he got a severe beating. The other servant didn't know what he was doing was wrong and got a less severe beating. This is temporal punishment, right? The theology of temporal punishment. That hit me like a hammer when I read Theology of the Body. I spent the whole summer 2019 reading Theology of the Body. I just wanted a daughter. So we got pregnant that year by accident because of my convictions. And we found out 2019 we're having a girl, October 2019. I've never cried like that in my life. Like cough, snot crying, 2 hours, just like uncontrollable. And then I passed out. And a year into her, so she was born Ash Wednesday, February 2020, right before COVID. A year later, she got a blood infection, sepsis from a urinary tract infection. She had a crooked ureter. She would get these infections all the time. And I'm like, this is my little daughter. So one night I had a dream. I never had dreams that made sense, okay? But I had a dream one night. I had been having recurring nightmares that swarms of tornadoes were coming to kill my family. This is my recurring nightmare. So I'm in the back seat of a wagon on Route 66. I don't know who's driving, and I turn around, look at the road behind me, and I see this funnel cloud form. And I'm thinking in my dream, oh, it's this dream again. But then I look closer and I realize that's not a tornado, that's a pillar of smoke. It's the Holy Spirit. Woke up, fell back asleep, back in the dream. That's never happened. Now I'm at the home of this desert family. I'm having dinner with them and I don't feel safe. And I look out the window and the smoke overshadows the home and it begins serpentining towards their front door. I wake up, fall back asleep, back in the dream. I hear a voice say she's in there. So I walk up to the front door and I push it open and I'm just surrounded by the smoke on this little cement siding and all of that. Out of the smoke comes the radiant blue face of a woman, just the face, surrounded in gold. She comes right up to my face, and I put my hands on her cheekbones, and I rested my forehead on her chin, and I'm psyching myself up in the dream. I'm saying, ask her for something. This will never happen again. Just ask her for something. And so I whispered, beyond my control, I whispered, will you make me strong? And she backed away, and she smiled, and she said yes. And she disappeared in the smoke. And I didn't know anything about Catholic colors that day, okay? So I Googled, what is Mary's color? Of course, it was blue. Mm. You know, it's not like, okay, mystical experience or anything, but for me in the moment, that was one of the few answers I'd got and have since gotten. And at times I'm like, well, what does that mean? I got strengths I've never asked for it again. But like now I'm like, okay, Lord, apparently you could like cripple me and I'll just be fine. But I've come back to that moment A lot over the last couple of years, because we just got out of the year Jubilee. I was convinced it'll be 7 years, my conversion, the year Jubilee, it'll finally be the year of freedom. And it was the worst. It was the worst, most humiliating year in my whole journey. It was just last year, just a couple months ago. And in all of that, I found obviously tremendous comfort in the sacraments, tremendous opposition from the devil. I mean, he's made a deal with me every day. If you just go back to the way things were, I'll leave you alone. But also consumed by this. I used to do a lot of this. And a lot of Protestantism effectively does a lot of finger pointing. To be Catholic really is to just point the finger at this guy. I don't care who the Pope is or what he said, okay? I don't care who the president is. I don't care about any of this stuff. I'm trying to get holy, and I'm trying to get my kids to heaven. And that is hard enough.
0: Yeah, as GKC said, right? What's wrong with the world?
1: Yeah, I am. And that was one of the first books I read. Yeah. Steve Ray's Cross and the Tiber, G.K. Chesterton's Everlasting Man. Those filled in the gaps for me. And I became devoted to Chesterton. Over time, Chesterton and St. Frassati are the two guys that, for me, have really... I mean, I've designed software around these guys. Frassati was known for journaling. And we, as Christians, ministers, nonprofits today, we kind of atomize people into data points. He never did that. And because he remembered them in life, they remembered him in his death. And he could just hand on his journals to them. So I designed a software at thecross.app, cross with one S. And it's a CRM, but it's with the human element still imbued into it. A Catholic social teaching, Ignatian rhythm, built into an app that can sit either as a mission layer

0: under your Parashoft or your Salesforce, which is atomizing people, or it can become kind of the thing that you use that remembers the stories of the people that we're serving. And then through Chesterton's life, his love for books, reading, education, classical education is exploding in America. But we're struggling so badly because we can't get enough teachers. How do we teach it? So I built an app called Scola at the Scola.app, which is built on kind of that cross-foundation communal relationship operating system. It's a whole school management system, but with Ignatian rhythm and Catholic social teaching baked in, and a whole curriculum. You can just click, you get a whole curriculum, classical education, 15 subjects across, 4 years at all age bands. But it starts with my third favorite guy, which is René Girard. Well, I think one of the most criminally underrated thinkers. Yeah. His theory, mimetic rivalry, the scapegoat syndrome, Christ as the true model. So the whole curriculum starts with God of identity. The curriculum's called God of everything, but God of identity is the first one. Who are you? You got to answer that question. Otherwise, God's not going to make any sense, and none of this stuff's going to make any sense. Who are you?
1: Yeah.
0: And if you don't know who you are, you'll be wrestling your whole life and not unable to be comfortable in your own skin. And so it combines René Girard, and then it ends with The Imitation of Christ, Thomas A. Kempis, The Imitation of Christ, because that's who we're supposed to imitate. But all of these things, you know, these apps that I've built, the music I write, have been inspired so heavily by these friends, these heavenly friends. That was one of the greatest discoveries of becoming Catholic, was being allowed to talk to these people and let them influence my life, let them show me how to live as Christly models of the faith. Because again, in mimesis, we don't subsume their personalities. We take the pieces that are worth, that are emblematic, that are worth being modeled in some way, but then we imbue them into this individual that we made ourselves. And so that, so many of the gifts beyond the sacraments have been that kind of salve to help deal with the just overwhelming humiliation, yeah, and loss of how my life has turned out, because now there's just this big question mark, yeah, of tomorrow. Other than the sacraments, there's no greater mystery than tomorrow. Like, I have no idea. My kids will ask me, like, what do you think's going to happen next? And I'm like, all I've told them is, guys, Dad's going to do what the church tells him to do.
1: Hmm. Well, I appreciate you sharing all that, Jeremy. Again, it's both the journey, what led up to it, but also about the struggle, the resistance, the difficulty. Yeah. You know,
0: it
1: strikes me that, you know, just the theme of family here, you know, you had such a powerful foundation in your loving family. Yeah. But of course, the reality of Christianity, of the church, is that, you know, for the past, you know, for many hundreds of years at different breaks at different times, you know, we're in a broken family.
0: Yeah.
1: Right. And so the problem is that it's just, there's always trouble on the way back. There's some, yeah, reconciliation, but it opens new wounds and new pain.
0: Yeah.
1: And so a lot of people experience that.
0: Yeah.
1: You know, a lot of the people that have shared their stories here on the show, a lot of the people that we're working with at the Coming Home Network, there's a joy of God drawing them to a greater fullness of truth.
0: Yeah.
1: But it comes with
0: sorrow. Yeah. So much sorrow. There is a difference. Frassati would note the difference very well. He said sadness has no place in the Christian soul. And the reason is because sadness is by definition the absence of joy. That's not for the Christian. Right. Sorrow, well, that's a whole different thing. That's Mary at the foot of the cross. Mm-hmm. That's what sorrow looks like, right? As our love, the endurance of our love. But it is incredibly isolating. And look, Frassati is a great model of this.
1: Right.
0: To be misunderstood, this is really the ultimate path to Christ. To really be a disciple of Christ, you have to be okay with being misunderstood. Mm-hmm. And all the great saints really share that quality. They always had their antagonists. And I told this to a friend yesterday. It's the antagonists that I think bring you closer to the feet of Jesus than our friends. But then the love that comes out of that, I have a theory, okay? This is a Catholic philosopher, theologian could probably come in and poke a hole at this, but this is my theory. Every canonized saint dies at the exact moment that they've spent all their love. You can't find the story of a canonized saint that was hit by a bus. You know, Their deaths were always very interesting. And for Saadi, again, it's a great example of this. He loved so hot, so fast. And then he was gone and was killed by love. I mean, he got polio from the very people that he was serving.

0: much more interesting to me than the ones in here that I've lost.
1: Yeah.
0: I have enough questions and working outs with my Heavenly Father. I'm just not worried about that. I can go forward. I can hold on to the good. I can go forward. What matters is my children, that they would grow up, that they could at least look back. Because every day I wonder if I'm letting them down in some way that I can't see. I don't know. As joyful and peaceful of a home as I'm trying to give them, I don't know. But I can control the father that they remember 10 years from now. That their dad wakes up every day and it's, guys, it's just not a big deal.
1: Yeah.
0: It's just not a big deal. And we play and we laugh and we talk about our faith. And those are just too good. They're too good to let anybody take that from me, because joy isn't something you lose. Joy is something you give away. Mm-hmm. And I'm just bound and determined nobody's going to take it from me. It's mine. It's mine. And you got to claw it out of my cold, dead hands.
1: Well, and like you said, like the Beatitudes really are the heart of the gospel there, where embedded in them, in that core teaching of Jesus, is that their suffering is necessary. There's going to be part of it, but he promises joy.
0: Yeah.
1: He promises that comfort, that consolation. If we'll just follow him, that there will be joy in the
0: end. True, brother. There are days I look at my life and I'm like, it's so bad. It's so much worse than I would ever want to say on a television show. But I can't keep from saying. I can't explain it. I can't. You'd see it on my face, hopefully, right? I wanted something totally different from my life. I still do. God knows what I want. I've told him what I want. Whether he gives it to me, I have no idea. But I can't keep from singing.
1: Yeah. As Augustine says, sing, but continue the journey.
0: Yeah.
1: Brother, thank you so much for sharing your story.
0: You bet.
1: We're praying for
0: God
1: you.
0: God bless you. Thank you.
1: As the journey continues and whatever projects are next that God brings into your life.
0: To the end. To the end, brother.
1: Thank you for being here for this episode of the Journey Home program. I pray that Jeremy's story is an inspiration to you. And again, a special shout out. So many people who have shared their stories in the show. A big part of the journey is both perhaps division in Christian groups, scandals, crises. But also, the loss of relationships and the suffering as a result of conviction, as the result of the journey. And so know that we're praying for you, and the Coming Home Network is a community of people who are praying together and continuing the journey amidst that suffering. Again, remembering that joy remains even in the midst of sorrow if we hold on to it, if we follow Christ. And so please check out chnetwork.org and join that community. We'll be back again next week with another story. In the meantime, God bless.

0: Here's a pro-choice argument that always makes me cringe. A fetus or embryo is not alive, it's just a clump of cells, and nobody really knows when life begins. What's your answer to that?
1: Sure. Whether or not something is alive is not a matter of philosophy or religion or politics or personal introspection. What is alive or living is a purely scientific question that science has fully settled, and it's spelled out in nearly every embryology and biology textbook used in just about every medical school the world over. There's overwhelming scientific consensus that from the moment of conception, an embryo fulfills all 8 criteria of biological life.
0: That's right. Criteria like the capacity for growth and metabolism, being responsive to stimuli, reproductive capacity, and homeostasis.
1: Right. So I tell these people, what you're trying to call a mere clump of cells is by definition a living human being.
0: And recently, the largest survey of biologists on this very question was published. Over 5,000 biologists from 1,000 worldwide institutions were asked about the beginning of human life, and a full 96% of them agreed that human life begins at conception. So why don't we stick to the most basic scientific facts in this debate? Life begins at conception.

0: This week on Vaticano, we step into the world of sport and take a closer look at Pope Leo's deep appreciation for it. We meet Gabriele, a Special Olympics athlete whose faith shows that Down syndrome is no limitation. We then hit the track with F1A WEC driver Ferdinand Habsburg-Lothringen, who tells us how faith fuels him on and off the circuit. And we discover the Copa di San Paolo, where seminarians from around the world come together on the soccer pitch. For this and more, Vaticano starts now. Whether on the pitch, the court, or the road, sport offers lessons that extend far beyond competition. Solidarity, fraternity, and mutual respect are just some of the many values it can foster, virtues that Pope Leo has consistently praised since his election. Even on his apostolic trips, including his most recent one to Spain, the theme surfaced in lighter off-script comments with the faithful.
1: Todo el mundo sabe que ahora juego tenis. Jugaba fútbol como joven, pero fútbol americano.
2: Everyone knows that I used to play tennis. I played football when I was younger, but American football, which was more physical.
1: Defensa, si quieren saber.
2: I played football with the seminarians when I was in Trujillo, as a defender, if you are curious. I was not a great goal scorer, but soccer also helps us remember something very important. Life is not a race to live in isolation. It is a team sport, and we have to learn to work together.
1: Y hay que aprender a correr juntos.
0: Since the beginning of his pontificate, sport has proven to be a topic close to the Pope's heart. Less than a week after his election, while the 2025 Italian Open was underway in Rome, Pope Leo received professional tennis player Jannik Sinner at the Vatican, together with his family and the president of the Italian Tennis Federation. One of the first jubilees Pope Leo celebrated after his election was the Jubilee of Sport. Addressing the thousands of athletes of different sports and backgrounds gathered in St. Peter's Basilica for the concluding Mass, the Holy Father emphasized that sport has a unique way of bringing people together and closer to God.
3: Lo sport, specialmente quando è di squadra, insegna il
2: sport, especially team sports, teaches the value of cooperating, working together, and sharing. These, as we said, are at the very heart of God's own life. Sport can thus become an important means of reconciliation and encounter between peoples and within communities, schools, workplaces, and families.
0: In the first year of his pontificate, Pope Leo has taken time to engage with the world of sport through a number of encounters. A month after his election, the Holy Father welcomed the 159 cyclists from 29 countries on their final stage of the Italian road cycling race, Giro d'Italia.
2: Know that you are role models for young people around the world. Truly, the Giro d'Italia is greatly loved, not only in Italy. Cycling, like every sport, is very important. I hope that, just as you have learned to take care of the body, your spirit may also always be blessed, and that you may always be attentive to the whole human person, body, mind, heart, and spirit.
0: Ahead of the opening ceremony of the 2026 Milano Cortina Olympic Winter Games in northern Italy, Pope Leo issued the letter Life in Abundance on the value of sport. In the text, the Holy Father praises sport and reflects on the many

0: ways, it fosters human fraternity, promotes peace, and helps individuals pursue what is good and holy. A message he also shared in person with the Olympic and Paralympic athletes at the end of the Games.
1: Dear athletes, you have been witnesses of an honest and beautiful way of inhabiting the world. You bring the idea that it is possible to compete without hating each other, that it is possible to win without humiliating, that one can lose without losing oneself.
0: The Vatican City State is also home to its own official sports association, Atletica Vaticana. Its president, Giampaolo Mattei, described it as especially powerful to witness Pope Leo's genuine love of sport, saying it gives new energy and deeper meaning to their mission.
2: When the Giro d'Italia passed through the Vatican on June 1, 2025, you could see it in his eyes. Here was a man who understands the world of sport and sees it as a means of evangelization and peace building. Sport has this capacity, as Pope Leo says in his letter, for proximity and accompaniment, for being together. These are also two of the foundations for building peace.
0: Established in 2019 and overseen by the Dicastery for Culture and Education, Atletica Vaticana reflects the Church's vision of sport as a path of human and spiritual growth.
3: Sport is also a metaphor for cultivating something more, something greater than ourselves. Then, there is a whole dimension of asceticism, of inner struggle. Because an athlete has to train. A champion doesn't just wake up one morning and find themselves great. No, they have to train constantly. And it's the same with the Christian life. We don't wake up in the morning and discover we're saints. No, the path to holiness is truly a continuous ascent.
0: At the beginning of the month, with the FIFA World Cup due to begin, the Vatican released the monthly Pray with the Pope video prepared by the Pope's Worldwide Prayer Network. This June, the Holy Father is urging Catholics around the globe to join him in praying for the values of sports, that all sport may promote peace, fraternity, and communion.
4: We ask that sport may always be a school of fraternity, not of empty rivalry. A space of encounter, not exclusion. A path of peace, not violence.

0: Up next, Gabriele, a Special Olympics athlete who won't let Down syndrome define him.
1: What influences do you follow?
2: Mine's on TikTok.
1: Me is Facebook.
3: Mine is on EWTN.
1: Huh?
2: You're kidding.
1: EWTN? Who can that be?
2: Yeah, explain.
3: Jesus Christ, of course. The greatest influencer of all time. 2,000 years and still going strong.
1: Wow. Never thought of it that way.
2: Yeah. Makes you think.
3: Who is your influencer?
4: Hello, Journey Home family. 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

0: The world of sport is far broader than many imagine. Since 1968, the Special Olympics have been changing the lives of people living with disabilities by giving them the chance to grow in their love for sport and passion for competing worldwide. Gabriele Di Bello is one of the athletes on the swimming team. He has continuously proved that Down syndrome doesn't equal limitation.
1: I've been involved with Special Olympics for 12 years. My first competition was a backstroke race, and I came in first place. I really enjoyed it. So little by little, I kept training. At first, I used to go to Rome, but it was too far away. Then, thanks to my mum and her team, we found this swimming pool. And now we train here 2 days a week. Then I went to the World Games in Dubai, representing our entire nation, and I placed third in the world. It was a very emotional moment because I never expected to come first in my very first race. So I was really happy and excited. I wanted to celebrate.
0: Special Olympics is one of the biggest organizations dedicated to promoting respect, inclusion, and acceptance of people with intellectual disabilities. Founded by President John F. Kennedy's sister, Eunice Kennedy Shriver, it saw its first international Special Olympics Games in the summer of 1968. The organization expanded to Italy in 1983, and today it supports athletes competing for the country at events around the world, transforming the lives of people with disabilities by nurturing their love for sport, including athletes like Gabriele.
2: Gabriele is a special young man, and like all special young people, they always have something to teach you, so there is always something you can learn from them. We're somewhat accustomed to our usual routines, where everything is taken for granted. Everything just is. For them, it's different. They are spontaneous people, and everything comes from the heart. So everything is beautiful to them. Everything is simple, and they are very curious.
0: Special Olympics coach Sergio Colantoni emphasized the importance of including people with disabilities in sports and acknowledging that they are just as capable of participating in sports as everyone else. The greater lesson, he shared, is often not what we give, but what we receive from them.
2: The misunderstanding that can arise is that many people have a prejudice, that these young people might have limitations, but they don't. On the contrary, we are the ones who should learn from them. And they give us so much in that regard. That's it.
0: Living with Down syndrome doesn't prevent someone from living a full and meaningful life. While there are challenges to overcome, Gabriele emphasizes that people with Down syndrome experience life much like everyone else.
1: Well, some people, even if it's a little difficult, need to understand that we too, as people with disabilities, should be able to do the same things as everyone else, even if it sometimes takes us a little longer. But we do the same things. We go out with friends. We can go and have an ice cream. So the advice I want to give people is stop speaking against people with disabilities. We are just like you. We are unique.
0: From the day he was born, Gabriele's parents were determined that Down syndrome wouldn't define his future. They gave him the same opportunities and upbringing as any other child. His mother, Ana Rita, said that involvement in sports has positively impacted not only his life, but the lives of all of his team members.
3: We chose a life plan that was different from the one proposed to us by the doctors and specialists who are following us. We gave him a normal life. The same kind of life his brother had, the same kind of life many other children have. Sports have helped him tremendously. His friendships have multiplied, not only with teammates, but also with their families, with whom he can interact and build meaningful relationships.
0: Gabriele's life and achievements were only made possible due to the decision his mother made to raise him without letting a diagnosis define his future.
3: Unfortunately, many people are still used to seeing a disabled person as someone fragile, someone who must be protected, or in worst cases, hidden away. Doctors often frighten people. In fact, they almost always do. But then you realize that this is simply a situation you learn to live with. I'm not saying it's easy, because there are certainly challenges, but the joy these young people give us is immense.
1: My parents are truly precious, not worth gold, worth even more, and my coaches as well, because they also believe in me and in the others.
0: Today, in many countries, a diagnosis of Down syndrome is often used as a justification for abortion. For Gabriele, none of his achievements would have been possible without his Catholic faith and his conviction that every opportunity he has received is a gift from God.
1: I always say that the ways of the Lord are infinite. I also believe in the patience that he teaches us. We need to have more faith. It doesn't bother me if others don't want to believe. That's their choice. But I do believe. I have always believed. And I've achieved my goals partly thanks to myself and partly thanks to him, because he sends them to me.

The Order of St. George of the House of Habsburg-Lorraine brings together faith, service, and Christian witness in a living community. Rooted in the legacy of St. George, it was established in the 15th century as a military order to advocate for the Christian faith and combat threats to Christendom. To this day, it continues to highlight a spiritual life shaped by courage, charity, and fidelity to Christian values. But also, speed. Ferdinand Habsburg is a driver for the Alpine Endurance Team. And over the course of his career, he has won several major titles, including the 24 Hours of Le Mans in 2021. He has never hidden his faith, and throughout his life and career, religion has remained a constant source of strength and support. In conversation with Andreas Thonhauser, EWTN Chief Global Officer, Ferdinand shared what it means to live as a Catholic in a world where religion is not often taken into account, proving that while racing is all about speed, faith is what keeps him grounded.

0: I feel like faith is the most versatile thing that you can have. So it applies to everything. And every day I'm doing my performance. I'm trying to win races, or I'm preparing for anything. God is the center in every single way, because it's such a wonderful experience to be in the sport. But it's also sometimes very frustrating, like most of those kind of high level things in life, where you can't control most of the things that are going to influence the outcome. I can't control the weather, I can't control how the tires will last, if my engine will last, if my team of 60, 70 people will all make the right decision to try to compete against the best. All I can do is do my best and trust that God will do the rest for me, and then try to win all the races.
1: So do you have like any personal routines or moments of prayer before you get into that race car?
0: Yes, I try to bring the rosary into it before I go into the car. I think the rosary is perfect, actually, because it's also bringing you a bit into that flow state, that kind of repetitive, beautiful prayer to Our Lady who protects me. So I get a connection with her. And then also it kind of calms the nerves. And I think also what's really awesome is to live and exist in a world that is really discomfortable, in the sense that there is nobody there that lives their faith, or there is no faith there. And sometimes I feel very grateful, because I'm so privileged to have so many beautiful communities like this Order of St. George, where faith is so prevalent and potent. So I feel safe there, you know, you're like in your cocoon. Everybody kind of agrees and wants to move in the same direction. And then the next day I'm on a racetrack and I get the complete opposite, where I'm being mocked for my faith. And it's so beautiful, because it's not good to just be comfortable, you know? Jesus was not comfortable. I'm not saying that I want to live what Jesus lived through, but I know that I need to be uncomfortable to be able to make a difference.
1: I know that once you had or maybe you had several crashes, but one crash was really bad. Could you talk to us a little bit about that, when you crashed into a wall with more than 200 kilometers per hour? How did you recover from that?
0: So we were preparing for the 24 Hours of Le Mans. I raced for the car company Alpine, a French car manufacturer. Among my teammates, we tried our best to try to develop the car, but during development of things, you have to push things to the limit, including brake systems, of course. And we were developing, and we did a 30-hour continuous test to try to see the endurance of the vehicle. And in the last hour, the brakes failed with me in the car. And there was a few elements to it, like if it would have happened 400 or 500 meters later, I would have been over 300 kilometers an hour, and then, you know, very likely I would not have been walking now anymore. So a matter of a 4,000 kilometer test, a couple hundred meters, made the difference of me being able to go away relatively unscathed. I did have a broken back,

0: which was unpleasant, and you had to recover for 3 months. And I was very confronted with myself, no question. But there were so many elements of it that I, as soon as I was taken out of the car, they had to cut me out because it was very deep in the wall. And I was on my way to the hospital. I only felt like this intense gratitude that I could feel my legs. And I'm confident and so grateful to Our Lady there that I feel like she intervenes there, and she makes sure that we are confronted with our fears, but make sure that it's not something that we can't overcome. And so luckily, even though it was difficult for me to accept this, to miss races right at the beginning of my year, I was able to return, and I think now I'm a better racing driver.
1: But it seems hard to me to first of all accept it, to cope with it, but then also be ready again to get into a race car, or any moment that could happen again.
0: Yes, it requires a lot more faith than I did before. Now it's when the fear creeps in, I just think to myself, I know I'm safe. I'm in God's hands, you know, and it makes me want to break later, actually. Because before, I never thought about that. I didn't have the thought of fear of something could go wrong. I just drove, because when you're 11, you don't think about it, and then really nothing terrible happened. My whole career, I had the odd accident and I had some broken bones, but nothing where I was really worried. This one was scary because it was really dangerous to me, you know, possibly not walking anymore. And for me, that image of not being able to walk, not being able to dance, was so scary. I mean, let alone, you know, like, you can also lose your life doing this, so. But apart from that, so it definitely shook something inside of me. It just set some alarms off. And then now it's, whenever I feel that fear, I just remind myself that I'm safe and I'm protected, and the battle has been won, so. And it just really awesomely makes me want to break later, so.
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0: For countless people around the world, those values are especially visible on the football pitch.
2: Here we go.
0: For the third year in a row, an international group of seminarians living and studying in Rome went from cassock to kickoff at this year's edition of the Coppa di San Paolo, also known as St. Paul's Cup.
3: Well, football, a bit like the Catholic faith, is universal. That's why we can have a World Cup. And so it's a way of actually linking people together from very different cultures. And unlike other kinds of ways of meeting, such as going for a meal or going for a walk or a trip, there's a real aspect of teamwork here, but also of pushing ourselves to excel and to compete in a charitable and healthy way.
0: The football tournament was organized by the Pontifical Scottish College and the Pontifical Beta College to celebrate fraternity, the joy of vocational life, and show the uplifting message of the gospel in the fun of the game. While coming from different countries and colleges, all players shared one thing in common, feeling called to give their lives to the church as priests.
4: It's actually hard to explain the first moment, but it was like a really strong desire, pull towards the Lord in the Eucharist.
5: I think the most important thing was the Eucharist. To think that Jesus Christ every day at the altar gives his life, his body and his blood to each and every single one of us, to be united with us. And a priest gets to consecrate a piece of bread into the body of Christ is incredible. And to be part of that is incredible.
0: The shared desire to pray for vocations to the priesthood and values of sport gathered nearly 100 players, including seminarians and priests, from 9 different colleges in Rome for the tournament. Before taking it to the pitch, the rector of the Pontifical Beta College, Canon Marcus Holden, led a moment of prayer.
3: Playing as well in my 50th year of life, thanks be to God for good health and past skills that I can utilize for this role. I'm playing as a striker for the Beta College team. Well, it's really to bring seminarians together from all over the world. We're in Rome, we experience this beautiful Catholicity. And so we've drawn teams from different colleges representing different parts of the world, really to come together in friendship. A lot of these guys study together, but to play together is important as well.
0: In many ways, as Pope Leo has stressed, sport is important because it reveals, forms, and restores the wonderful harmony between body, mind, and soul.
6: Always trying to get my brothers to use their bodies as well as their minds when, you know, studying and prayer, you know, a bit of physical running around, I think is really good for you.
4: I feel like the unity of body and soul is more so fun of, sounds funny, but I think it's more obvious when you're playing sports and when you're playing community team events. It's very Aristotelian, football. It's kind of this body-soul connection, which is a very strange thing where we can kind of physically, it's almost like there's like a battle, but it's like a physical thing with like the spiritual element of friendship coming together.
0: Rector of the Scots College, Father Mark Cassidy, explained why the 7-a-side inter-seminary tournament can be an example of evangelizing through sport.
7: The strands of formation, there are 4 strands, and the first is human. You know, you have to be human. So the idea of people having other interests, being people who are broad in their interests, it will appeal to others. You know, we have to use every way of meeting people where they are. Sport is one, music is another, culture is another. You know, people won't just come to church and be encountered. We also have to go and encounter them where they are. And sport is a great vehicle for doing that.
0: The competition and the odd slide tackle all came together to offer a witness to fraternity and vocational life within the church and show how sport can be a place of encounter, not only with others, but also with oneself.

I believe in God, the Father Almighty, creator of heaven and earth, and in Jesus Christ, his only Son, our Lord. He was conceived by the Holy Spirit and born of the Virgin Mary. He suffered under Pontius Pilate, was crucified, died, and was buried. He descended into hell. On the third day, he rose again. He ascended into heaven and is seated at the right hand of God the Father Almighty. He will come again to judge the living and the dead. I believe in the Holy Spirit, the Holy Catholic Church, the communion of saints, the forgiveness of sins, the resurrection of the body, and life everlasting. Amen.

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1: What does it mean to know Jesus? It means to live with Jesus in your heart. To the point where it affects you the way you think and the way you act. If it doesn't do that, then you know a lot about him, but you don't know him. He wants it to come from the depths of your heart.
2: Hello, I'm Father Joseph Mary. Back in the late 1980s, we were not yet televising the Mass or any live devotions. Mother Angelica sensed the need for the viewers, especially those who lived alone, to have others to pray with, and so began televising live holy hours with prayers and talking about the Lord. I pray this program, packed with spiritual gems, will help you to live with Jesus in your heart.
1: We're going to look at something very important in our lives. Who is Sovereign Lord? Who is your king? Is that why we don't have kings anymore? But you have leaders. But we still have a king who is King of Kings. Is Jesus, is the Father, the Son, and the Spirit, the one God, sovereign in your life? Is he your leader and your king? If you're a Christian, this is what you should say. Yes, he is my leader. He is my king. He is my savior. He is my Lord. And that is so important, because the great sin of today is I will not serve. I call it the Luciferian sin, because it was the first sin ever committed, that is, by the angels, was I will not serve. If the Son of God is to be human, incarnate, made man, I will not serve him. He will not be my king. That is exactly why Lucifer and all those angels fell. One-third of the angelic host fell. Now, a lot of people are telling you there's no such thing, there is no hell, there was no... Don't you pay any attention to them. They are liars. There is a hell, there is a purgatory, there is a heaven, there is a God, there is a head of the Catholic Church, and that head is the Holy Father, and that head is infallible. As a Catholic, and I am speaking to you as Catholics, and those of you that are not Catholic, I speak to you also as Lord. Who is your Lord? Who is your King? And how many times have you and I said, I will not serve, when I am disobedient, when I am rebellious? We have tremendous rebellion in the church today. I will not serve. I am as good as you are. I am as important as you are. So we have no authority figure. We do not recognize today any authority above our own. I am equal. That's the Luciferian sin. Lucifer said to God, I am equal. I shall ascend to the throne of God. And Michael came up, and Michael said, who is like unto God? In other words, God has every right to do as he pleases. How many times have you and I rebelled against that? We don't pay any attention to the Holy Father. We don't pay any attention to anybody that has authority. Our parents. Even the commandments are changed in one of the CCD books. You're going to be good to your parents. What does that mean? Obey is the key word. And obedience is being taken out of the very commandments the Lord God gave us. Now, I don't know about you, but I can tell you whose side I'm on. I'm with the Holy Father. I'm with the Magisterium. I don't care who knows it. I don't care who likes it. And I think you are going to have to make a choice too. I think that you and I ought to repent tonight. Repent with from the bottom of our hearts for being a rebellious people, a disobedient people. Well, maybe you haven't been rebellious. Maybe you've been faithful. But we belong in a world that is disobedient, and we are members of a world that is unfaithful. And when the chastisement comes, and it will, at some time, the Lord isn't going to just pick out a few. We're all going to suffer. We're all going to have to repent. We're all going to have to bend the knee to the Lord Jesus. We're all going to have to say, "You were right, Lord, and I was wrong." If you have a hard time saying it now, are you sure you're going to be able to say it then? Lord God, I repent for all the times I have been disobedient to you, to your church, to the Holy Father, to the truth in your church. I ask pardon for the times I have been rebellious to my parents, my brothers, my sisters, my family, my co-workers, my neighbors, the times I have been rebellious against my nation and against the world, the time I have so insisted upon my own way and my own will that have clouded the minds of others and made them confused. Lord God, forgive us our sins. For we have drawn you down to the level of an equal, and we have forgotten there is only one God, divine and holy, and we are weak human beings whose pride is surpassed only by God's enemy. We ask pardon, Lord, for our pride, our rebellious pride. And I pray that those who are faithful remain faithful, no matter what. That those who know thee, love thee, and serve thee will continue on the way of truth and goodness. I ask this in the name of Jesus and through the wondrous intercession of Mary, our Holy Mother. Amen. We're going to look at St. John's Gospel, the 18th chapter, John 18:33. Pilate went back into the praetorium. This is when Jesus is beginning his passion, and called Jesus to him. And he said, "Are you the king of the Jews?" And Jesus replied, "Do you ask this of your own accord, or have others spoken to you about me?" Have you ever been asked that question? Is Jesus your king? And Pilate said, "Am I a Jew? It is your own people and chief priests who have handed you over to me. What have you done?" Well, Jesus replied, he never said what had he done. He answered his first question, "Are you a king?" Mine is not a kingdom of this world. If it were, my men would have fought to prevent my being surrendered to the Jews. but my kingdom is not of this kind. So Pilate said, oh, then you're a king. And Jesus said, it is you who say it. That's what Pilate said. So you are a king. He said, yes, I am a king. Jesus says, I am a king. One of the saddest things in the world today, that he is not considered a king. He is considered a man like every other man. But not even that. There are many holy men in this world. There are many holy priests and religious. But he is not even one of them. He is depicted as the most depraved kind of man in this world today. An equal. And you know, that's what people do with the Holy Father. You say, hey, you know, we're equals. See, once you take out authority from God in your life, then I can guarantee you're on the way out and on the way down. It may give you a feeling of power for a short time, but the humble Jesus alone is king, and I'd like to ask you and my own soul a question. If God is king in my life, if Jesus is king in my life, and he founded this church, then why am I disobedient to it? See, that's a very simple question. But if you say, I don't like what the church teaches, or I don't like what the church is saying, and I don't like what the Holy Father is saying, I am an equal, then I think you have a problem. A very severe problem of obedience. Jesus never said we were going to like everything the church teaches. In fact, he used one little parable. He said a man had two sons and went out. We asked both to go into the field, and one said yes, but he never went, and the other said no, but finally repented and went. I am asking all of us in this country today, let us stand before God in a humble attitude and know that God has the right to put someone over us, and that our faith must yield obedience. And when we're so cocky and so proud, and we keep saying, I'm as good as he is, I'm an equal with him, and I have my opinion, and my opinion is different than his opinion, and our country is different than any other country, and you get all this gibberish in the way. You see, the commandments and the church is for everybody, of every country. We may have different ways of putting him into practice, but the truth can never be changed. See, we don't understand kingship anymore. Most of all, we don't understand authority. You know what the sad thing is? Those who will not be obedient cannot command obedience. It follows. It follows. If you are disobedient to God and you are disobedient to the church, you have a great chance of your children and those who work for you are equally disobedient. Why? Because your example is louder than your words. And what you're saying, there is no infallibility in the Holy Father. I am alone infallible. So you prove infallibility by your disobedience. God, then, Jesus, is not your sovereign Lord. And you know, I think the same thing is happening today as happened in this chapter. Let's go on and see if in your life, our life, there isn't a smidgen of the same thing happening today in society, in the church. It says here, Jesus answered, I am a king. I was born for this. I came into the world for this, to bear witness to the truth. When you are disobedient to the Holy Father, you are disobedient to truth. And Jesus says, I come to bear witness to the truth. And all who are on the side of truth, listen to my voice. Where is the voice of Christ today? In his vicar. The vicar of Christ is the voice of Jesus today. And all who are on the side of truth, listen to my voice. If you want to know what's happening in the church today, and you want to know what's happening in the world, in society, in your family, somebody is not listening to the voice of truth. And if you don't listen to the voice of truth, then you'll only listen to one other voice, and that's your own. He said, truth. What is that? You know what's so sad about that sentence? We don't know what truth is today anymore. Because everybody is singing a different tune. Everybody's singing a different song. Everybody's saying something different. The commandments are only the commandments in this church and this place, but they're very different in this church and that place. You see what happens when you don't cling to truth and you don't cling to the magisterium and the Holy Father is an equal? When there is no real authority that comes from God himself, that is the essence of the Catholic Church. That we have a teaching authority that comes from Jesus himself, from the Holy Spirit. And you can't have 1,088 Holy Spirits. There's only one. And so, this is what's happened. We don't know the truth. I'll bet you're asking yourself the same question today. What is truth? Who is going to tell me the truth? And when a church such as ours, or a nation such as ours, has been that to whom God has been so good, no longer lives by truth, but by lies, and goes on and makes abortion a law, where those who want to prevent killing are put in jail and maltreated, then you see you live by lies. You don't live by truth anymore. We don't live by truth. We live by lies. And this is what's so bad, you see. Well, Pilate said, I find no cause in him. He was afraid. When you tonight go to bed, just see if you're asking yourself the same question, what is truth? But you don't need to worry. You have a source of truth. The vicar of Christ is still the source of truth. The magisterium, the bishops in union with the Bishop of Rome, is our source of truth. There's no two ways about it. There are no two ways about it. Don't be confused by anyone who doesn't know truth from error.

Don't be confused. You can always get what the Holy Father is saying. You can always get the truth. Do not pay attention to those who have lying lips and tongue, because they lead you astray. When Pilate went to Jesus, went to the people, he said, I find no case against him. He said, I'm willing to release to you a prisoner. You want me to release this king of the Jews? You know what they said, don't you? No, release to us Barabbas, a liar and a thief. When we celebrate the feasts of Christ the King, we need to ask ourselves that final question. Have I chosen Jesus as my King and the Church as his voice in this age? Or have I chosen Barabbas? Do I have itching ears that goes from confessor to confessor to confessor, so I find one who agrees with me, who goes from place to place until I find a truth fitted to my permissiveness and promiscuity? Do I want people to say yes to everything I want so that I have no more guilt and I kill my conscience? What do I seek, and where am I going? If you and I, as Catholics, are asking the question of Pilate, where and what is truth? Can we answer the question of Pilate when he said, are you a king? Is Jesus king of your life? If he is, then you will have peace and joy. Obedience will bring you freedom. Obedience to the Holy Father, to the Magisterium, will bring you holiness of life. Obedience to the gospel will bring you the peace and love that surpasses our understanding. But remember, no matter how bad things get, no matter how confused the issues are, you need not be confused. There is still in this world a source of truth and a source of light. Never get out of that light. Never move to the right or to the left. Go straight forward. Do not become discouraged. Do not become disheartened. There is a God. There is a Savior. He opens up his arms and his sacred heart to you. He is your sovereign Lord. He is merciful and just and holy. And he waits with open arms for you to come and say, I repent of my rebellion and my disobedience. I ask, Lord, from the bottom of my heart, that you give me light. Give light to your church so that we may see our errors and we may see our wrong ways and we may be led to thee in humble obedience. The kind of obedience that is pleasing to you. For you have said, Lord Jesus, I have come not to do my own will, but the will of him who sent me. My food is to do that will. This is my prayer for you, for my poor soul, that together we may build and renew the church. If there's any age in this whole wide world from the beginning of Adam and Eve to now where we need

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0: Give it all to Jesus. Tell Jesus that you put all your burdens onto him. They're his burdens too. Take my yoke upon you and learn from me. If we humbly accept whatever it is, and then say, Lord, this is your burden and mine. Help me carry it. Help me to be holy. Help me to grow in holiness every day. Let this cross be a source of growth, a kind of springboard to push me way up there and make me more and more like you, Lord Jesus. And I want you to be sovereign Lord in my life. I want you, Lord Jesus, to be king of my life. I want to adhere, and I profess before God and man, I believe that Jesus is sovereign Lord, Lord Messiah, and Lord King, and that Pope John Paul II is his vicar on earth. To that man, we owe our love, our obedience, and our prayers. Good evening.
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0: I have waited for the Lord, and he stooped toward me and heard my cry. He drew me out of the pit of destruction, out of the mud of the swamp. He set my feet upon a crag. He made firm my steps. And he put a new song into my mouth, a hymn to our God. Many shall look on in awe and trust in the Lord. Psalm 40, verses 2 through 4.
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2: Hello, I'm Father Timothy Gallagher of the Oblates of the Virgin Mary, and we're here at the House of Prayer in Clearwater, Florida. 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

0: And we'll start with a prayer. Heavenly Father, Lord Jesus, Holy Spirit, we bring to you our waiting hearts. We ask you to fill them with light, with wisdom and love, as we seek to grow in discernment. Mary, you lived with such discerning openness to the Holy Spirit in your life. To you we entrust our desire to live with that same discerning awareness each day of our lives. Hail Mary, full of grace, the Lord is with thee. Blessed art thou among women, and blessed is the fruit of thy womb, Jesus. Holy Mary, Mother of God, pray for us sinners, now and at the hour of our death. Amen. We had finished last time moving into the first of the rules. Actually, we're going to be introducing the first two of the 14 rules through the experience of St. Augustine, these minutes which just precede his dramatic moment of conversion in the garden. Take and read Romans 13, his conversation with his mother, and his change of life. And as I mentioned last time, he has just been in conversation with Alypius, his close friend, and another friend, Ponticianus, who has told the story of these two officials in the emperor's court who have read the life of Saint Anthony of the Desert and decided to imitate him, give up everything, follow the Lord. And now Ponticianus, who has told of this story, has just left, and Augustine remains with a storm stirring in his heart because he cannot help but compare, as we said, his own inability year after year after year to say yes to God's call to a change of life with these two young men who no sooner hear the call than they answer. All right, and the page that you have, if you look on the handout, Augustine in the Confessions describes what goes on in his heart. This was the nature of my sickness. I was in torment, reproaching myself more bitterly than ever as I twisted and turned in my chain. Can you feel the bitter, anguished quality in the spiritual experience? Can we feel that? Can you see that that's already, that spiritual awareness, just noticing, being in touch with the quality. And it's bitter, it's anguished, it's tormented. Something is tearing him apart and is troubling him. I hope that my chain might be broken once and for all. When he speaks of his chain, what does he mean, obviously? The chain that holds him back away from God and in to the life of sin. Because it was only a small thing that held me now. The need to break away from that has been growing, but the chain is still there. And you, O Lord, never ceased to watch over my secret heart. In your stern mercy, you lashed me with the twin scourge of fear and shame, again, the bitter, anguished quality. In case I should give way once more and the worn and slender remnant of my chain should not be broken, but gain new strength and bind me all the faster. In my heart, I kept saying, let it be now, let it be now. And merely by saying this, I was on the point of making the resolution. I was on the point of making it, but I did not succeed. I stood on the brink of resolution. I tried and came a little nearer to my goal, and then a little nearer still. When Augustine speaks of his goal, what does he mean? Conversion. Conversion. Leaving sin, moving toward God. God, ultimately, conversion and a life lived toward God. And then a little nearer still so that I could almost reach out and grasp it, but I did not reach it. Can you see that the direction in Augustine's life is changing, although inconclusively still? He's been unable to make the change. But that headlong drive towards sin is now contrasting with an inconclusive desire, but a real desire to somehow change and move in a different direction. Let's note the directional quality in the language. Okay, that will be important. We'll come right back to it. I was held back by mere trifles, the most paltry inanities, all my old attachments. They plucked at my garment of flesh and whispered, are you going to dismiss us? From this moment, we shall never be with you again, forever and ever. From this moment, you will never be allowed to do this thing or that forevermore. These voices no longer barred my way, blatantly contradictory, but their mutterings seemed to reach me from behind, as though they were stealthily plucking at my back, trying to make me turn my head when I wanted to go forward. Forward and back. When Augustine speaks of going back, he means what? Back to what? Sin. The old life of sin. And when he speaks of going forward, forward to what? God. Toward God and freedom from sin. And these voices stealthily plucking at his back, they're effective. They hold him back. But now, as we read this, watch how something new comes into the experience. But by now, I had turned my eyes elsewhere. And while I stood trembling at the barrier, on the other side, I could see the chaste beauty of countenance in all her serene, unsullied joy, as she modestly beckoned me to cross over and hesitate no more. Countenance personified is his way of indicating how the Holy Spirit is speaking to his heart. She stretched out loving hands to welcome and embrace me, holding up a host of good examples to my sight. Now, can you feel at this point how all of that bitter, tormented, anguished quality in the experience has washed up away? And something very warm and welcoming and inviting has, can we feel that shift in the spiritual experience? Again, that's the spiritual awareness they're just beginning to exercise. With her were countless boys and girls, great numbers of the young and people of all ages, and in their midst was Continence herself, not barren, but a fruitful mother of children, of joys born of you, O Lord, her spouse. She smiled at me to give me courage, as though she were saying, can you not do what these men and women do? Do you think they find the strength to do it in themselves and not in the Lord their God? Why do you try to stand in your own strength and fail? Cast yourself upon God and have no fear. He will not shrink away and let you fall. Cast yourself upon him without fear, for he will welcome you and cure you of your ills. And this is the moment when Augustine feels the storm of tears welling up in his heart, to the amazement of his friend Alypius, gets up, runs into the inner garden, flings himself on the ground beneath the fig tree. His tears pour out in that anguished prayer. How long will I go on saying tomorrow? Why not now? Why not now? Take and read Romans 13. The conversation with his mother, St. Monica, and his life has changed. Now, how do we make sense? Well, let's start using our discernment categories. How do we understand, make spiritual sense out of all the many threads that flow through this spiritual experience? That burning to get his fill of evil things, the imagination filled with all the sensual delights, that weariness without rest, and that emptiness, and that heaviness of heart, that something that will not leave him in peace, that stern lashing with the twin scourge of fear and shame, the bitterness and the torment that are there. The voice is stealthily plucking at his back when he wants to go forward. You can't do it. You're too weak. You'll never be able to do this again. All of that. It's the voice of the Spirit smiling at him to give him courage. Look at all the others. They're no stronger than you. They've done it. Trust in God. He won't let you down. It's not that hard. You can do it. All right. This is exactly the kind of spiritual experience that Ignatius is describing and explaining in the first two of his rules. What we can do is this, if we can see this schematically. Let's just say that here is God and then serious sin. And basically, what Ignatius will say in these first two rules is that a life, the life of any person is either fundamentally, with many nuances, either fundamentally heading away from God and towards serious sin, or away from serious sin, and not only serious sin, but actually a life that is trying to overcome all sin and to grow in love and service of God. And what Ignatius will do in the first of his rules is describe how, when a person is in this first unhappy spiritual situation, a life that is moving away from God and towards serious sin, how the spirits work, the good spirit and the enemy, how they work in the life of a person in that, like the young Augustine during those 20 years. And then in the second rule, Ignatius will describe how the spirits, the good spirit and the enemy, work in a person whose life is now heading toward God, like the Augustine who is trying to go forward now, trying to move toward God. Okay, that's what he'll do in the first two of these rules, which says that in order to understand, do discernment of spirits well, we'll always need to note where the fundamental direction of a person's life is going. Now, obviously, Ignatius gives these rules in the context of his spiritual exercises, a retreat. A person in this first situation is unlikely, obviously, to make something like the Ignatian retreat. But Ignatius understands the need to clarify how the spirits work in this situation. Probably, anyone who is here, anyone who is listening to this teaching, who is interested in it, is interested because probably he or she is in this second spiritual situation. That is, a person with all of our, the just man falls seven times a day and all the rest of it, we have our fragilities. but we sincerely do not want sin and want to grow in love and closeness of God. From the second rule on, Ignatius will speak directly to anyone whose heart is so disposed. Let's read the text of the first rule, if you take that handout. We'll read it, go through it, just read it, and then we'll come back through it. The first rule. In persons who are going from mortal sin to mortal sin, can you see the young Augustine? Mm-hmm. By the way, with great reverence, is this real today?
1: Yes.
0: Here is the college sophomore who has been now in college for 2 years, stopped going to Mass when he got to college, got involved in promiscuity and the rest of it. Here is the same college student in his 40s, not always faithful to his wife, hasn't been to church for 20 years now, willing to engage in seriously dishonest business practices when it serves his purpose, etc., etc., etc. With great reverence, obviously this is very real today. When a person is in this situation, how will the enemy and how will the good spirit act? That's the question that Ignatius is addressing in this first rule. And so he tells us then when this rule applies in persons who are going from mortal sin to mortal sin. The enemy is ordinarily accustomed to propose apparent pleasures to them, leading them to imagine sensual delights and pleasures in order to hold them more and make them grow in their vices and sins. But wonderfully, there's a second part to the story. There's a part of grace and redemption. In these persons, the good spirit uses a contrary method, stinging and biting their consciences through their rational power of moral judgment. Okay, let's go back over the text. So this rule applies to a person who is in this first spiritual situation. And in these persons, Ignatius says, the enemy is ordinarily accustomed to propose apparent pleasures, etc. When Ignatius uses the word enemy, what does he mean? Obviously, first of all, the evil one, the devil. Okay, the bad angel obviously shares the faith of the church in the reality of that influence. What else does he mean by enemy? All right, one of us has mentioned the world, and another one of us has mentioned weakness. What are the words that our spiritual tradition uses for the legacy that is in us as a result of original sin? Certainly we are healed through baptism, and grace is restored to us, but there is still a wound in our humanity from original sin. What are the words that our tradition uses for that? Concupiscence from the first letter of John. What other words? What's St. Paul's word? Well, St. Paul speaks of the flesh that has desires that are against the spirit and so on. And one of us is saying pride, which is absolutely on target. That would be one of the seven capital sins. And later our tradition kind of codified this place of woundedness within us as the seven capital sins. So in various, with varying terms and some of them overlapping, our tradition has always recognized that one of the things that is inimical to or an enemy of growth toward God is the weakness that is within us that we need to resist. And then one of us mentioned the world. There are also influences around us in the world, which unless resisted, obviously will lead us away from God. So may we from now on use the word enemy in that global sense, the set of influences which of themselves, unless resisted, will lead us away from God. All right, that's just solidly rooted in the church's understanding of the spiritual life. Now, Ignatius says, and can you see, by the way, we don't need to exaggerate this or over-dramatize this. Christ is the Savior, and there is no power remotely, as infinitely rich and strong as the power of the Savior. But there is an enemy. And to be aware of that, you and I actually all know this. Whenever we really become, we love the Lord and we want to grow spiritually, we know there's something within us that resists and something that has to be overcome. That's what Ignatius is addressing here. All right. The enemy, Ignatius says, is ordinarily, in people who are in this first spiritual situation, heading away from God and towards serious sin, the enemy is ordinarily accustomed to propose apparent pleasures. How does Ignatius know what the enemy is ordinarily accustomed to do when a person is in this spiritual situation? How does he know? This is autobiography, isn't it? He's been there. Actually, all of these rules, very lightly behind them, they are a kind of autobiography. Ignatius, the great gift that he had was to go through many of the things that many of us do go through, but with a remarkable spiritual awareness and leading to an understanding, so that he was able to put this into words for the rest of us. It's one of the many great gifts of the Spirit to the Church through Ignatius of Loyola. Now, can you see that if you and I all know how, in given spiritual circumstances, the enemy is ordinarily accustomed to act, can you see how we are well ahead of the game? Can we see how we're going to get here to the second step of understanding all the more quickly? Because we already know what we're looking for. We already know, through the instruction St. Ignatius gives us, how we can expect the enemy or the good spirit to act in certain situations. With that knowledge, we're going to get to understanding of our spiritual experience all the more quickly, which of course sets us free then to take the appropriate spiritual action. And that's the power in what Ignatius is doing. He will teach us the ways in which the spirits ordinarily are accustomed to act in given spiritual circumstances. All right. And so how is the enemy ordinarily accustomed to act with people in this first spiritual situation? He's ordinarily accustomed to propose apparent pleasures to them, leading them to imagine sensual delights and pleasures in order to hold them more and make them grow in their vices and sins. Can you see the young Augustine at Tegeste, at that young age, looking toward the metropolis and all the pleasures that will be permitted to him? I burn to get my fill of evil things. Which spirit is at work? A life that is heading away from God, the imagination filled with sensual delights and images, and of course it's effective. It keeps the movement going in that direction. Here is that college sophomore, 10 o'clock at night, alone in his room, cell phone rings. One of his, quotes, friends says, look, a group of us are planning on going down to the Caribbean for spring break. You want to come? What goes through his imagination? Which spirit is at work? And look, if this is always true, how much more is this true of a culture like ours that calls itself the culture of the image? The image can do great good. Look what we're doing right now. The image can do great good, but it can also obey this dynamic of the enemy. So that, in which part of our humanity, which human faculty, if we want to use a precise term, what aspect of our humanity is the enemy ordinarily accustomed to act when a person is in this spiritual situation? What does Ignatius tell us? He works in what? He works in the imagination. Right? The enemy will work in the imagination, filling it with sensual delights so that the person will continue on that trajectory away from God and towards serious sin. But as I say, there's a story of grace here too. Above all, there's a story of grace. Redemption is the bottom line always in Christianity and certainly in these rules. In these persons, the good spirit uses a contrary method. Let's do the same exercise with good spirit. When Ignatius speaks of good spirit, what does he mean? Obviously, above all, God himself, the Holy Spirit. What else? The holy angels. Certainly, Ignatius also shares the Church's faith in the way God uses for our protection and strengthening and enlightenment the good angels. What else? Pardon? The saints, okay, marvelous. If there is a world around us that can lead us away from God, a world of which Jesus says we do not belong as his disciples, there is even more around us, an infinity of influences for good if our hearts are even open. So we read the life of a saint, we read the life of St. Francis or Blessed Mother Teresa of Calcutta, and we're inspired, certainly. Punticianus, for example, in his conversation with Augustine, is an influence of the Holy Spirit. St. Ignatius' sister-in-law, who gives him those two books, is clearly an instrument of the good spirit in his life. And there are an infinity of creative ways in which the spirit is operative around us in life. Probably at this moment, we are this for each other in some ways. What else? If there is within us, as a legacy of original sin, a concupiscence that needs to be resisted, in the baptized there is even more what? grace, a power of grace, what the writers call the supernatural organism, sanctifying grace, the indwelling of the Trinity, faith, hope, and charity, the theological virtues, all the other virtues, the gifts of the Spirit, individual gifts that God gives to each one of us. There is within us a power for grace, the which, if we are open to it, will lead us to God. All right, may we use the word good spirit now also in this global sense henceforth. The total set of influences which are ultimately of God and directed toward God, that's what Ignatius means by the good spirit. In persons who are in this unhappy first spiritual situation, how does the good spirit work? Let's read what Ignatius says. In these persons, the good spirit uses a contrary method. Let's just note briefly that word contrary. We're going to see throughout the entirety of these rules that that principle of contrariety will work throughout. That is, if the enemy does one thing in a given spiritual situation, what will the good spirit do? Exactly the contrary, exactly the opposite. So that if the enemy is attempting to facilitate this movement away from God and towards serious sin, what will the good spirit be attempting to do here? To hinder that movement, to slow that movement, okay? In these persons, the good spirit uses a contrary method, stinging and biting their consciences through their rational power of moral judgment. Remember how Augustine talks about stinging and biting their consciences through their rational power of moral judgment? Remember Augustine, that bitterness and the torment and the anguish, that inability to find peace, that weariness without rest and so on. Which spirit is at work in that? Can we see that that is the work of the good spirit, stinging and biting their consciences through their rational power of moral judgment? Why? So that the unhappiness that the person experiences will lead the person to make the only change that will really make that person happy. If the enemy works in the imagination of people in this situation, in what aspect of our humanity, in what human faculty does the good spirit work? Stinging and biting their consciences through what? Through their rational power. The enemy, the good spirit works in the reason. The enemy in the imagination, the good spirit in the reason of a person who is in this unhappy spiritual situation. And it's a stinging and biting action through the person's rational power. Let's play it out. Here is that college sophomore who is now 41 years old, hasn't been to church for 20 years, not always been faithful to his wife, engages in seriously dishonest business practices and the rest, etc. And now, in God's providence, his young son has reached the age in which he is beginning catechism class toward First Communion. And on Sundays, sometimes he'll drive his son down to the catechism class, which is before the, let's say, the 10:30 Mass. Sometimes his wife will take him down, but sometimes he does it. He doesn't stay. His wife will come down for Mass and bring his son home. And he's aware that at some point, very easily, his son might ask him, well, Dad, why do Mom and I go to Mass? Why aren't you ever here with me? And even more, when the day of the First Communion comes, the question is going to arise, well, Dad, aren't you going to be with me? Mom will be with me. What about you? So these thoughts are stirring. They're not at the center of his consciousness, but they're stirring now in his mind and his heart from time to time. Today he's driving home from work. And let's put him on a highway, slow traffic or whatever. His mind can be relatively free as he's driving. And by God's grace, the cell phone is off if it's legal in his state. The radio is off. And for the first time, maybe in many, many months, he is within. And in the silence as he drives, he hears these kinds of thoughts taking shape within his heart and his mind. Look, why are you living this way? Why do you make your wife so terribly unhappy? What are you going to say when your son asks you, Dad, why aren't you here? When you look back 10, 20 years,

years from now on the way you're living now, are you going to be happy with what you see? Are you even really happy now? You know you're not. Why do you live this way? Now, can you hear how troubling these thoughts are for this man? And now this man has a choice. It would be as simple, if he chooses, as reaching down, turning on the radio. And the moment is gone. He has moved without. But if he is willing to stay within and to accept the stinging and the biting, the unhappy thoughts going through his mind, can we see how he is just a hair's breadth away from a change of life that will bring him toward God? Can you see the action of the good spirit in a person heading away from God, stinging and biting the conscience through the person's reason, through the rational power of moral judgment? Now, you and I say that our God is a God of peace, and that's absolutely true. But our God is above all a God who loves his children too much to let them go. And so that God will sting and bite in the conscience of a person heading in this way, so as we say, the person will make the only change that will truly make that person happy. I think the most powerful literary representation of this stinging and biting action of the good spirit in the reason of a person heading away from God is Francis Thompson's lovely poem, The Hound of Heaven. That whole poem is a description of the action of the good spirit. I fled him down the nights and down the days. I fled him down the arches of the years. And then you have that powerful moment well into the poem when finally the human heart, which has been twisting and turning and running, and still the hound of heaven incessantly follows after, finally the human heart stops running and finds that the footsteps also grow silent at his side. Halts by me that footfall. And then this beautiful question, is my gloom after all shade of his hand outstretched caressingly? Which is a beautiful thing. When the human heart, like the 41-year-old man in the business, in the car driving home, discovers that my gloom, the heaviness of heart, the bitterness, the anguish, the inability to find peace, never was anything other than the shade, yes, shade, yes, but shade of his hand outstretched caressingly. One of the most beautiful things in my ministry as a priest is when a person, let's say this 41-year-old man, does welcome the action of the good spirit, and he comes. Maybe he wants to come to confession or just to talk. And he pours out the story of the bitterness and emptiness and anguish and trouble of heart which he's been experiencing, which for him are the clearest sign of how God has rejected him and how far he is from God. And you can show him, no, that very bitterness and anguish is the clearest sign that God has always loved you too much to let you go. That's the action of the good spirit in a person who is heading away from God and towards serious sin, stinging and biting in their conscience through the rational power so that the person will make the change that leads to real happiness in life. Now, what will happen when the person's direction of life does change? Let's say this 40-year-old man does come back to the sacraments, begins going to Mass again, makes the changes in his marriage and business life, and begins living a life according to the Lord. How will the spirits now act when the direction of the person's life is now the contrary of what it was in this situation? How will the two spirits act? If here in the first situation the enemy attempts to facilitate this movement and the good spirit to hinder this movement, what will the enemy now attempt to do here? Here the enemy will attempt to hinder this movement and the good spirit will attempt to what? To encourage or facilitate the movement in that direction. Everything will now become the contrary according to that principle of contrariety that we've seen. So let's take the text of the second of the rules. The second. In persons, this is a beautiful portrait of a spiritual life. In persons who are going on intensely purifying their sins, so that doesn't mean that this is a person who never falls into some kind of sin in some way in his or her life, but this is a person who sincerely wants to overcome sin and is sincerely striving. And rising from good to better in the service of God our Lord. This is a person who loves the Lord, is dedicated to God's service and his or her vocation, whatever that might be.

0: might be, marriage, priesthood, religious life, the single life, and now wants to rise in that service. Let's say has just finished reading a spiritual classic or the life of a saint, or spoken with a spiritual director, or made a retreat, or in a time of prayer of scripture has felt stirrings from the Lord to grow in prayer or to take new steps in living with love, the vocation that God has given us, or involvement in the church. This is a person who is striving to rise from good to better in the service of God our Lord. When a person is in this spiritual situation, how will the spirits act? And if I may very reverently say this, my guess, more than guess, would be that every one of us here present is here because this is where our hearts are. Because we really do want, love the Lord, and want to grow and rise from good to better in the service of the Lord. Which means that from the second rule on, Ignatius will be speaking very directly to the spiritual experience of every one of us. And we'll be recognizing that as we go. From now on, there is nothing abstract about what Ignatius will be saying in these rules. So, in persons who are going on intensely purifying their sins and rising from good to better in the service of God our Lord, the method, as we already know, is contrary to that of the first rule. For then, it is proper to the evil spirit, Ignatius exemplifies the action of the evil spirit in various ways, to bite, sadden, place obstacles, disquieting with false reasons, obviously, so that the person may not go forward trying to hinder that movement. And then the part of grace. It is proper to the good spirit to give courage and strength, consolations, tears, inspirations, and quiet, easing and taking away all obstacles, so that the person may go forward in doing good. All right, let's go through the various qualifications of the action of the enemy and then of the good spirit. Then it is proper to the evil spirit to bite. It's a graphic word, morder in the Spanish, which is the original of this text. A troubling, upsetting kind of action. Would you take on the other hand out under Rule 2 this quotation from the letter of St. Ignatius to Sister Teresa de Hedel. Sister Teresa de Hedel was a sister in a monastery in Barcelona, whom Ignatius assisted spiritually during the brief time that he was there when he began his studies. He never returned to Barcelona, but throughout his life, she would write him letters from time to time, and Ignatius responded to them. Obviously, his letters meant a lot to her because she kept them. We still have them today, and they're beautiful things. This is clearly a woman in this second situation. She is striving to renew and reform the monastery. And Ignatius was of great assistance to her in that. And so he says to her, "The enemy is leading you into error, but not in any way to make you fall into a sin that would separate you from God our Lord." That is, when a person is striving to rise from good to better in the service of God our Lord, and there's growth and energy and love of the Lord, Ignatius says the enemy doesn't immediately begin by trying to lead the person to sin, because that's the last thing the person wants. The person will be alert. At least when we're at our best, we'll be alert to that kind of thing. So the enemy doesn't even try that. He tries something different. He tries rather to what? He tries rather to upset you and to interfere with your service of God and your peace of mind. This is that biting action that Ignatius speaks of. Have we ever experienced this? There's been such joy in my spiritual life, in my prayer. And now somehow it's gone, and there's a sense of trouble, and I don't find peace anymore, and there's a kind of anxiety going on in my spiritual life. Classic action of the enemy in a person who is striving to rise from good to better in God's service. Can you see then the need for discernment, to be aware of what's going on, to be able to name it? This is the action of the enemy, and what's the appropriate spiritual action in this case then? To reject it. All right, to Ignatius says, the enemy is proper to the evil spirit to bite, to sadden. Now, when Ignatius says that the enemy attempts to sadden a person who is striving to grow toward God, Ignatius is not speaking of a kind of, well, it's a healthy sadness that we would feel when, for example, a loved person passes away, or we have to move from one place to another and leave places and persons and occupations that we've loved. That is and can be a very deep kind of sadness, and we do need to work with that well. But it would be an unhappy thing, I think, if a human heart could never feel that in such circumstances. That's what a healthy human heart feels at such times. That's not what Ignatius is talking about here. What he means is a kind of a sadness, a loss of delight, the stripping away of joy in our spiritual life and in our relationship with God. Let's read the next paragraph from the letter to Sister Teresa de Jadal. In the spiritual life, we find ourselves sad without knowing why. Reverently, have any of us ever experienced that as we've tried to pray, tried to live our life of our vocation? We all have, you and I, all of us have. We cannot pray with devotion. Have we ever experienced that? Maybe after months and years of very blessed and warm and fruitful prayer, and now the devotion is gone. There's a dryness, there's an emptiness. Nor contemplate, nor even speak or hear of the things of God with any interior taste or relish. The last thing I feel inclined to tonight is to go to the Bible study that for so many years I've loved. There's no energy in it. There's no delight in it. It all feels like it's gone right now, okay? Classic action of the enemy in a person who is striving to rise from good to better in the service of the Lord. The saddening, the taking away of the joy. Again, can we see the need to be living the discerning life and aware of what's going on? Next, Ignatius says, the enemy places obstacles. Let's read the third paragraph. The enemy, as a rule, follows this course. He does what? This is classic Ignatian language. We'll see Ignatius say that the enemy places obstacles in the way of a person striving to grow toward God. Obstacles and impediments in the way of those who love and begin to serve. There you see the rising from good to better, the Lord our God. And this is the first weapon he uses in his efforts to wound them, etc. I'll leave the rest of that to your reading. Can you see Ignatius, or Augustine? When Augustine begins hesitantly to move in this new direction forward toward God, you remember the voices stealthily plucking at his back. How can you give this up? You'll never have that again. You're too weak. You can't do it. How many times have you tried, etc.? All of that. Which spirit is at work? A person who is striving to rise from good to better in the service of God our Lord, and an action of placing obstacle after obstacle after obstacle, it's just too difficult. Which spirit is at work? The enemy. Here is the 41-year-old man who has now returned to the church. And let's say 6 months now, he's been going to Mass on Sunday. He loves what's happening in his marriage with his wife, his family relationships. He feels better about himself. There's a whole new energy in his life. And this Sunday, he is at Mass with his family. And let's say the gospel is Luke chapter 11. Lord, teach us to pray, as John taught his disciples. When you pray, say, Our Father, and all the rest. And at the homily, the priest gives a simple and heartfelt homily about the power of prayer in our lives and invites his parishioners to consider spending a few minutes each day praying with Scripture. And as this 41-year-old man is listening, something's stirred in his heart, and he finds himself kind of warmed by this and realizing, you know, if just coming to Mass on Sunday, which is the one time now that I pray in the week, is already making this difference in my life, what will happen if I begin to spend a few minutes each day praying with Scripture? And I could do it. I could get 10 minutes in the morning to structure things before I go to work. And actually, my wife's been doing this for a long time, maybe with the Word Among Us or Magnificat or her daily Scripture reading. She could easily explain to me how to go about doing this, get the materials for me. She would love the request if I asked her. And his heart feels energized and warm and close to the Lord. And as he's reflecting while the homily is going on, he finds himself deciding that he's going to do this. He's going to speak to his wife later this day, and he's going to start the next morning with this practice. The day goes on, supper time, family's gathered, some tensions in the conversation, maybe with one of his young sons. It's not the end of the world, but it doesn't resolve well. There's a little film of grayness now that's kind of floating in his heart. And now it gets to 9 o'clock. Let's say he's in his office getting things ready for the next day and remembers that he was going to speak to his wife and get started the next morning with the 10 minutes of prayer. But now the thoughts are like this. Who are you kidding? You don't know the first thing about the Bible. You haven't even been to church for 20 years. How do you know you're even going to understand what you're doing? How long do you think this is, you know, a little moment of enthusiasm, how long do you think this is really going to last? Why speak to your wife and just get embarrassed when a few days later the whole thing has fallen apart? Can you see obstacles, obstacles, obstacles, obstacles in a person who is striving to rise from good to better in the service of God our Lord? Which spirit is at work? Obviously the enemy. And if this man were with us here and knew this teaching, be aware of what's going on, name it as of the enemy, and know that that need, what should this man do in terms of discernment? Reject all of this and solidly stay on track and begin the next morning. By the way, does the decision this man makes in the silence of his office this Sunday evening, does it matter? Yes. Let's image this man beginning, no, let's image this man accepting the enemy's obstacle placing action and giving up and not beginning the next day. And let's image this man rejecting that and faithfully beginning that prayer. Let's image him 6 months, a year, 5 years later, when one small step in the Spirit, that's not a small step, but one step in the Spirit leads to the next and the next. Can we see that discernment matters? This is where the spiritual life is played out. The peak moments happen a few times in our life, but most of the spiritual life happens on this level of ordinary spiritual action. And that's why discernment of spirits is so useful and so powerful, because it instructs us right where we are living our spiritual life day by day. And the sum of these small hidden decisions that we make, please God out of discernment, have everything to do with moving forward in the spiritual life. All right, placing obstacles. Then Ignatius says, disquieting with false reasons. Disquieting with false reasons. These are the times when we get it all figured out in the spiritual life. And it's deadly. It strips away the energy. This is really the way you are. And the energy just kind of seeps away. Disquieting, troubling us with false reasons. In persons who are heading away from God and towards serious sin, in what human faculty does the good spirit work? In our reason. Can you see that in persons who are heading toward God, the enemy will also attempt to use reason? But what kind of reason? What does he tell us? What's his Ignatius' own word? False reason. The enemy, as the scripture tells us, is the liar. The enemy will attempt to use reason, but it will be false reason. Would you look in the larger handout at this quotation from Lucia? Lucia has just finished making a retreat. It has been filled with God's love and warmth and closeness in the Lord. And now she's driving home from her retreat. And later she writes this letter to her retreat guide describing what happens as she's driving. The experience I had as I was leaving after my retreat a month ago made quite an impression on me. It certainly took me by surprise. My mind was in such confusion that I couldn't comprehend what was happening to me. Can you see that she's speaking about what's going through her mind? We're on the level of reasoning and thinking, although there is confusion in her heart as well. But she's going to describe a sequence of thoughts. On my way home, I was second-guessing my entire retreat and felt that, which means thought that, due to my failure, it had been a complete waste of time. Can you hear the heaviness in that, by the way? Have we ever thought that? My prayer is just completely a waste or all of... Okay, this is classic stuff of the enemy. And all we have to do is be a little bit discerning, please God, and we can start naming it and rejecting it. I was second-guessing my entire retreat and felt that due to my failure, it had been a complete waste of time. I figured that I must have some serious problem and that maybe I had been dishonest by not bringing it up during the retreat. You can feel the heaviness in this sequence of thoughts as it unfolds, disquieting. And since I didn't even know what the problem, in quotes, was, I concluded, thinking it out, reasons, that I was probably incapable of making a good retreat because I was incapable of being honest and open. In the confusion, in the disquiet, the fact that this woman can't even name what the serious problem would be doesn't say to her that, well, maybe there isn't any serious problem. It simply becomes further evidence against herself. Maybe I was dishonest. Maybe I'm not capable of making a good retreat. The thought came to me, more reasons, that I should not waste your time. Can you feel the heaviness of that word waste? Her retreat guide, your time and mine with these retreats. If this woman is not aware of what's going on, does not understand this as the enemy disquieting with false reasons, and does not reject it, Will she ever make a retreat again? Does discernment matter?
1: Yes.
0: It matters a great deal in our daily life. If we know this simple and effective teaching, it can make an enormous difference, because this is the level on which the spiritual life is lived day after day. When I thought of calling you about it, I ran into what? Okay, this could be Ignatius writing at this point. I felt that I really had no right to bother you. After all, my retreat was over. If things weren't resolved during the retreat, that was my own fault. Can you see the enemy disquieting with false reasons a person who is rising from good to better in the service of God our Lord? Okay, the next time we come together, we'll pick up with the teaching of Rule 2, and we'll look at how the good spirit works in such persons.

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4: 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Who can that be?
5: Yeah, explain.
6: Jesus Christ, of course. The greatest influencer of all time. 2,000 years and still going strong.
4: Wow. Never thought of it that way.
5: Yeah. Makes you think.
6: Who is your influencer?

the year 750 AD. During the consecration of the holy sacrifice of the Mass, a priest in Lanciano, Italy, who doubts the real presence of Jesus Christ in the Holy Eucharist, is stunned when the host transforms into human flesh and the wine transforms into human blood. The blood then coagulates into five drops, which are said to represent the five wounds of Christ. In 1971, the miracle of Lanciano is confirmed by modern science. The conserved flesh is found to be cardiac muscle tissue, and the blood is human, type AB positive, the same found in other Eucharistic miracles.

We live in a time, brothers and sisters, where we have to be so careful. I want what I want. Self-entitlement is the call of the day. Instead of goodness and kindness, which is the other way, what we do when we are filled with goodness and kindness, we're filled with love and we make people happy. 73 million babies in the womb are murdered each year all over the world. Selective abortion. We don't want this, we don't want that. We don't want to have any children. They're inconvenient. And so we kill them. How can that be? In our times, how can it be the mother's womb is the most unsafe place to have a child? Blessed are those who are comforted. Can't you understand, brothers and sisters, that all this murder and abortion, all this suicide is part of the gospel of death perpetrated by Satan himself? We must be careful. Speak against it. Life is a gift from God. From the time of creation, the Lord gave life, and life must be protected. Imagine that. 200,000, I said, are suffering death each day in the mother's womb. Now, brothers and sisters, let the little children come unto me. The church must learn to really, really preach against death and accept life. Who is the creator of all things? Jesus Christ himself. Through him, all things were made. And the Father himself has made us all to live and to live in joy and happiness. In the name of the Father and of the Son and of the Holy Spirit. Amen.

0: Oh, hi, Henry. What's up?
1: Well, Doc, yesterday you got off the point about philosophy and told us about when you were a kid in catechism class. Do you think you can tell me some more about that?
0: Oh, God bless you, Henry. They're asking me about those foregone days. All right, sure, I'll be glad to. We had the catechism. We had to memorize the catechism, and each year they marked off questions. They drilled us. And it's only later, but we learned the act of faith, hope, and charity. Now, in the act of faith, it said, in effect, you believe in the teachings of the Catholic Church because God revealed them, who can neither deceive nor be deceived. And I always remember that phrase, God who can neither deceive, he isn't going to fool anybody, and he isn't going to be fooled by anyone. So I took it, it's true, like I...

you take millions of things as true. But as I got older, it astounded me, this act of faith, because what it's saying is you believe in the teachings of the church, not because you particularly like them, although I hope we do,

0: gods. And you say that when you're a kid. Do you know what you're saying? In a way not. But that's a big, big statement. I mean, that means if there's scandals in the church and all kind of disappointment, that doesn't make any difference. It's still God's church. So that's what struck me somehow at an early age, having this sense. Then when you talk about the church, you're talking about God. Now, what's interesting is this. My folks were from the other side, from Ireland. And they didn't have a lot of formal education, neither did the relatives. But they had the faith. And it's interesting to see what the faith does with people with a certain intelligence, but they had the faith. Now, they had the sense that the faith is for all people, and all you got to admit is you're humble, you're a human being, and you have the truth. You have the absolute truth about the meaning of life. You have it. You don't even have to be able to read. You don't need to know philosophy, theology, any of that stuff. It's a very democratic thing to think that ordinary people, no matter what, even kids, can have the straight truth about the biggest questions. The price of it, though, is you just have to be humble. And that really shouldn't be that hard for most of us, being humble. And it should be very easy for us because we're not very exemplary characters. So, yes, that's what I remember from my old days in the catechism class, that I got a very central, keen idea of what the church was all about. And you didn't have to be an intellectual to be a Catholic. Now, for a long while, I was not content just being an ordinary Catholic. I wanted to be an intellectual. And for a while, you're tempted to think, oh, once you have all this figured out, then you're a good Catholic. And it really isn't so. It really isn't so. If it's your duty to be an intellectual, then it's your duty. If not, it's not. But ordinary people, if they believe, we'll have the truth about the most important things, absolutely with certitude. So, well, what do you think of that, Henry?
1: Well, I think it's great, Doc. I won't have to do my philosophy homework tonight because I'll be busy being humble, like a child who doesn't need all that book learning.
0: Well, a logical conclusion, Henry. I think I'm going to have to give another lecture of how humble Catholics still have to do their homework. But anyway, Henry, take it easy. I'll see you tomorrow in class.

0: And this is our little workshop area with the guys already hard at work. And you can see through the trees, kind of the port, the water. The people are beautiful, the faith is beautiful, the water's beautiful. But as you can see, it's a pretty tough place. You guys are rocking it.
1: Good, yeah.
0: You guys are rocking it.
1: These guys are awesome.
0: Amazing. So basically, this crew stays here and works all week building stuff. Then my crew, we load it into that truck and another truck. We load them out and we take them out to the mountain. It's a pretty well-oiled machine. I mean, you have the base camp, you got the trucks that go out, and then you have a 3 or 4 building crews that stay out on the mountain all day. This is one of my favorite spots in Haiti, right here overlooking, again, the bay. It's kind of come up here during the day when it gets kind of a little crazy. Just nice to kind of just quiet. Like, how did your heart stay in Haiti? You've told me that, like, your heart is here. How'd that happen?
2: Well, what happens is you come down here, you see the extreme poverty. You know that you have to help. I feel it in my heart that I have to help. I can't turn down one hungry person. I hate to have to say no to anybody here. And unfortunately, that is my job. I always say that I fight fires when I come down here.
0: But you've also told me, though, that's the biggest cross you carry, is that you can't.
2: Oh, I think I'm not going to get judged when I go to heaven on what I did do. I struggle with the fact that I'm probably going to get judged on the people I didn't feed, the people I didn't build a house for. I know that there's no way that I can fulfill all the needs in Haiti. The hole is too deep. There are over 10,000 NGOs, non-government organizations, that come here every year. We're just one of 10,000. Each one comes for a different reason. Each one comes to a different region. Okay, we've been coming here now for 9 years to make a difference. And we're not done yet.
0: Oh, yeah.
2: Last year, we started a chicken project. And this year, I decided to change it to goats. And 30 of our workers will be given 4 goats, 1 male, 3 females, to raise. They'll get milk. And then when they start having babies, they have to give the first 2 offspring to the brothers here so they can start a whole new farm. So we'll continue this for the next 3 years, and then everybody will have goats.
0: Look at dirt. They like you, Charlie.
2: They should.
3: This one's disobedient back here.
0: All right, let's go.
1: Oh, we just see a line of little corral.
0: Rectangle. Hey, Bob, I bought you some friends.
1: I need all the friends I can
0: get. Hey, guys. They're like your kids. You have milk and you can raise animals, and then they have babies, and then you could. It's really a way to really help you have a sustainable help for people.
4: Bon, I'm content pour le présence en Haïti parce que nous aider peuple là. 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
0: So, hey, Brother Colby, welcome. Come on. Tell us what's going on with evangelization. How does that work?
5: Evangelization. Well, we go out home visits, house to house, and typically we give out tickets for the food handout at the.
0: On the last day, right?
5: Yeah, for the last day.
0: But you go basically from, we call it door to door, but from hut to hut.
5: We have a special mission this year.
0: What's that?
5: The wheelchair. Next year we're gonna have 2 or 3 wheelchairs.
6: Well, we gotta introduce you to Steven.
0: Steven!
6: This is our translator.
0: Okay.
5: This is our good friend Wesley Snipes.
7: AKA Steven, right?
5: AKA Steven.

0: even.
1: How do you do the Creole?
2: Jezi, mwen gen confiance la ou.
1: Jezi,
2: mwen gen.
1: Mwen gen.
2: Confiance. Na ou.
1: Na ou.
2: It's like Jesus, like trust in you.
1: I gotta get that program.
2: Yeah. I was like, you're jumping from Spanish and then to French. Jezi, mwen gen confiance na ou.
1: Oh, there it is. See?
3: So we're going to visit houses. We're going to visit with families, pray with them, bring them Divine Mercy image, probably play the chaplet with them, bring a little food. So these are rice packets. They feed four people and they taste pretty good. We also have tuna fish. So I'm going out with two other brothers and we're just going to try to visit the houses and pray with people and try to bring them the joy of Christ. We have our map. We're going to try to find the girl who needs the wheelchair. So we have a hand-drawn map, and we're going to try to find her. We don't have a name or an address, but we have this map.
4: Bring your salvation to everyone they meet, that they would just be your true instruments, Lord. Protect them and give them peace. And may Our Lady and St. Joseph walk with you, Father, Son, Holy Spirit. Amen.
3: Amen. All right, boys, go get it.
1: Hallelujah.
3: All right, we're all ready now.
5: Spread the blessing.
3: Yeah, spread the blessing.
6: Prayer is always good, but we're hungry, right? And a lot of people will start asking us for cards, you know, the little cards that you guys usually hand out to come here and to get some food. Mm. So every time they see you, like the beard man, they always walk with the cards. You know, you'll have to see the houses, you know, like made with metal sheets only, and it's very hot inside, and you'll always find like very crowded family, like mother have kids, kids have kids, you know, it's like, it's a lot going on. So
7: yeah.
6: It's gonna be a very fun experience, you know.
1: In Creole?
6: Michelangelo.
1: Michelangelo.
6: Yeah.
1: How about Francisco? Michelangelo?
6: Francisco, it's the same.
1: Same.
6: Francisco, yeah.
1: Steven, I got you a little something. It's not much. Something to eat.
6: Yeah, it's fine. Well, okay. On my way.
1: On the way, okay. Yeah. I don't want to like cause a riot, you know?
6: Yeah, I know. If you open up your bag here, everyone
7: like bees.
1: Brother Michelangelo, you want to get out that map?
6: All right.
1: They remember from us to the bathroom.
6: All right.
1: No cards. We're not giving out cards. Other people are giving out cards. Steven, can you tell? Can you tell her that we're not giving out cards as the others?
8: Jacques and Sherry, come to buy. You know, Jacques and Sherry, you're going to put them on the table.
9: Where's see Brother Colby? Look.
1: No, I need it.

0: Welcome to the Transport Team 2019.
1: So
2: now, those two pieces that are out there, go ahead and put those on. Tell them to go ahead and put. No.
1: Sorry, meteo su plywood down.
0: Ham and I, we already have the whole process.

0: like we worked last year. So we already know how to place everything. So it's two houses here, like you see. Tomorrow we're just gonna take it up the mountain, and then we have to take everything out and carry it to like the places where it's gonna be built. So.
1: This is one of the activities that we've organized for the children. So they've each had a chance to come around and do art. And today we have these canvas bags that they can take home, something useful, but they're decorating them the way that they want to. So we're noticing that obviously the boys and girls have a big difference in what they want to put on. The boys are either their football team or machinery, if you have a look. But then the girls, it's all flowers and beautiful things. So. But it's great to see them being able to be creative and have the materials to do that. So it's great, good. Do you think they'll use the bags when they go home?
2: Yes.
1: Yes. Beautiful. So we're going to be performing a Christmas play on Sunday in the church. So the children are just practicing. They've been practicing for the last 2 days. So I'm just going to see.
3: Okay.

0: quite a view. It's my assistant.
1: So God chose to bring Jesus through Mary for us.
2: C'est grâce à Marie que Jésus est venu sauver ça. Vous d'accord ça?
1: Jesus came through Mary. If we are supposed to follow Jesus spiritually, the best way to go to Jesus is through Mary. That's how God came to us. So that's how I want to go back to Him.
0: It's a gift to be able to be with the children because they have a lot of questions. He's doing a great job. Just they have a lot of concerns about worshiping Mary. So it's been a gift to be able to teach them about her and who she really is. So, yeah. So we have to finish.

0: finish. Oh, I'm going the wrong way. We have to finish and get everyone, all the children to lunch, right? He's filming us. What do you think? You're a superstar. Okay, so. Ready? Okay. Manger, manger. Wow. Okay, Jean? Donaldson?
1: Yes.
0: Donaldson. He knows how to spell love. Yeah.

0: we have hot food, hot lunch for them today. So maybe we'll pray in thanksgiving for our food.
1: In the name of the Father, and of the Son, and of the Holy Spirit.
0: Amen.
1: Pray a great thanksgiving for our lives.
2: We ask you please keep us safe the rest of the day. Help us to have fun. And to have grateful hearts for all your gifts.
0: So, take two. So we're in the school building of the Little Brothers of St. Therese. They've let us come in and serve some of the children that wouldn't come to school normally. So you have to have a little bit of money to send your child to school. So there's a lot of children that can't afford it. At the moment, what's going on is lunch. Charlie has been able to organize them to have a meal, which as part of this camp time. So the women have been working away all morning in the kitchen, preparing rice and beans and like a fish sauce. And the children are very happily eating it at the end of a busy day. So that's a great gift to just see that they've received so much today. They've received a lot of joy and fun, but they've also been fed, and they've also received God's love. So it's been a really good day, thank God. We also got to give them candy, which was great. Can you tell how hot it is? It's pretty hard. It's hard to move fast. You have to move really slow. I'm starting to get like the Haitian move slowly, go slowly, no rush. So yeah, it's been good. You can kind of tell how hot it is by how red I am.
3: What's your heart feel like?
4: It feels squishy.
0: Merci, Rambo. This is a soccer pitch. Doesn't look like much, but it's a really good soccer pitch.
5: We had one of the little brothers with us for most of the day. So we were going through all the different scenes, and he was really coaching the kids on their acting and like being like, now, no. The kings did not come first. The shepherds came first. And just moving the children around and like working on emotion. So he was a joy to have in there with us.
6: I'm Steven Luis, as you guys can see. I'm a translator, and I'm Haitian, obviously. And I've been to the U.S. I went there for a grant, which unfortunately didn't get through. My plan was to go there and study to become someone and to come back here to my country and help my community. So I wanted to become a nurse. I had that opportunity to know myself a little bit more, because you never know yourself unless you find yourself in such a good situation. I knew I was coming to suffer. I was, you know, going back to a hell. You know, it's a hell of a life, you know. I mean, with a corrupted government and all the stuff. So I had to choose to come back here instead of living in a country of freedom, you know, and live as an illegal. I still want to affect my community in a positive way. I used to go down south. They mostly don't really know how to use the soap. You know, like we are in the 21st century in Haiti, where people don't even know what it is like digging a hole and make a latrine or something. They don't know about that. So it's very sad. I used to buy like a lot of toothbrushes and bring them there with me and, you know, share it with the kids, and you know, so it's very hard, but it's amazing. So it's just the way I

0: Bună, papa, apiteta, spre Senor. Amen. O blood and water which goes forth from the heart of Jesus as a fount of mercy for us, I trust in you. O blood and water which goes forth from the heart of Jesus as a fount of mercy for us,
1: I trust in you.
0: O blood and water which goes forth from the heart of Jesus as a fount of mercy for us,
1: I trust in you.
0: Your perpetual light shine upon them, Father, and grant them eternal rest in the name of your Son, Jesus Christ. Amen. In the name of the Father, the Son, and the Holy Spirit. Amen.
2: Oh, yeah.
3: We say so.
2: Bon Jesus.
0: Soir. Beautiful families. The Lord is surely present there.
2: Okay, au revoir. Au revoir.
4: When I interview people, I have a whole list of questions before I just let you come on the trip. And I let them know that the trip is 150% Catholic. We do have morning prayer, okay? We do have Mass. We do have office. We have adoration, you know, rosary. And I tell them, you can't come to me and say I'm violating your rights. Because I don't want to have to change the way I think.
5: No, for sure.
4: For them. And we've had an atheist doctor come who still comes every other year. We had this a young man, 23 years old, who's Muslim, come this year. And see, I'm all about bringing people to Jesus Christ, okay? I hire all different men down here, and I joke around and say, okay, well, we have C's for Catholic, we have A's for Seventh-day Adventists, we have P's for Protestants. And I joke and say, it's all about stats. My goal is I want to bring Jesus.
5: You want to bring people to Jesus?
4: Yes, yes.
6: It's all about stats.
4: If you convert a Baptist, okay, you get 5 points. Seventh-day Adventist is 10 points. He is your main target, okay? Yeah, 10 points. He went to Catholic Mass this week, though.
7: Okay.
4: Oh, see, that's a start.
8: Sometimes I do that.
4: So I feel good when all of a sudden somebody who was a fallen away Catholic, like Stephen, comes and says, can I have my confession heard? I scored. That, in my book, that was worth the trip.
5: I mean, that's worth your, I mean, you. This is one of your sons, and he came
4: this
5: back.
4: This is one of my sons, and he came back.
5: He came back.
4: I mean, do we email back and forth saying, when are you going to church? Oh, yeah. Do I make sure that he goes to church on Sunday? Yeah.
5: Your father.
4: On the Sundays that he misses? Oh, you slept. You slept? That's stupid. That's not a reason for not going to a church. And they don't have the option of as many masses as Americans have. Yeah. There's the choice of one. But so if you oversleep,
5: it's tough.
4: You have to listen to me.
9: We're heading up to the church to make a holy hour. So every day we all have a Eucharistic holy hour within the day as part of our prayer. So that's happening still here in Haiti. That's part of our day. It's part of our going to the Lord and getting the strength that we need from Him every single day. Because that's the hour of power, right? We're going to pray evening prayer within the holy hour, just as we would do back home. So Mass, holy hour every day. And then the hours, the liturgy of the hours. So we have officer readings, morning prayer, midday prayer, evening prayer, and night prayer.
5: Cool.
9: So that's what keeps us going. That's what keeps us smiling on our
10: face. Right? These sisters are going to take over icons before you know it.
11: At least they'll get views.

I really love this manger scene. It's so bright and colorful, and it's like alive, right? It's like pulsating with light. And it just reminds me of God's desire to reveal himself. God desires to use any method to shine, to break forth into our lives. And the star was what God chose to lead the wise men to Jesus, right? And they needed that star. They needed something. They needed a light that gave them confidence and gave them hope. The beautiful people of Haiti, the poor people of Haiti need stars, right? And when we go to their homes or we meet them, it's like, I hope we're that light, that star that Jesus leads people slowly, sometimes dramatically, back to Jesus or to this place. I hope they find this place. I hope that every person of Haiti could come to the crib and realize what this means for us. That Jesus chose to come close to them in a dirty world, in a dirty stable with animals, and it probably smelled, and it probably wasn't that comfortable at all. But he came so little and so close, though, that we could all come close to him. That we wouldn't be afraid to walk and to approach him. And somehow when we get there, it's familiar, right? It's human, and it's, again, the messiness of the world. And this is exactly where Jesus chooses to come. And so we're called to be stars because Jesus wants to lead all his children to him in the manger.

0: Hello, Journey Home family. Next time, we'll welcome Jeremy Darling, a former evangelical worship leader, to share what led him home to the Catholic Church. 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
1: The Holy Father's prayer intention for the month of June is for the value of sports. Let us pray that sports be an instrument of peace, encounter, and dialogue among cultures and nations, and that they promote values such as respect, solidarity, and personal growth.
2: Hail, Holy Queen, Mother of Mercy, our life, our sweetness, our hope. To thee do we cry, poor banished children of Eve. To thee do we sigh, mourning and weeping in this vale of tears. Turn then, most gracious Advocate, thine eyes of mercy toward us. And after this our exile, show unto us the blessed fruit of thy womb, Jesus. O clement, O loving, O sweet Virgin Mary, pray for us, O Holy Mother of God, that we may be made worthy of the promises of Christ. Amen.
3: 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Live Catholic. In honor of our nation's 250th birthday, we bring you the following special presentation.

When one stands on the hallowed site, there is an awareness of how little time has affected the location and its historic structures. The mind's eye can visualize the Indians who lived here in their small villages for many centuries, and the Jesuit missionaries and their congregations who lived and worked

0: worshipped here for more than three centuries, and the commerce that developed and flourished. The significance of Newtown cannot be diminished. It represents more than the site of the oldest Catholic church in continuous use in the English colonies. It stands as a living memorial to the faith of those who came to America in search of freedom, for new opportunities, and to worship according to their consciences. I'm Father Charles Connor from Mount St. Mary's Seminary in Emmitsburg, Maryland, a priest of the Diocese of Scranton, and I want to welcome you once again to episode number 5 of our series on the origins of Catholicism in British colonial America. Another way of saying it, of course, is the origins of Catholicism in the United States of America, because the 13 colonies formed the nucleus, which indeed would become the original United States of America. And here we are again in historic St. Mary's County at Newtown Manor, an early Jesuit settlement. And once again, we are giving thanks to Almighty God for everything that happened here in British colonial America. And we are particularly giving thanks to Almighty God for our forebears in the Catholic faith who came here not only in search of religious freedom from what they were not getting in England, but also to extend religious freedom, a very religious freedom which in a few short years' time would be denied to them in the very colony they began. Some of the residents, the early Catholic residents here at Newtown, read like a name, like a roster, I guess we can call it, of English Catholicism. So we have people named John Pyle, Robert Tutte, John Medley, William Thompson, Edward Cotton, Robert Cole, Thomas Bassett, Thomas Carpenter, Thomas Conant, Henry Fox, John Hammond, Barnaby Jackson, James Langworth, John Nunn, Christopher Oldfield, Bartholomew Phillips, Zachary Wade, and on and on. You notice the confluence of British names. And they were only to list a few. If you were to look at the original parish rosters, you'd find so many, many more, as you will in this venerable cemetery of St. Francis Xavier, where we find ourselves now. Originally, many of the settlers here gathered in the home of Luke Gardner, one of the earliest parishioners, and Mass was offered in his house until a rudimentary kind of physical plant began to be developed. Well, with that little bit of background, I am going to be joined now by a local historian by the name of Scott Lawrence. I describe him as the leading historian of Newtown Manor. Now, he disclaims that exalted position, but Scott, I think you are the leading historian.
1: Father, and thank you very much.
0: I certainly want to welcome you to our program. So we are beginning our story of Newtown Manor here in what was the original. We are standing, I understand, on the site of the first chapel that was
1: built.
0: That's
1: correct.
0: And just down the, within a couple of feet of us here, would be the first Jesuit father's residence.
1: Correct.
0: Isn't that correct? And somewhere here, perhaps, the first school.
1: Perhaps. We're not sure at this
0: point. We're not sure, but we have an interesting quote here. About 1653, Ralph Crouch, who later joined the Society of Jesus as a lay brother, established a school at Newtown. This was made possible through a provision in the will of Edward Cotton, which was probated in 1653, leaving, of course, a great deal of financial backing for the establishment of that school. In any event, enough of my going on with the history. We want to get your expertise,
1: sure,
0: Scott. So tell us a little bit about this venerable ground that we're standing on here.
1: Well, this site has, oral tradition has placed the 1662 chapel in this cemetery for years.
0: That would be the first chapel, right?
1: The first chapel. No one knew exactly where it was except that it was supposed to be in this cemetery, and it was supposed to be near the entrance to the cemetery. Mm-hmm. In 2010, Father Sanderfoot, who was pastor here at the time, contacted me and my company to map his cemetery and transcribe all the tombstones, which we did. And while we were at it, he said, the 1662 chapel is supposed to be in the cemetery. Is there any way you can find it? Because we have an archaeologist on staff as well.
0: Mm-hmm.
1: We did a series of shovel test pits beginning up by the road because that would be the entrance to the cemetery.
0: Sure.
1: In that direction, we found nothing. The last two transects that we excavated in this area, we started to find 17th century material in this area and this area here. Mm-hmm. And that said, well, there is some 17th century

0: occupation in this area at this time.
1: Well, Scott, was there something specifically on this ground we're standing on now that would lead archaeologists to pretty well be able to determine this was indeed structurally a chapel?
0: Well, oral tradition places the chapel here, and there's a lot of validity to that. Those mm-hmm. oral traditions often bear out to be true.
1: Sure, sure.
0: But when we started finding the materials here, we didn't find any domestic artifacts at all. No cooking utensils. We found brick floor tile, glazed window glass, mm-hmm. architectural nails. It's pretty much all we found in this area, which you would expect to find in a chapel, because mm-hmm. there were no meal preparations going on there. Mm-hmm. But at the other site down this way, which we believe is the priest house, we did find domestic materials. Cooking was going on. There are animal bones. There are broken utensils. Mm-hmm. So that helped us determine that this was likely the chapel site and the resident priest lived down there.
1: And tell me, just from what you have unearthed here, just a few feet in front of us, at what is believed to be the residence of the priest, would there be any way to determine now approximately how many Jesuit priests might possibly have lived there?
0: Well,
1: just
0: we don't
1: the size of the house.
0: We don't know what the size of the house or the chapel is. We can guess. Mm-hmm. We can take an educated guess. That house would have been very comfortable with two priests living in it, mm-hmm. maybe more. Mm-hmm. But we don't know. We don't know how many were there. Mm-hmm. But it was likely, given the proximity to the chapel, that it was likely a priest's residence.
1: Sure.
0: However many were needed at the time.
1: I see. And so we have the priest residence, we have the chapel, and there is at least a possibility that this school that Brother Crouch first opened was located here on this ground.
0: It's possible. We don't have any evidence to support it, but
1: Where might it have been? Is there any conjecture at all here?
0: It might have been in the priest's residence because
1: the idea
0: of a school, a freestanding school that was built just for that purpose is very unlikely.
1: Mm-hmm.
0: A school would have been in the parlor of someone's home, with a few children being brought over and educated there.
1: Sure. Especially with the penal enactments in later years against Catholics here.
0: Exactly.
1: Absolutely correct, sure. So now we are shortly going to be leaving this most ancient of sites here on Newtown Manor. We're going to be proceeding down to the Church of St. Francis Xavier, which mm-hmm. is still used and very much functioning as a parish church today. Mm-hmm. And then we'll be looking at the Jesuit Manor House. Tell us the church we're going to see and the Jesuit Manor House we're going to see, the years of their construction, and also what preceded them. In other words, what followed this and preceded that.
0: Well, in 1704, there was an act to prevent the growth of popery.
1: Oh, indeed.
0: And Catholicism was forced to go underground.
1: Uh-huh.
0: So the chapel, by law, had to be abandoned because it was a freestanding place of worship.
1: Mm-hmm.
0: We have evidence that they dismantled the chapel and cannibalized it for building materials elsewhere. So, between 1704 and 1731, when St. Francis, that exists now, was built, presumably Mass was held in private residences.
1: Mm-hmm, mm-hmm.
0: So, in 1731, the priest decided to build about a third of a mile that way. And that's the current St. Francis was built then. But they continue to bury their dead here. So, people often ask, why is your cemetery so far from your church? It's because the first church was here.
1: Mm-hmm, mm-hmm.
0: They built a manor house in 1720, mm-hmm. which was subsequently destroyed, some say, from a British invasion during the Revolutionary War. We don't know.
1: That's close to what we're going to be seeing today.
0: Absolutely.
1: Though,
0: yeah. It's all right there.
1: All right there.
0: And the existing manor house was built in 1789.
1: So what we will see today is 1789, the same year George Washington was inaugurated president.
0: Correct.
1: And the same year John Carroll was selected as the first Catholic bishop
0: in the
1: United States. You see how absolutely fascinating all of this is. And it's just to think of the ground that we're standing on here. And isn't there some modern song today, but we're standing on holy ground? Well, are we ever standing on holy ground, historically holy ground? And this is just one of the great, great fascinations, not only of Newtown Manor, but indeed of all of the sites of the early Jesuit missions here in Southern Maryland. Scott, I am guessing, and I didn't have a chance to ask you this, but I'm guessing your own roots in Southern Maryland go back many generations.
0: My family's been here for 300 years.
1: English descent?
0: Absolutely. This was a great opportunity for me, having an archaeology background, to explore my own Catholic roots in Southern Maryland and my own family history. I don't know for a fact that my ancestors worshipped here, but they likely did.
1: So it was a real
0: thrill for me to be involved with the rediscovery of this chapel.
1: Did any of your family actually come over on the Ark, or was it a few years
0: later? No, it was some years later. Uh-huh. One of my ancestors migrated from Jamestown.
1: All
0: from England to
1: sake.
0: Jamestown,
1: yes.
0: And left Jamestown to come here.
1: Uh-huh.
0: So they did

0: come from England initially, but kind of in a circuitous later manner.
1: I see. This is wonderful and absolutely fascinating, and I cannot thank you enough for joining us, Scott.
0: Thank you. I'm glad to be here.
1: Scott Lawrence, who's really, really shed much information, given us much information on this very venerable and holy site. Thank you, Scott.
0: Thank you, Father. Glad to be here.

the world, Filipinos are accepted, whether they be in Europe, whether they be in the United States or South America or any other countries that are like even Africa. There is this. And what is the message? I respect you. I respect you. And respect comes out of love because we see each other as children of God. And because we see each other as people who love one another, you find people in the streets, old people, greatly respected, little children without shoes, greatly respected, and respecting elderly people. What is the mystery of this country? Faith. The metaphysics of it, brothers and sisters, is I believe in God. I believe in the Blessed Mother. I believe in life, that all people are made by God in His image and likeness, and every one of us are children of God. We have a problem where life is quantitative. It's all about money. It's about the big house, the big car, the huge, huge, huge malls. But here, I love you. I respect you. Children are so loved in the Philippines. Elderly people are loved in the Philippines. Young people are also loved. But there is a temptation. We begin to think more and more that life is about money. There is not any suffering that the Filipino will not endure. I see it in the streets in San Andres, Bukit, where our brothers are in Manila. I see it in the streets, hundreds and hundreds of children running up and down in the streets as though that it's their backyard. I find old people sleeping on their tricycles. I see old ladies carrying chickens in their hands, trying to sell them. I find people gentle as you could ever imagine, packed in the streets. There it is, Philippines, so poor in many ways, and yet so full of love, and therefore rich in spirit. In the name of the Father, and of the Son, and of the Holy Spirit.

0: Today I was led in spirit by my guardian angel to hell. The hatred for God from the condemned souls was unbearable for me to listen to. The worst suffering of all was not the fire, but the loss of God, and not having any hope.
1: The loss of each soul plunges me into terrible sadness. You always console me when you pray for the salvation of sinners.
0: What I have written is but a pale shadow of the things I saw. They are there because of their great pride in refusing to admit their sins and not trusting in God's divine

divine mercy for them. I now pray even more fervently for the conversion of sinners, and incessantly pray for God's mercy upon them. Oh, how I would gladly suffer my whole life just to save one soul from going.

Welcome back as our pilgrimage through Catholic Southern Maryland continues. We are still here with much to talk about at Newtown Manor. Jesuits were maintaining a presence here as itinerant missionaries from probably 1638, or at least the period between 1638 and 1640. And as we mentioned to you in the first segment of the program, there was a man who was very, very much associated with this entire area, and the man's name was William Breton. And we mentioned that Breton Bay is right very, very close to us beyond the trees here. I'm standing, incidentally, in front of the Jesuit Manor House here on the property of St. Francis Xavier at Newtown Manor. This Jesuit Manor House might be categorized as during the period of contemporary events. It's only 1789, for heaven's sake. It's a Johnny-come-lately in comparison to the ancient, ancient antiquity, but it is one of the most marvelous buildings. You can go through four stories of it. This is one of the great, great buildings of Catholic history, and it should be restored from top to bottom, the Jesuit Manor House at Newtown Manor. Well, William Breton is a very, very interesting individual, and I want to read a little bit of what Edwin Warfield Beitzel tells us about this fascinating man. William Breton, gentleman, arrived in the Maryland province on January 12, 1637, accompanied by his wife, Mary, and they were accompanied by Thomas Nabbs and his wife, who were Mary's parents, his son, William, who was 4 years of age, and three servants, John Mansell, Richard Harris, and James Jelf. Mr. Beitzel goes on to say that William Breton immediately occupied a place of importance in the affairs of the Maryland province. He became the first clerk of the lower house of the assembly, and he was also the clerk of the council and of the provincial court. He was the lord of the manor of Little Breton. Here we are on the original manor of Little Breton. He was a planter, burgess, lawyer, judge, coroner, and a leading Roman Catholic layman. That's more important than all the other titles he held, a leading Roman Catholic layman. And then Mr. Beitzel continues, he says, it's evident that Breton was a man of some means because he transported a number of people over to the Maryland colony. He was well educated himself. He was given this title of gentleman. The date of his birth is somewhat unknown, but it's speculated he was born in England probably about 1610. So a man of about 27 years of age when he and his wife and their little boy and the other couples made the journey to the Maryland colony. He certainly would have known the very famous Jesuit Father Fitzherbert, and it was very likely during the time of Father Fitzherbert that real evangelizing efforts were made here at Newtown Manor. And it was in the 1660s that William Breton and his second wife, Temperance, gave an acre and a half of ground on their manor of Little Breton so that the people in this general vicinity would indeed be able to erect a church and establish a cemetery. We were there in the first segment of this program. We also know that in 1677, the Jesuits opened a school for the humanities here at Newtown, very likely over in that area that we saw this morning. In an annual letter that was written back to the provincial of the English Jesuits in 1681, it is stated in that letter, undoubtedly written by one of the Jesuits here, and I'm quoting now from the letter, 4 years ago, that's how we know 1677, 4 years ago, a school for humanities was opened in the center of the county, directed by two of the fathers,

0: and the native youth applying themselves beyond measure to study made good progress. The school sent two boys to St. Omer, who yielded in ability to few Europeans when competing for the honor of being first in their class. St. Omer was a school in French Flanders to which many of the more affluent Maryland Catholics in colonial times were sent. Why were they sent to St. Omer's? Why were they sent anywhere on the European continent? Because they could not have Catholic education here in the Maryland colony, or for that matter, in any other colony. So the only education you found really was what was done in the various Jesuit manor homes. And this school that we're talking about, very likely, as we heard in the first segment, would have been located in that early cemetery. So the humanities were taught here, English grammar was taught, and we have a listing, a surprising listing, of many of the English Jesuits who indeed did teach in the manor school from 1677 onward. Well, to shed an awful lot more light on this now, joining me is another marvelous local historian by the name of George Matisic, and we're going to talk to George now about some of the local history, and he is, as so many people are in Catholic Southern Maryland, a gold mine of information. Thank and you, George, Father. I am most honored that you've joined us here on the program today. So, tell us a little bit of you. Well, I think the first thing we have to talk about is this marvelous building behind us, and you're the expert, so tell us.
1: If you look at Newtown, Nick, it's like halfway between St. Inigo's, where they had a large presence, and then Chapel Point in Charles County up on the Wicomico River. This is like halfway point. So they had a large grouping of Jesuits here that would go out to service the local community for the sacraments and say Mass and go forth. And then they were traveling. If they traveled by water, this was like halfway point.
0: Sure.
1: To say and go.
0: Very good. And of course, we've already visited St. Inigo's, and later on in the series, we're going to be up at St. Ignatius at Chapel Point. So we're covering all of the geographic terrain that George is telling us about. Well, unfortunately, our time has run out in this episode. George, I know you're going to join us in the church for the next episode, but for everything you've given us here and this fascinating history of the manor, I certainly want to thank you so very, very much. And we'll talk to you again very soon in our next episode.

The mission of Women of Grace is to transform the world one woman at a time. Women are imbued by God with certain characteristics that are intrinsic to their very nature that is necessary for the world today. Well, the program helps to further the mission because we present a variety of very educated guests, as well as individuals who have lived through various circumstances in their life. And so when people share their testimonies of God's interaction in their life, it is the greatest way that we can share hope, that we can invite an individual, just by way of our story, to enter into a relationship with Jesus Christ. God has given me a very rich and full life. Being a wife, being a mother, being a grandmother is a very important aspect to the work that I do. Jack and I are very intentional about our family life. We're both engaged in the apostolic work of EWTN, so I speak at conferences, I speak at retreats. I love being with the people of God. I am energized by the people of God. Put me in front of a group of people and I am unleashed for the Lord. It's the only way I can explain it. I just get so into what the Holy Spirit is showing me that this group of people needs to hear. I love meeting the people. I love greeting the people. I love praying with the people. I love embracing the people. I love the people of God because I see God in them. Wow, does it get any better than that?

0: Welcome to Catholic Blitz. Father Trigilio, you're in the hot seat today. Ooh. Ready for a question?
1: I am.
0: Okay. Who were

0: not part of the Bible, it's not considered inspired, authentic text. However, in that book, we have the names of Saints Joachim and Anne, and we believe those were the legitimate names of Mary's parents. Now, the reason why it's not part of the Bible is because the church considers it non-inspired, but just because it's not inspired does not mean it's considered non-factual, because Julius Caesar's commentary on the Gallic Wars is considered factual, but it's not inspired text. Unlike weirdo books written by Gnostics, like the Gospel of Mary Magdalene and the Gospel of Thomas, those are considered not only non-inspired, but also kind of crazy text written by some wacko people. So basically, Mary's parents, Joachim and Anne.
1: Great job. I didn't even have to remind you. Okay, tune in for another episode of Catholic Blitz.

Hi, this is Dr. Anthony Rizzi from the Institute for Advanced Physics, here to talk to you about Faith Matters. And today I want to talk about prayer and the need, as everyone probably realized listening, that we need to make time for prayer. But there's two types of prayers that I think we don't think about very much, and that is the prayer to ask for growth in truth and the prayer of praise. And the prayer of ask for growth in truth is to listen to people that know more than us, despite the fact that it makes us uncomfortable and it makes us squirm. In fact, look for that. Ask for the grace in prayer to look for that. As the wise men did, they left their comfort zones to seek and hear what they did not know that they would hear, but they knew that it would upset their comfort zone. And that's when you're growing, is when you're leaving what you already think. And he's infinitely bigger than us, so we need to seek that infinitely bigger. And it's going to be comfortable once we fit it in, but fitting it in is going to be a growth job, and we have to ask for that in prayer, and we have to spend the time to pray. And then we also have to praise him for who he is and his greatness for who he is, and we often forget to do that. And we just need to make time for that, and it should be a continual thing throughout the day that we're asking for help as we're trying to grow each moment closer to him and growing in that truth that he brings us through people around us especially. St. Francis de Sales says that, you know, if you're busy, pray more, because you need that grace. And it's not like necessarily an interruption prayer, but it can be a continual prayer. And you can't leave that time aside for prayer, but you also can do it as an integrated part of the whole day. So thank you for listening. This has been Faith Matters.

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0: I believe
1: in God, the Father Almighty, Maker of heaven and earth, and in Jesus Christ, His only Son, our Lord, who was conceived by the Holy Spirit, born of the Virgin Mary, suffered under Pontius Pilate, was crucified, died, and was buried. He descended into hell, the third day rose from the dead.
2: He ascended into heaven and is seated at the right hand of the Father,
1: the Father Almighty.
2: I believe in the Holy Spirit, the Holy Catholic Church, the communion of saints, the forgiveness of sins, resurrection of the body, and life everlasting. Amen.
0: Our Father who art in heaven, hallowed be thy name. Thy kingdom come, thy will be done, on earth as it is in heaven.
1: Give us this day our daily bread.

0: full of grace, the Lord is with thee. Blessed art thou amongst women, and blessed is the fruit of thy womb, Jesus.
1: Holy Mary, Mother of God, pray for us sinners now and at the hour of our death. Amen.
0: Hail Mary, full of grace, the Lord is with thee. Blessed art thou amongst women, and blessed is the fruit of thy womb, Jesus.
1: Holy Mary, Mother of God, pray for us sinners now and at the hour of our death. Amen.
0: Hail Mary, full of grace, the Lord is with thee. Blessed art thou amongst women, and blessed is the fruit of thy womb, Jesus.
1: Holy Mary, Mother of God, pray for us sinners now and at the hour of our death. Amen.
0: Glory be to the Father, and to the Son, and to the Holy Spirit.
1: As it was in the beginning, is now, and ever shall be, world without end. Amen.
0: O my Jesus,
2: forgive us our sins, save us from the fires of hell. Lead all souls to heaven, especially those who most need thy mercy.
3: We are standing in the Garden of Gethsemane. And some say that these trees are over 2,000 years old. It is here that Jesus, our Lord, had his agony in the garden. And so let us begin to pray the mystery of the rosary of Jesus' agony.
0: Our Father, who art in heaven, hallowed be thy name. Thy kingdom come, thy will be done, on earth as it is in heaven.
1: Give us this day our daily bread, and forgive us our trespasses, as we forgive those who trespass against us. And lead us not into temptation, but deliver us from evil.
0: Hail Mary, full of grace, the Lord is with thee. Blessed art thou amongst women, and blessed is the fruit of thy womb, Jesus.
1: Holy Mary, Mother of God, pray for us sinners now and at the hour of our death. Amen.
0: Hail Mary, full of grace, the Lord is with thee. Blessed art thou amongst women, and blessed is the fruit of thy womb, Jesus.
1: Holy Mary, Mother of God, pray for us sinners now and at the hour of our death. Amen.
0: Hail Mary, full of grace, the Lord is with thee. Blessed art thou amongst women, and blessed is the fruit of thy womb, Jesus.
1: Holy Mary, Mother of God, pray for us sinners now and at the hour of our death. Amen.
0: Hail Mary, full of grace, the Lord is with thee. Blessed art thou amongst women, and blessed is the fruit of thy womb, Jesus.
1: Holy Mary, Mother of God, pray for us sinners now and at the hour of our death. Amen.
0: Hail Mary, full of grace, the Lord is with thee. Blessed art thou amongst women, and blessed is the fruit of thy womb, Jesus.
1: Holy Mary, Mother of God, pray for us sinners now and at the hour of our death. Amen.
0: Hail Mary, full of grace, the Lord is with thee. Blessed art thou amongst women, and blessed is the fruit of thy womb, Jesus.
1: Holy Mary, Mother of God, pray for us sinners now and at the hour of our death. Amen.
0: Hail Mary, full of grace, the Lord is with thee. Blessed art thou amongst women, and blessed is the fruit of thy womb, Jesus.
1: Holy Mary, Mother of God, pray for us sinners now and at the hour of our death. Amen.
0: Hail Mary, full of grace, the Lord is with thee. Blessed art thou amongst women, and blessed is the fruit of thy womb, Jesus.
1: Holy Mary, Mother of God, pray for us sinners now and at the hour of our death. Amen.
0: Hail Mary, full of grace, the Lord is with thee. Blessed art thou amongst women, and blessed is the fruit of thy womb, Jesus.
1: Holy Mary, Mother of God, pray for us sinners now and at the hour of our death. Amen.
0: Hail Mary, full of grace, the Lord is with thee. Blessed art thou amongst women, and blessed is the fruit of thy womb, Jesus.
1: Holy Mary, Mother of God, pray for us sinners now and at the hour of our death. Amen.
0: Glory be to the Father, and to the Son, and to the Holy Spirit.
1: As it was in the beginning, is now, and ever shall be, world without end. Amen.
0: O my Jesus,
1: forgive us our sins, save us from the fires of hell. Lead all souls to heaven, especially those who most need thy mercy.
3: We're standing right outside the Church of the Flagellation, which commemorates Jesus being scourged at the pillar. And so we begin the mystery of Jesus' scourging. Pilate, wanting to please the crowd, released to them Barabbas and handed over Jesus to be scourged so that he might be crucified.
0: Our Father, who art in heaven, hallowed be thy name. Thy kingdom come, thy will be done, on earth as it is in heaven.
1: Give us this day our daily bread, and forgive us our trespasses, as we forgive those who trespass against us. And lead us not into temptation, but deliver us from evil.
0: Hail Mary, full of grace, the Lord is with thee. Blessed art thou amongst women, and blessed is the fruit of thy womb, Jesus.
1: Holy Mary, Mother of God, pray for us sinners now and at the hour of our death. Amen.
0: Hail Mary, full of grace, the Lord is with thee. Blessed art thou amongst women, and blessed is the fruit of thy womb, Jesus.
1: Holy Mary, Mother of God, pray for us sinners now and at the hour of our death. Amen.
0: Hail Mary, full of grace, the Lord is with thee. Blessed art thou amongst women,

0: blessed is the fruit of thy womb, Jesus.
1: Holy Mary, Mother of God, pray for us sinners now and at our hour of death. Amen.
0: Hail Mary, full of grace, the Lord is with thee. Blessed art thou amongst women, and blessed is the fruit of thy womb, Jesus.
1: Holy Mary, Mother of God, pray for us sinners now and at our hour of death. Amen.
0: Hail Mary, full of grace, the Lord is with thee. Blessed art thou amongst women, and blessed is the fruit of thy womb, Jesus.
1: Holy Mary, Mother of God, pray for us sinners now and at our hour of death. Amen.
0: Hail Mary, full of grace, the Lord is with thee. Blessed art thou amongst women, and blessed is the fruit of thy womb, Jesus.
1: Holy Mary, Mother of God, pray for us sinners now and at the hour of our death. Amen.
0: Hail Mary, full of grace, the Lord is with thee. Blessed art thou amongst women, and blessed is the fruit of thy womb, Jesus.
1: Holy Mary, Mother of God, pray for us sinners now and at the hour of our death. Amen.
0: Hail Mary, full of grace, the Lord is with thee. Blessed art thou amongst women, and blessed is the fruit of thy womb, Jesus.
1: Holy Mary, Mother of God, pray for us sinners now and at the hour of our death. Amen.
0: Hail Mary, full of grace, the Lord is with thee. Blessed art thou amongst women, and blessed is the fruit of thy womb, Jesus.
1: Holy Mary, Mother of God, pray for us sinners now and at the hour of our death. Amen.
0: Hail Mary, full of grace, the Lord is with thee. Blessed art thou amongst women, and blessed is the fruit of thy womb, Jesus.
1: Holy Mary, Mother of God, pray for us sinners now and at the hour of our death. Amen.
0: Glory be to the Father, and to the Son, and to the Holy Spirit.
1: As it was in the beginning, is now, and ever shall be, world without end. Amen.
0: O my Jesus,
1: forgive us our sins, save us from the fires of hell. Lead all souls to heaven, especially those who most need thy mercy.
2: In Mark 15, verse 16, we read, "Then the soldiers led Jesus into the hall, which is called the Praetorium, and they gathered together the whole cohort, and they stripped him, then they put on him a purple cloak, and then they pleaded for him a crown of thorns, and they began to greet him, 'Hail, King of the Jews!' And then they beat him on the head with a reed. And they mocked him. And they bent their knees and pretended to worship him. And then when they had finished with him, they took off the purple and they put on his own garments. And they led him out to be crucified.
0: Our Father, who art in heaven, hallowed be thy name. Thy kingdom come, thy will be done on earth as it is in heaven.
1: Give us this day our daily bread, and forgive us our trespasses, as we forgive those who trespass against us. And lead us not into temptation, but deliver us from evil.
0: Hail Mary, full of grace, the Lord is with thee. Blessed art thou amongst women, and blessed is the fruit of thy womb, Jesus.
1: Holy Mary, Mother of God, pray for us sinners now and at the hour of our death. Amen.
0: Hail Mary, full of grace, the Lord is with thee. Blessed art thou amongst women, and blessed is the fruit of thy womb, Jesus.
1: Holy Mary, Mother of God, pray for us sinners now and at the hour of our death. Amen.
0: Hail Mary, full of grace, the Lord is with thee. Blessed art thou amongst women, and blessed is the fruit of thy womb, Jesus.
1: Holy Mary, Mother of God, pray for us sinners now and at the hour of our death. Amen.
0: Hail Mary, full of grace, the Lord is with thee. Blessed art thou amongst women, and blessed is the fruit of thy womb, Jesus.
1: Holy Mary, Mother of God, pray for us sinners now and at the hour of our death. Amen.
0: Hail Mary, full of grace, the Lord is with thee. Blessed art thou amongst women, and blessed is the fruit of thy womb, Jesus.
1: Holy Mary, Mother of God, pray for us sinners now and at the hour of our death. Amen.
0: Hail Mary, full of grace, the Lord is with thee. Blessed art thou amongst women, and blessed is the fruit of thy womb, Jesus.
1: Holy Mary, Mother of God, pray for us sinners now and at the hour of our death. Amen.
0: Hail Mary, full of grace, the Lord is with thee. Blessed art thou amongst women, and blessed is the fruit of thy womb, Jesus.
1: Holy Mary, Mother of God, pray for us sinners now and at the hour of our death. Amen.
0: Hail Mary, full of grace, the Lord is with thee. Blessed art thou amongst women, and blessed is the fruit of thy womb, Jesus.
1: Holy Mary, Mother of God, pray for us sinners now and at the hour of our death. Amen.
0: Hail Mary, full of grace, the Lord is with thee. Blessed art thou amongst women, and blessed is the fruit of thy womb, Jesus.
1: Holy Mary, Mother of God, pray for us sinners now and at the hour of our death. Amen.
0: Hail Mary, full of grace, the Lord is with thee. Blessed art thou amongst women, and blessed is the fruit of thy womb, Jesus.
1: Holy Mary, Mother of God, pray for us sinners now and at the hour of our death. Amen.
0: Glory be to the Father, and to the Son, and to the Holy Spirit.
1: As it was in the beginning, is now, and ever shall be, world without end. Amen.

0: my Jesus, forgive us our sins, save us from the fires of hell. Lead all souls to heaven, especially those who most need thy mercy.
1: We're beginning the station to the cross as we walk the way of Jesus through the streets of Jerusalem. Let us pray, begin this mystery of Jesus carrying his cross.
2: Our Father, who art in heaven, hallowed be thy name. Thy kingdom come, thy will be done, on earth as it is in heaven.
0: Give us this day our daily bread, and forgive us our trespasses, as we forgive those who trespass against us. And lead us not into temptation, but deliver us from evil.
2: Hail Mary, full of grace, the Lord is with thee. Blessed art thou amongst women, and blessed is the fruit of thy womb, Jesus.
0: Holy Mary, Mother of God, pray for us sinners now and at the hour of our death. Amen.
2: Hail Mary, full of grace, the Lord is with thee. Blessed art thou amongst women, and blessed is the fruit of thy womb, Jesus.
0: Holy Mary, Mother of God, pray for us sinners now and at the hour of our death. Amen.
2: Hail Mary, full of grace, the Lord is with thee. Blessed art thou amongst women, and blessed is the fruit of thy womb, Jesus.
0: Holy Mary, Mother of God, pray for us sinners now and at the hour of our death. Amen.
2: Hail Mary, full of grace, the Lord is with thee. Blessed art thou amongst women, and blessed is the fruit of thy womb, Jesus.
0: Holy Mary, Mother of God, pray for us sinners now and at the hour of our death. Amen.
2: Hail Mary, full of grace, the Lord is with thee. Blessed art thou amongst women, and blessed is the fruit of thy womb, Jesus.
0: Holy Mary, Mother of God, pray for us sinners now and at the hour of our death. Amen.
2: Hail Mary, full of grace, the Lord is with thee. Blessed art thou amongst women, and blessed is the fruit of thy womb, Jesus.
0: Holy Mary, Mother of God, pray for us sinners now and at the hour of our death. Amen.
2: Hail Mary, full of grace, the Lord is with thee. Blessed art thou amongst women, and blessed is the fruit of thy womb, Jesus.
0: Holy Mary, Mother of God, pray for us sinners now and at the hour of our death. Amen.
2: Hail Mary, full of grace, the Lord is with thee. Blessed art thou amongst women, and blessed is the fruit of thy womb, Jesus.
0: Holy Mary, Mother of God, pray for us sinners now and at the hour of our death. Amen.
2: Hail Mary, full of grace, the Lord is with thee. Blessed art thou amongst women, and blessed is the fruit of thy womb, Jesus.
0: Holy Mary, Mother of God, pray for us sinners now and at the hour of our death. Amen.
2: Hail Mary, full of grace, the Lord is with thee. Blessed art thou amongst women, and blessed is the fruit of thy womb, Jesus.
0: Holy Mary, Mother of God, pray for us sinners now and at the hour of our death. Amen.
2: Glory be to the Father, and to the Son, and to the Holy Spirit.
0: As it was in the beginning, is now, and ever shall be, world without end. Amen.
2: My Jesus, forgive us our sins,
0: save us from the fires of hell. Lead all souls to heaven, especially those who most need thy mercy.
1: We're standing on Mount Calvary, where Jesus our Lord was crucified. As we read in John's Gospel, chapter 19, verse 16. Therefore they took Jesus and made him carry his cross, and went out to a place called the place of the skull, that is in Hebrew, Golgotha, where they crucified him, along with him, two others, one on either side, but Jesus was in the middle.
2: Our Father, who art in heaven, hallowed be thy name. Thy kingdom come, thy will be done, on earth as it is in heaven.
0: Give us this day our daily bread, and forgive us our trespasses, as we forgive those who trespass against us. And lead us not into temptation, but deliver us.
2: Hail Mary, full of grace, the Lord is with thee. Blessed art thou amongst women, and blessed is the fruit of thy womb, Jesus.
0: Holy Mary, Mother of God, pray for us sinners now and at the hour of our death. Amen.
2: Hail Mary, full of grace, the Lord is with thee. Blessed art thou amongst women, and blessed is the fruit of thy womb, Jesus.
0: Holy Mary, Mother of God, pray for us sinners now and at the hour of our death. Amen.
2: Hail Mary, full of grace, the Lord is with thee. Blessed art thou amongst women, and blessed is the fruit of thy womb, Jesus.
0: Holy Mary, Mother of God, pray for us sinners now and at the hour of our death. Amen.
2: Hail Mary, full of grace, the Lord is with thee. Blessed art thou amongst women, and blessed is the fruit of thy womb, Jesus.
0: Holy Mary, Mother of God, pray for us sinners now and at the hour of our death. Amen.
2: Hail Mary, full of grace, the Lord is with thee. Blessed art thou amongst women, and blessed is the fruit of thy womb, Jesus.
0: Holy Mary, Mother of God, pray for us sinners now and at the hour of our death. Amen.
2: Hail Mary, full of grace, the Lord is with thee. Blessed art thou amongst women, and blessed is the fruit of thy womb, Jesus.
0: Holy Mary, Mother of God, pray for us sinners now and at the hour of our death. Amen.
2: Hail Mary, full of grace, the Lord is with thee. Blessed art thou amongst women, and blessed is the fruit of thy womb.

0: Mary, full of grace, the Lord is with thee. Blessed art thou amongst women, and blessed is the fruit of thy womb, Jesus.
1: Holy Mary, Mother of God, pray for us sinners now and at the hour of our death. Amen.
0: Hail Mary, full of grace, the Lord is with thee. Blessed art thou amongst women, and blessed is the fruit of thy womb, Jesus.
1: Holy Mary, Mother of God, pray for us sinners now and at the hour of our death. Amen.
0: Hail Mary, full of grace, the Lord is with thee. Blessed art thou amongst women, and blessed is the fruit of thy womb, Jesus.
1: Holy Mary, Mother of God, pray for us sinners now and at the hour of our death. Amen.
0: Glory be to the Father, and to the Son, and to the Holy Spirit.
1: As it was in the beginning, is now, and ever shall be, world without end. Amen.
0: O my Jesus, forgive us our sins,
1: save us from the fires of hell. Lead all souls to heaven, especially those in the most need of thy mercy.
0: Hail, Holy Queen,
1: Mother of mercy, our life, our sweetness, our hope. To thee we cry, who banished us from thee. To thee do we send our sighs, with mourning and weeping in this valley of tears. Turn then, most gracious Heaven, gate the night of mercy toward us. And after this our exile, show unto us the blessed fruit of thy womb, Jesus. O clement, O loving, O sweet Virgin Mary.
0: Pray for us, O Holy Mother of God,
1: that we may be made worthy of the promises of Christ.
0: Of the Father, and of the Son, and of the Holy Spirit.
1: Amen.
2: Amen. Amen.

0: In the name of the Father, and of the Son, and of the Holy Spirit.
1: Amen.
0: The Litany of the Most Holy Name of Jesus. Lord, have mercy on us.
1: Lord, have mercy on us.
0: Christ, have mercy on us.
1: Christ, have mercy on us.
0: Lord, have mercy on us.
1: Lord, have mercy on us.
0: Christ, hear us.
1: Christ, hear us.
0: Christ, graciously hear us.
1: Christ, graciously hear us.
0: God, the Father of heaven,
1: have mercy on us.
0: God, the Son, Redeemer of the world,
1: have mercy on us.
0: God, the Holy Spirit,
1: have mercy on us.
0: Holy Trinity, one God,
1: have mercy on us.

0: Be merciful.
1: Spare us, O Jesus.
0: Be merciful.
1: Graciously hear us, O Jesus.
0: From all evil,
1: Jesus, deliver us.
0: From all sin,
1: Jesus, deliver us.
0: From your wrath,
1: Jesus, deliver us.
0: From the snares of the devil,
1: Jesus, deliver us.
0: From the spirit of fornication,
1: Jesus, deliver us.
0: From everlasting death,
1: Jesus, deliver us.
0: From the neglect of your inspirations,
1: Jesus, deliver us.
0: Through the mystery of your holy incarnation,
1: Jesus, deliver us.
0: Through your nativity,
1: Jesus, deliver us.
0: Through your infancy,
1: Jesus, deliver us.
0: Through your most divine life,
1: Jesus, deliver us.
0: Through your labors,
1: Jesus, deliver us.
0: Through your agony and passion,
1: Jesus, deliver us.
0: Through your cross and dereliction,
1: Jesus, deliver us.
0: Through your sufferings,
1: Jesus, deliver us.
0: Through your death and burial,
1: Jesus, deliver us.
0: Through your resurrection,
1: Jesus, deliver us.
0: Through your ascension,
1: Jesus, deliver us.
0: Through your institution of the most holy Eucharist,
1: Jesus, deliver us.
0: Through your joys,
1: Jesus, deliver us.
0: Through your glory,
1: Jesus, deliver us.
0: Lamb of God, who takes away the sins of the world,
1: spare us, O Lord.
0: Lamb of God, who takes away the sins of the world,
1: graciously hear us, O Lord.
0: Lamb of God, who takes away the sins of the world,
1: have mercy on us.
0: Jesus, hear us.
1: Jesus, graciously hear us.
0: Let us pray. Lord Jesus Christ, you have said, ask and you shall receive, seek and you shall find, knock and it shall be opened to you. Mercifully attend to our supplications and grant us the grace of your most divine love, that we may love you with all our hearts and in all our words and actions, and never cease to praise you. Make us, O Lord, to have a perpetual fear and love of your holy name, for you never fail to govern those whom you establish in your love, you who live and reign forever and ever.
1: Amen.
0: In the name of the Father, and of the Son, and of the Holy Spirit.
1: Amen.

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5: Due to the nature of the following program, viewer discretion is advised.

Hello. Welcome to this program, which is a continuation of our series on Catholics, the Bible, and the early church. Today I want to discuss with you Catholics and sexual morality. And there are a couple of reasons I want to discuss this. The first is that in the world today, there is so much

0: pressure on Christians to deviate from the teaching of the Lord in this whole matter of sexuality, that I think it's very good to reinforce what the teachings of Jesus are. Secondly, I want to show what the teachings of the church are as they reinforce the teachings of Jesus, as they proclaim that the teachings of Jesus are just as valid for today as they always were. It's been interesting to me, for example, when the Pope has come to the United States, that reporters are wondering why he won't change Christian morality or won't accept a new morality today. But the Pope is simply one who has received the teaching of Jesus and has to pass it on as he's received it. He has no power to change what Jesus has given to us. Let's start, when we look upon Christian morality, with marriage itself. How does the Catholic Church look upon marriage? The Catholic Church looks upon marriage as a great gift from God. We look upon the gift of man to woman and woman to man as one of the most precious gifts that God gives to any people in this world. Vatican II calls it a mutual gift of two persons. And we see in the Gospel according to Mark what Jesus says. This is chapter 10. From the beginning of creation, God made them male and female. For this reason, a man shall leave his father and mother and shall be joined to his wife, and the two shall become one flesh. So they are no longer two, but one flesh. What therefore God has joined together, let not man put asunder. This deep union, this intimate union of two persons, is made by God. When we discuss sexual morality, it's good to remember that the designer of sex was not someone in Hollywood. It was God our Father. He designed sex, he designed male and female as a gift to his children. The church reemphasizes what St. Paul teaches in his letter to the Ephesians, that marriage is not only a great gift of God to his children, it's a reflection of Christ and his church. Paul says in his letter to the Ephesians, "For this reason, a man shall leave his father and mother and be joined to his wife, and the two shall become one flesh. This mystery is a profound one, and I am saying that it refers to Christ and the church." Paul is here teaching that Christ is the bridegroom of the church, and the church is the spouse of Christ, and that man and woman reflect that relationship. Man is to be faithful to his spouse, to his wife, as Christ is to his church. And woman is to be faithful to her husband, as the church is called to fidelity to Christ, her spouse. Now, this is sort of a beautiful overall teaching about marriage. We Catholics and all Christians look upon it as a very beautiful gift and a beautiful reflection of the relationship between Christ and his church. Speaking specifically now upon the use of sex, the church teaches that the use of sex is for marriage. God gave sex to be a way of people joining to one another, man and woman, and of bringing forth new life into the world. The church teaches, therefore, that adultery is wrong, extramarital sex is wrong. We read this in Mark 10, verse 17. When Jesus tells us the commandments. "And as he was setting out on a journey, a man ran up and knelt before him and asked him, 'Good teacher, what must I do to inherit eternal life?' And Jesus said to him, 'Why do you call me good? No one is good but God alone. You know the commandments. Do not kill. Do not commit adultery. Do not steal. Do not bear false witness. Do not defraud. Honor your father and mother.'" Jesus here teaches what had been taught to Moses by God: do not commit adultery. And the church continues to teach that. Extramarital sex is wrong. For a man or woman married to have sex with anyone but their partner is wrong. And this is the teaching of Jesus, continued to be preached by the church. Today, as we know, there is a lot of premarital sex. What does the church and what does the Bible say about that? St. Paul, in his first letter to the Corinthians, in chapter 6, says this: the body is not meant for immorality, but for the Lord, and the Lord for the body. And God raised the Lord and will also raise us up by his power. Do you not know that your bodies are members of Christ? And Paul here is going to give his reason against immorality, because our bodies are members of Christ. Shall I therefore take the members of Christ and make them members of a prostitute? Never. Do you not know that he who joins himself to a prostitute becomes one body with her? For as it is written, the two shall become one flesh. But he who is united to the Lord becomes one spirit with him. And then Paul tells us a general rule: shun immorality. Every other sin which a man commits is outside the body, but the immoral man sins against his own body. Do you not know that your body is a temple of the Holy Spirit within you, which you have from God? So Paul here teaches that fornication, a relationship between a man and woman, a sexual relationship outside of marriage, is wrong. You might say, well, Paul is speaking here about a man and a prostitute, but what about premarital sex between people who are in love with each other? Paul treats that too. In his first letter to the Corinthians, in chapter 6 and in verse 13, he tells us, the body is not meant for immorality, but for the Lord, for any type of immorality. And he says in chapter 7, verse 10, to the unmarried and the widows, I say that it is well for them to remain single as I do. But if they cannot exercise self-control, they should marry. For it is better to marry than to be aflame with passion. So what Paul tells anyone who is aflame with passion is that they should marry. He does not tell them to live in some sort of premarital sexual union. The unbroken teaching of the church is that sex is for man and woman in marriage. And I'm happy today that the Catholic Church continues faithful to her Lord in proclaiming this. Please stay with us, and we'll be back in a moment.
1: On this morning, all across the nation, more than 6,000 Catholic schools will open their doors to teach the truth of the gospel message of Jesus Christ. Catholic education. The mission is simple and uncomplicated.
2: Remember the words for the body of Christ? He says, this is my body.
1: To teach what is good, beautiful, honorable, and true.
3: And in the Eucharist, we get to receive the body of Christ. Which is
1: forming students to be disciples of Christ.
4: And to know how to follow him too, so that three, you can understand his plan for your life.
1: Instilling a vision of life rooted in truth. As Jesus himself said, you will know the truth, and the truth will set you free. Be strong, be bold, be Catholic.
0: We've seen what the Catholic Church and the Bible teach about marriage, about adultery, about fornication. What does the church teach, and what does the Bible teach about divorce? The Bible is very explicit on what it teaches about divorce. We read in the Gospel according to Mark. And Pharisees came up, and in order to test him, asked, is it lawful for a man to divorce his wife? He answered them, what did Moses command you? They said, Moses allowed a man to write a certificate of divorce and to put her away. But Jesus said to them, for your hardness of heart, he wrote you this commandment. But from the beginning of creation, God made them male and female. For this reason, a man shall leave his father and mother and shall be joined to his wife, and the two shall become one flesh. So they are no longer two, but one flesh. Wherefore, what God has joined together, let not man put asunder. And in the house, the disciples asked him again about this matter. You can see they were kind of puzzled that Jesus would be so strong. And he said to them, whoever divorces his wife and marries another commits adultery against her.

And if she divorces her husband and marries another, she commits adultery. Jesus is very strong here. You might say, well, what about that passage in Matthew's gospel where he mentions except for unchastity? Let me read that passage to you. This is in Matthew's gospel, chapter 19, verse 9. And I say to you, whoever divorces his wife except for unchastity, and marries another, commits adultery. Jesus here is making an exception. What did he mean by unchastity? There are two interpretations to this. One is that if a man is living with a woman in an illicit sexual union, for him to separate from her, then there's no problem, because that's not truly a marriage, but it's an illicit sexual union. Another interpretation is that the Lord would allow for a separation of people if there has been some kind of unchastity or infidelity, but that they couldn't remarry. We see in what Paul teaches in 1 Corinthians 7 that he remains strong in his interpretation of no remarriage. We read this, "To the married I give charge, not I but the Lord, that the wife should not separate from her husband, but if she does, let her remain single, or else be reconciled to her husband, and that the husband should not divorce his wife." So what we see here is Paul is allowing a separation, but not remarriage. So this is the teaching of the church, that people, if they need to, can be separated, but they cannot get remarried. They cannot divorce and get remarried. You might ask me then, why does the church grant annulments? And it's good to understand what an annulment is. An annulment is a declaration by the church that a marriage was not valid in the first place. For example, if a man and woman get married, in quotes, and really don't intend to be faithful to each other, they're not intending to truly be true to one another, then that's not a true marriage from the beginning. They weren't really married. What the church would be saying when it granted an annulment was from the very beginning, these two people did not make that mutual self-gift for life to one another, to be truly faithful to one another, and therefore they did not enter into the marriage contract, the marriage covenant that God Himself designed. So there are reasons that would invalidate a marriage, and the church in granting an annulment simply declares that those who were supposedly married really were not. You might ask this question, in the Catholic Church, can those who are divorced or separated but not remarried receive the sacraments in the Catholic Church? And the answer is yes. The church welcomes you. If you are divorced but not remarried, or if you're separated, the church welcomes you. You can receive the sacraments in the Catholic Church. Suppose you are divorced and remarried. What does the church say? The church welcomes you to come to church. The church encourages you to pray for the Lord's guidance and help. And the church encourages you to seek counsel from your parish priest so that he can guide you and help you find the way that you should go. It's very important not to stay away from the church. The church loves you. The church wants you to stay with her and wants to offer you her counsel and wants to pray with you to help you follow the way that God wants you to go now. Another issue today that is very strong in our modern world is the whole issue of homosexuality. And we see this treated in St. Paul's letter to the Romans. And it seems to be much more of an issue today than it had been, at least in modern times. And I think it's very good to see what the teaching of Scripture and what the teaching of the church is on this matter. In St. Paul's letter to the Romans, we read about people who did not come to discover God in their lives. For although they knew God, they did not honor Him as God or give thanks to Him. But they became futile in their thinking, and their senseless minds were darkened.

0: Aiming to be wise, they became fools and exchanged the glory of the immortal God for images resembling mortal man or birds or animals or reptiles. And here we're going to see the punishment that they received. Therefore, God gave them up in the lusts of their hearts to impurity, to the dishonoring of their bodies among themselves, because they exchanged the truth about God for a lie and worshiped and served the creature rather than the Creator, who is blessed forever. Amen. For this reason, God gave them up to dishonorable passions. Their women exchanged natural relations for unnatural, and the men likewise gave up natural relations with women and were consumed with passion for one another, men committing shameless acts with men and receiving in their own persons the due penalty for their error. Paul here is very clear and very explicit that homosexuality is against the law of God. Please stay with us and we'll continue discussing this subject.
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2: Sacraments are outward signs instituted by Christ as a means of bestowing grace on an individual. The Church celebrates seven sacraments: baptism, reconciliation, the Eucharist, confirmation, matrimony, holy orders, and anointing of the sick. For a sacrament to be valid, it must have the proper matter, form, and minister.
0: In discussing this whole matter of homosexuality, it's very good to have a balanced view toward this. The Church realizes that there are some people who have, for whatever reasons, a homosexual orientation in this sense that they are sexually attracted to people of the same sex. Now, to have that attraction is not in itself a sin. What is sinful is to give in to that attraction and to engage in sexual acts with a person of the same sex. The Church, following the teaching of St. Paul, continues to say that that is wrong. I remember hearing that when Pope John Paul was in Holland, someone there asked him, how can the Church plan to be or hope to be relevant in today's world if it doesn't allow premarital sex, if it doesn't allow homosexuality, if it doesn't allow abortion? I don't know what the Pope said, but I know what a very good answer could be, is that the Church has always loved and welcomed sinners, but the Church does not love and does not welcome sin. True love for a person is to tell the person where they are wrong and to help them get straight. It's not to condone a sinful act. If you love someone who has a disease, you're not really loving them just to pamper them in their disease and not help them get straight. The same here. The Church has the compassion of Christ for any sinner, homosexual or heterosexual sinner. But the Church continues to teach that homosexuality is wrong. Many people don't like this, but the Church has to be faithful to Christ, not faithful to the opinions of those who would put pressure on her. And I thank God for the Vicar of Christ today, Pope John Paul, who has stood so firm in this whole matter of sexual ethics. Now, some people who are homosexual in their orientation would say, but how can I have sexual happiness in this life if I'm not attracted to a person of the opposite sex? And I would say that I believe that God is giving you the opportunity to live a very holy life. There are many people who are heterosexually inclined.

client and who are not married and therefore do not have the opportunity to have sexual relations. There are people who are married who have lost a spouse or who through sickness or some other reason cannot continue to have sexual relations. All of these people have the opportunity from God and the grace from God to live very holy lives. God's grace is with you and it will continue to be with you. Another question I want to take up with you is the whole question of abortion today. You know that the church's stand on abortion is that abortion is wrong. Thou shalt not kill. You might ask me though, well, how is it that killing seems to be allowed sometimes and not others? And I would say, there is a teaching authority in the church, as I have stressed many times, and we believe that the teaching authority of the church, guided by the Holy Spirit, will make clear to us in our day what is allowed and what is not allowed by the Lord. For example, there is war, there is capital punishment, there is abortion. The church's teaching on war is that the church is opposed to war. The Holy Father is opposed to the arm race of this constantly stockpiling of more and more weapons when we could be using this money to help the poor and undeveloped nations. The church in Vatican II condemned only one thing, that was the killing of massive areas of the population through bombing. Now, the church does allow legitimate self-defense on the part of a nation to defend itself. That is something the church does allow. But nations have to be careful that they don't get into rationalizations and really motivated by greed or by a false national pride declare war where it isn't self-defense. What about capital punishment? More and more it seems to me the drift today is away from capital punishment. The church in the past has allowed capital punishment when there seemed to be no other way to prevent the unjust violence that a criminal would commit. The American bishops today, as I am too, are opposed to capital punishment. But as yet, I'm not aware of any authoritative statement from the Pope and the bishops of the world condemning this. It seems to me, though, that more and more we are moving away from that. But when it comes to abortion, there has been really no change on this. From the early church, there has been a constant teaching that abortion is wrong. I'd like to give you some examples of this. In one of the earliest Christian documents that we have, called the Didache, which was written around 140, we have this among many injunctions there. You shall not procure abortion nor destroy a newborn child. And it's as if this were written in our own day, because one of the sad things today is that we're passing slowly from abortion to infanticide, where children already born are deliberately not being fed for one reason or another. The Didache way back in 140 said, you shall not procure abortion nor destroy a newborn child. There are other examples that I could give you, but I believe that the church is being faithful to the Lord by taking a strong stand for human life today. Something that often comes up in discussions in sexual morality is the church's whole position with regard to artificial contraception. Why does the Catholic Church teach that artificial contraception is wrong? And the reason for this is this. The church looks upon the purpose of marriage being to foster mutual love between man and wife and to bring forth new life into the world. And the church teaches that every marital act, every act of sexual relations should express both of these purposes, love for one another, and also it should express, or should have at least, an openness to conception in every act. This is the constant teaching of the modern popes. It's the constant teaching of Pope John Paul. Now, Catholics do allow, for good reasons, when people need to keep their family within certain limits, natural family planning. Today, many people, when they think of natural family planning, think of the rhythm method. That was an early attempt to have natural family planning. There are much better means today.

The difference between these and artificial contraception is this, that in natural family planning, one goes according to the rhythm or the whole biology of the body, and one in no way tampers artificially with this. It demands

openness to conception, you open the door for adultery, for premarital sex, for homosexuality, all the way up to abortion. You see the fruits of artificial contraception in a number of these things that have flown from it. Today, we have been discussing the church's teachings on sexual ethics. I thank the Lord that the church remains faithful to her spouse, Jesus Christ. I invite you to join us next week for another program in The Catholics, the Bible, and the Early Church.

0: Steve, here's a pro-choice argument that really upsets me. The one that says abortion empowers women and it's essential in order for women to have equality with men.
1: Right, it's a strange argument because abortion has never empowered women. It's empowered men, though, empowered them to use women for sexual pleasure without any long-term consequences. Abortion has normalized men's ability to use, exploit, manipulate, abuse, and then abandon women. And somehow they say this empowers women?
0: You know, what really empowers women is to see their children and fertility as blessings, not threats. It's a perversion of feminism to believe that women and children are each other's natural enemies. Women shouldn't have to kill their children to achieve their dreams or fully participate in society. If a pregnant woman or mother can't participate in society, then something's wrong with society, not with their fertility. I think that's a true feminist response.

Hello, friends, and welcome to our EWTN series, Reality Check, The Four Last Things, Death, Judgment, Heaven, and Hell. This is a five-part series covering the Catholic Church's doctrine and teaching on death, judgment, heaven, and hell. And our fifth episode will be titled, Helps to the Spiritual Life. And welcome also to our beautiful Chapel of Divine Mercy here in Auburn, Kentucky, home to the Fathers of Mercy, the itinerant missionary preaching order of which I am a member. In today's second episode, we discuss the Church's teaching regarding both the particular judgment and the last judgment. We begin now with two passages from sacred scripture. Ecclesiastes chapter 3 states, "There is a time to be born and a time to die." Colossians chapter 1 says, "May God our Father give you grace and peace." My dear friends, mercy is who God is. It is love's second name. God is more interested in our future than in our past. He's more interested in the kind of person we can yet become than in the kind of person we used to be. God indeed takes our sins seriously, no doubt, whether mortal or venial, He takes them seriously. But He never, ever takes those sins as the last word. Why? Because God knows there is much more to us, my friends, than those sins, than that past life.

one may have used to live. God will help us to grow patiently toward the person He wants us to become and is willing to do this saving work within us if we only let Him enter into our lives. 2 Chronicles chapter 7 states, "If my people who are called by my name will humble themselves and pray and seek my face and turn from their wicked ways, then I will hear them. I will hear them from heaven and will forgive their sin and heal their land." What a beautiful prayer, even for one's nation, let alone for one's personal self. Matthew 24 tells us, "They will see the Son of Man coming on the clouds of heaven." Luke 12 states, "Be dressed and ready with lamps alight in your hands. You must be like men and women awaiting the return of their master from the wedding feast." And Matthew 24 again, "Stay awake, for you do not know at what hour your Lord will come." Cesar Borgia, the notorious and ruthless son of Pope Alexander VI, was killed at the siege of Castile in Biano in 1507. These were his last words, "I die unprepared. I die unprepared." So, my dear friends, in regards to death, what have you prepared for? You have your life insurance paid up to date. Your burial plot has already been picked out, and all of your funeral expenses are already taken care of. You even got the plot you wanted in the cemetery you wanted, right underneath that oak tree. You have your last will and testament all squared away with your lawyers. But what about the state of your soul? 1 Corinthians 15, "Return to reason as you ought and stop sinning." What a gift we have in the Scriptures. What a gift. Regarding the particular judgment, St. Thomas Aquinas, 13th century, states, "Judgment cannot be pronounced on a man until he has run his course of life." Cardinal Gasparri, in the Catholic Catechism, early 20th century, states, "Immediately after death, the soul stands before the tribunal of Christ to face the particular judgment. At the particular judgment, the soul will be judged about every single thing, its thoughts, words, deeds, omissions, and commissions. The sentence then passed on to the soul will be ratified at the general, that is, the last judgment, when it will be made publicly manifest." St. Ignatius of Antioch, bishop and martyr, from the beginning of his letter to the Magnesians, tells us, "All things have an end. And two things, life and death, are side by side set before us, and each man will go to his own place." The Catechism of the Catholic Church, under a heading titled, "I Believe in Life Everlasting," in the breakdown of the Creed, states in paragraph number 1020, "The Christian who unites his own death to that of Jesus views it as a step towards him and an entrance into everlasting life. Indeed, as taught in our first episode, physical death completes literally, not metaphorically, but literally completes our dying with Christ through baptism prior, and so completes our incorporation into Him in His redeeming act." Regarding the particular judgment, number 1021 tells us, "Death puts an end to human life as the time open to either accepting or rejecting the divine grace manifested in Christ." The New Testament speaks of judgment primarily in its aspect of the final encounter with Christ in His second coming, but also repeatedly affirms that each will be rewarded immediately after death in accordance with his works and faith. Number 1022 of the Catechism, "Each man receives his eternal retribution in his immortal soul at the very moment of his death. In a particular judgment,

that refers his life to Christ, either entrance into the blessedness of heaven through a prior purification or immediately, or by immediate and everlasting damnation. St. John of the Cross, the great doctor of the church, tells us, at the evening of this life, we shall be judged on our love. Faith, hope, and love. The greatest of these is love. Why? Because it is only love that abides in heaven. Faith and hope do not abide in heaven. There's no need for them to. In heaven, we've already attained fully the object of our faith. In heaven, we will have obtained fully the object of our hope. But love? Oh yeah, love remains. Regarding the general or last judgment, as the Catechism calls it, St. Justin Martyr, second century, tells us, the prophets have foretold two comings of Christ. The one which has already taken place was that of a dishonored and suffering God-man. The other coming will take place, as it is predicted, when he shall gloriously come from heaven with his angelic army, when he shall also raise to life the bodies of all the men that ever were, shall cloak the worthy with immortality, and shall relegate the wicked, subject to sensible pain for all eternity, into the eternal fire with the evil demons. 1 Peter chapter 1 tells us, dear friends, set all your hopes on the gift to be conferred on you when Jesus Christ appears. When Jesus Christ appears, yes, at the second coming. Regarding the last judgment, the Catechism of the Catholic Church tells us in number 1038, the resurrection of all the dead, of both the just and the unjust, will precede the last judgment. This will be the hour when all who are in the tombs will hear the Son of Man's voice and come forth. Those who have done good to the resurrection of life, and those who have done evil to the resurrection of judgment. Then Christ will come in his glory and all the angels with him. Before him will be gathered all the nations, and he will separate them one from another as a shepherd separates the sheep from the goats. And he will place the sheep at his right hand, but the goats at his left hand. And they will go away into eternal punishment, but the righteous into eternal life. Matthew 25. In the presence of Christ, who is truth itself, the truth of each man's relationship with God will be laid bare. The last judgment will reveal even to its furthest consequences the good that each person has done or failed to do during his earthly life. This is why St. Augustine teaches us, all that the wicked do is recorded. And when our God comes, he does not keep silence, quoting scripture. In other words, everyone's misdeeds will be made manifest to everyone else. But so will the good. Number 1040 tells us the last judgment will come when Christ returns in glory. Only the Father knows the day and the hour. Only he determines the moment of its coming. Then through his Son, Jesus Christ, he will pronounce the final word on all history. We shall know the ultimate meaning of the whole work of creation and of the entire economy of salvation, and understand the marvelous ways by which his providence led everything towards its final end. The last judgment will reveal that God's justice triumphs over all the injustices committed by his creatures, and that God's love is stronger than death. Amen to that. What a great teaching to be studying in this beautiful chapel of divine mercy. God's greatest attribute. Number 1041 of the Catechism tells us the message of the Last Judgment is one which calls men to conversion while God is still giving them the acceptable time, the day of salvation, 2 Corinthians 6. This is the day of salvation. Now is the appointed time to focus, my friends, on these truths. It inspires a holy fear of God and commits them to the justice of the kingdom of God. It proclaims the blessed hope of the Lord's return when he will come to be glorified in his saints and to be

marveled at in all who have believed, to quote Titus chapter 2 and 2 Thessalonians chapter 1. Summing all of this up, St. Augustine, 5th century, tells us, during the time which intervenes between man's death and the final resurrection, souls remain in places especially reserved for them according to each, as each one is deserving of rest or tribulation for the disposition one has made of his life while living in the flesh. 1 Thessalonians chapter 5 tells us, you are not in the dark, my dear brothers and sisters, that the day should catch you off guard like a thief. No, all of you are children of light and of the day, and may I add, all of you are studying this topic. No need to be caught off guard then, as a thief would catch you off guard. We belong neither to darkness nor to night. 1 Thessalonians 5, verses 4 through 5 tells us. Now, a meditation on this passage, you are not in the dark, my dear brothers and sisters, that the day should catch you off guard like a thief. No. How much did you think about the second coming of Christ this week? If you are like many Catholics, the message of his coming again goes in one ear and out the other. However, through his word and through Holy Mass, Jesus constantly warns us that he is coming again. When you attend Sunday Mass, for example, you hear the message of the second coming of Christ at least twice and as many as four times, depending upon the prayers and responses used. If you attend daily Mass, that means you heard about the second coming of Christ between 9 and 22 times this week alone. Did it sink in? In addition, numerous verses in Scripture are devoted to Jesus' second coming. A good rule of thumb is for us to ask God to think about the second coming of Christ at least as much as Jesus and the church, his bride, think about it. I think that would be a pretty good guide. If you haven't recently thought about the day of Jesus' second coming, or at least his coming at the day of your death, that is your particular judgment, you are probably going to be caught off guard. If so, it's not because the Lord and his church haven't been warning you constantly. You know very well the day of the Lord is coming like a thief in the night. Therefore, let us not be asleep like the rest, but awake and sober. A good way to constantly think of the day of the Lord's return is to regularly tell others about it. Spread the good news of salvation. This is the day of the Lord. This is the day of salvation. And then wait in joyful hope for the coming of our Savior, Jesus Christ. Amen. And how many atheists, how many agnostics would hear this message and go, they're going to be caught off guard. A prayer for us each day. Father, may I be ready to greet Jesus Christ, your Son, when he comes again, both at my particular judgment and the last judgment. St. Gertrude the Great, thank God for her life. She tells us these words, "For I trust in whatever manner I die, that I shall not be deprived of the mercy of my God." This chapel reminds us of his mercy. "For I trust that in whatever manner I die, that I shall not be deprived of the mercy of my God." That's a woman who had faith, and that's a woman who knew exactly what she was talking about. She continues, "that I shall not be deprived of the mercy of my God, without which my eternal ruin would be inevitable, whether I die an unprepared death or whether I have long anticipated my end." What a beautiful quote. It's worth repeating.

For I trust in whatever manner I die, that I shall not be deprived of the mercy of my God, without which my eternal ruin would be inevitable, whether I die an unprepared death or whether I have long anticipated my end. A few words now, my friends, on purgatory. First of all, Christians from the very earliest times prayed insistently for the dead, especially in the celebration of the Eucharist. It was a universal practice, in fact. Such prayer would be useless now to those already in full communion with God, would it not? For example, the martyrs in heaven. And such prayer would also be useless to those who are condemned to hell. So then why do it? Why pray for the dead? Thus, prayer for the dead is directed to those who are not yet fully purified at their death. This is the ancient faith of the church. Now, given the essence of our time slot here, just a half-hour presentation, I wish now to give you just some scriptural citations regarding the fact that total purification is necessary in order to enter heaven. Hebrews 12:14. 1 Peter 1:7, Acts 14:21, Revelation 21:27. Regarding the reality of an intermediate state of purification, Matthew 5:25-26, Luke 12:58-59. Regarding the reality of the degrees of expiation of sins, Luke 12:47-48, Matthew 12:31, and 1 John 5:17. Regarding the fact that such purification can be aided by prayer, 2 Maccabees 12:42-46, and Job 1:5. The fact that after purification, one inherits and so enters heaven, following the purification, for all eternity. The entering of heaven for all eternity. 1 Corinthians 3:15. Some church councils, popes, and saints that have pronounced on the truth of the doctrine of purgatory. The Second Council of Lyon in 1274. The Council of Florence in 1439. The Council of Trent, 1563. Pope Benedict XII, in his famous encyclical from 1336, Benedictus Deus, and such great saints as Pope St. Gregory the Great, who tells us, as for certain lesser faults, we must believe that before the final judgment there is a purifying fire. He who is truth says that whoever utters blasphemy against the Holy Spirit will be pardoned neither in this age nor in the age to come. From this sentence, then, we understand that certain offenses can be forgiven in this age, but certain others in the age to come. Again, Pope St. Gregory the Great, quoted in the Catechism of the Catholic Church, number 1031, and St. John Chrysostom tells us, in reference to the doctrine of purgatory, let us help and commemorate them, that is, the faithful departed, for if Job's sons were purified by their father's sacrifice, why would we doubt that our offerings for the dead bring them some consolation as well? Let us not hesitate then to help those who have died and to offer our prayers for them. Again, St. John Chrysostom, quoted in the Catechism of the Catholic Church, 1032. Number 1030 of the Catechism, under a heading titled The Final Purification or Purgatory, tells us, all who die in God's grace and friendship but still imperfectly purified are indeed assured of their eternal salvation. But after death, they undergo purification so as to achieve the holiness necessary to enter the joys of heaven. And 1031 tells us the church gives the name purgatory to this final purification of the elect, which is entirely different from the punishment of the damned. The Church formulated her doctrine of faith on purgatory, especially at the councils of Florence and Trent, as already stated. The tradition of the Church, by reference to certain texts of Scripture, speak of a cleansing fire. This teaching is also based on the practice of prayer for the dead, already mentioned in sacred Scripture. For example,

Therefore, Judas Maccabeus made atonement for the dead that they might be delivered from their sin. My dear friends, the private particular judgment and the general last judgment are real. They're going to happen. Do not be caught off guard. Stand ready. Be prepared, as sacred scripture exhorts us. 1 John chapter 4 tells us, our love is brought to perfection in this, that we should have confidence on the day of judgment. Breaking down that English word confidence, confide, with faith. In other words, to have confidence in something is precisely to be with faith in that same something. Listen to 1 John 4 again. Our love is brought to perfection in this, that we should have confidence on the day of judgment. In other words, that we should be with faith on the day of judgment. Love has no room for fear, 1 John 4 continues. And since fear has to do with punishment, love is not yet perfect in one who is afraid. We, for our part, love because he first loved us. If we're ready, friends, cast out all fear. There's no need for it. Amen. My dear brothers and sisters, we thank you for having joined us for this second episode of our series, in which we talked about both the particular private judgment of the individual and the general last judgment at the second coming of Christ. Join us next time when we will discuss the Catholic Church's doctrinal teaching on heaven, including four chief characteristics of the risen, glorified, and transfigured human body. God bless you.

We've talked a lot about arguments in this series, but until now, we've never actually talked about arguments. I know, that seems contradictory, but it's not once you break it down. We've talked about different arguments, but we've never actually talked about an argument in itself. So why is this important now? Because just as a perfectly sound statement can seem contradictory, a perfectly self-refuting argument can seem sound. We need to be wary of these arguments. The debate over God's existence is probably one of the most long-standing in human history, so you can imagine the countless arguments surrounding its case. But let's not get caught up in history. The argument we want to examine today is pushed by the new atheist. The what? Atheists are people who deny God's existence. The new ones are just a fancy title they get for not being old. Kind of like a new pair of the same old shoes you get regularly. More than proposing arguments for God's existence, they oppose arguments for God's existence. In fact, this constitutes one of their arguments. First premise, if there are no good arguments for a claim, then if we are rational, we should deny it. Second premise, there are no good arguments for God's existence. Thus, the new atheists say, if we are rational, we should deny that God exists. Or inversely, if you believe in God's existence, you are irrational, so the new atheists say. Let's break it down. For an argument to be sound, the premises must be true and the conclusion must necessarily follow. Well, to start, there are good arguments for God's existence, so false premise and therefore conclusion. But worse than an unsound argument is a self-refuting one. Atheists claim that God does not exist because there are no good arguments to prove it. They, on the other hand, have offered no good arguments to prove that God does not exist. So, to use their line of reasoning, we'd have to conclude

Hi, this is Dr. Anthony Rizzi with the Institute for Advanced Physics, here to talk to you about Faith Matters. And today I want to talk to you about justice, an element of justice. And that is, we should care about our fellow man beyond just, how is it hurting me? We should care about how it's affecting the entire community. Is there slander going on? Is there things going on about people that is damaging their reputation, for example, is an area in which we just kind of clam up and we don't try to correct it because we don't really, it's not my problem, but it is my problem. And the answer to God's question, am I my brother's keeper, is yes, indeed, I am my brother's keeper. And that means that it's not just, as the common saying says, does it pick my pocket, does it break my leg? That's not the only, those lower elements of human nature is not all that matters. What matters is whether you're playing your role in the community. Now, all of us have a role in the community to fix this or that problem, but at the very least, we can pray and sit and recognize the problem and then pray to God that the problem can be reconciled by the people that can handle and deal with the problem, and maybe talk to someone who can handle and deal with the problem, but never just say, that's his business, he can do whatever he wants. That's a form of hatred or a form of apathy. You know, often it's said that the opposite of love is not hatred, but apathy. And we can't have apathy toward our fellow man. We have to love our fellow man. So the bottom line is to recognize and then ask, in prayer at least, for these things to be rectified, because it's a bigger aspect of the community that we're all a part of. Thank you very much for listening. This has been Faith Matters.

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1: The Lord hears the cry of the poor. Welcome to Live with Passion. I'm Father Cedric Pazania. So glad that you tuned into the program. This comes from Matthew chapter 5, the Sermon on the Mount. Seeing the crowds, Jesus went up on the mountain. When he sat down, his disciples came to him, and he opened his mouth and taught them, saying, "Blessed are the poor in spirit. Theirs is the kingdom of heaven." You would have thought that Jesus would have said, "Blessed are the rich, for theirs is the kingdom of heaven." The first beatitude that he announced, he said, "Blessed are the poor." There's a psalm that says that God hears the cry of the poor. And I'm not just talking about the monetarily poor. I'm talking about the poor in spirit. Those who know their need for God, those who are humble, those who have poverty of spirit. This is a great spiritual secret. Come to God in poverty, not with all of your credentials and not resting on your laurels. Remember that parable that Jesus told about the Pharisee and the publican? Pharisee goes in there to pray and he's resting on his laurels and he says, "Thank you that I fast and I'm not like that guy in the back and I've got all this religion and everything." The guy in the back didn't even raise his eyes. He was humble. He was poor of spirit. He was a tax collector. And he just simply said, "God, have mercy on me, a sinner." That's the prayer of the desert, by the way. "Lord Jesus Christ, Son of God, have mercy on me, a sinner." And he's the one that went away justified. He's the one whose prayer was heard by God because he came to God in poverty of spirit. This is a great spiritual secret, one that I've discovered in my own life, and I'll break that open to you in just a little bit, that we must come to God in humility.

Remember the great prophet Micah? What does God require to act with justice and to walk humbly with your God? Jesus was a great teacher. There are many designations for Jesus. I want to talk about this for a second. Many designations, of course, Christ, that's the Greek for Messiah, the anointed one. He was also called Lord. He is Lord, Master, Son of Man, Son of God, great title for Jesus. But the title that I want to talk about right now in this episode is Rabbi. Remember Mary Magdalene at the resurrection? Mary Magdalene comes up to Jesus and says, Rabboni, my teacher. Because Jesus was a teacher all over the place in the Gospels. He's teaching. We just heard from the beginning of the Sermon on the Mount, which changed my life, by the way, Matthew 5, 6, and 7, the beginning of the Sermon on the Mount, Jesus sits down. That's the position of a teacher. He's the new Moses. He's up on a mountain teaching, giving the new commandments. Jesus was a teacher, and what a teacher. Profound wisdom illumines the heart, the mind, the soul. They tried to arrest him one time in the temple, and he arrested them with his words. The guards came back, and the religious leaders said, "Where is he? Why didn't you arrest him?" And he said, "No one has ever taught like him." You read the teachings of Jesus, and they're unlike anything I've ever read or ever heard. Whoever said, "I am the resurrection and the life"? Whoever said, "I am the way, the truth, and the life"? Nobody has ever said things like that. Jesus said things like, "Amen, amen, I say to you." Scholars say that's just like saying, "But thus says the Lord, amen, amen, I say to you." He taught what really matters, and then he taught with profound wisdom. Remember, they tried to corner him and showed him a Roman coin, and Jesus said, "Give to Caesar what is Caesar's, and give to God what is God's." Wow. Woman caught in adultery, let the one among you who has no sin be the first to throw a stone. You don't learn that in seminary. You don't learn that when you're trained as a rabbi. Wow. Such beautiful teachings. And then he said other things too. He said, love God with all your heart, mind, soul, and strength. He taught what really matters. He challenged, he comforted, he didn't mince words. And actually, his words are spirit and life. His words bring life. Heaven and earth will pass away, he said, but my words will never pass away. Can you imagine? What authority? This is divine teaching. This is life-changing teaching. As I said, the Sermon on the Mount changed my life. Came to Matthew 7, 7, seek and you will find, ask and you shall receive, knock and the door will be opened. And that began a process in me that changed my life. The teachings of Jesus are not just the teachings of an ordinary man or even a prophet or even a good person. They're the teachings that are divine and come from the Son of God. And we have to reverence the teachings of Jesus and respect and realize the truth of what Jesus says. Of course, Jesus taught in stories. I had a radio interview some time back, and the man that was interviewing me said, "Father Cedric, we so appreciate your teachings because you give us stories." And I said, that's exactly how Jesus taught. Taught with stories and parables, proverbs. And when he taught with authority. People recognized that. He said, "You've heard it said, but I say to you." You know what the commandments are? "But I say to you." He taught in stories, in parables, proverbs, memorable sayings, and as we heard today, beatitudes. He used common, everyday language. To farmers, he talked about seeds and growth and harvest. To fishermen, he talked about fish and the catch of fish. To business,

This man, he talked about money and using the money wisely. He was relevant, engaging, profound, and his words are fruitful. His words bear fruit to those who will listen. When I was 18 years old, I was at a low point in my life. It was the lowest I have ever been. I had just broken up with a girl. I was going to college, studying business, but didn't really have any meaning or purpose or goals. Just wasn't sure what I wanted to do with my life. When it came to God, I was far from God, felt inadequate, inept, felt empty and without God, had nothing really to show for my life, very little virtue, living the life of a teenager. I was poor in regards to God. I was absolutely poor. I had nothing. And in my emptiness, I found a motivation to improve my life. And that's one of the roles that poverty has, that poor in spirit. That's one of the roles that it has. It makes you thirst and hunger for more. Remember the Psalms of David? My soul is longing and thirsting for you, like a deer for running streams. Get in touch with your need, your inner longing for God. I had nothing, but little did I know, one of the great secrets of spirituality is to come to God in your lowliness, to come to God in your poverty. Like I said, the prayer of the desert is, Lord Jesus Christ, Son of God, have mercy on me. Just like not the Pharisee, but the publican. Now, of course, I have credentials. I'm a Catholic priest and written a lot of books and preach on TV and radio, travel around preaching. I don't rest on my laurels when I come before God. I try to come to God in poverty, in need, in humility, because the Lord hears the cry of the poor. You can't come in all your greatness as you think you are, or yourself. You have to come needy, wounded, poor, and God hears that. God wants humility. Walk with God in humility and see what happens. So I came to God in my emptiness, just trying to pray, didn't even know how. Many people talk about being in a desert. I was in a desert, but here's what I discovered. The desert is dry and there's not a whole lot of water and it's a terrible place of loneliness, but the desert in the Old Testament was the place where God revealed himself to the Hebrews. The desert was the place where God provided for the Hebrews. The desert was the place where God led the Hebrews. Talk about an oxymoron. If you're in a desert place right now, that's probably a good place for you for a little while. God will provide for you, he will lead you, and he will reveal himself to you as you come to him in your neediness, not in resting on your laurels and all of your credentials and all of your pedigree. Remember what Paul the Apostle said? He said, I was born a Hebrew of Hebrews, the tribe of Benjamin. I've preached, I've done all these different things. I've been circumcised, but whatever I had, it's all garbage. That's the word he used. It's all garbage that I may have Christ. He came to realize that it's not all the credentials that matter. And I'm not saying don't have good works and don't do beautiful things for people, and certainly don't. I'm not saying all that, but what I am saying is that come to God in neediness. That is one of the secrets of the spiritual life. Come to God in your poverty. Come to God in the desert. The desert is the place where God woos us and speaks tenderly to our heart. And that's exactly what happened to me. I pray that for you as you're watching my program, because I know what the spiritual life is. It has a lot of ups and it has a lot of downs. And you've probably had some manifestations of grace. And you've probably experienced the desolation in the desert

And maybe you're in that time right now, maybe an up, maybe a down. The spiritual life has a lot of those roller coaster type things. But I pray for you as you're watching my program, as you simply come to God in poverty of spirit. Remember, blessed are the poor in spirit. Theirs is the kingdom of heaven. We've got to take Jesus at his word. That was the first beatitude of many. First thing Jesus says in the Sermon on the Mount, blessed, happy, to be envied. That's another definition of that word, blessed, are those who are poor in spirit. I professed a vow of poverty as a religious. That means that I don't own anything. I'm hoping that that somehow testifies to the life that I'm living and gives credence to my words, that I'm not flying around on my own jet, that I don't have my own helicopter, I'm not driving a Maserati, I don't have a house filled with jewelry. I live in community, and I live very simply. I come to God in poverty, and he transforms that poverty into riches, spiritual riches. Remember that man who had all these riches and built these bigger barns, but he was poor in regards to God. He wasn't rich in regards to God. There's a poverty of riches, but there's true riches. And that's what I'm all about. And that's what I'm all about for you, my viewers and my listeners. I want you to be rich in regards to God. And one of the ways to do that, secret of spiritual life, and what I encountered as a young man, is that you simply come to God in humility, in poverty, in your need. Speaking of emptiness, heard a story about a CCD class, a religious class for fourth graders, and teacher gave them an assignment. They wanted to find a symbol. She wanted them to find a symbol of new life, bring it back next week, and have a show and tell. She gave them a little plastic egg that you put silk stockings in, just the plastic egg, and she wanted to put the symbol of new life, bring it back, show and tell. Next week came, one of the girls came and she had the plastic egg, breaks it open. There were seeds in there, seeds that become plants and trees, symbol of new life. A boy stood up. He had an egg in there. When it hatches, it becomes a chicken, symbol of new life. Another girl came with opened up the egg and there was a caterpillar in there, symbol of new life because it spins a chrysalis and becomes a butterfly. But then Billy, one of the students, Billy, who young man with Down syndrome, he opened up his egg and there was nothing in it. And everybody looked around and they said, oh no, that assignment was too hard for him. But then he said this that stunned the class. He said, I didn't put anything in the egg because the tomb was empty. And emptiness is a sign of resurrection. Do you understand that your emptiness, your need, your poverty is a symbol of new life, of resurrection? It's exactly what happened to my life. Your emptiness can open you up to an experience of God. How can you be filled with God if you're already full of yourself? You got to be empty to be filled. I know this is kind of contrary to the way most people think, but this is the way Jesus taught. Blessed are the poor in spirit. Theirs is the kingdom of God. But your emptiness and your hunger and your thirst also, being in the desert, will push you to seek new life, to motivate you to more, for self-improvement. That's what it did for me. When I was at my lowest point, I knew instinctively that I needed God, and I started to pray, even though I was inept, I was poor, I didn't know God, I was separated, but I moved toward God. And as I said, I read that Matthew 7:7, ask and you shall receive, seek and you will find, knock and the door will be open. Jesus was a motivational speaker. And that is exactly what happened to me. I experienced the grace of the Holy Spirit, had two near-death experiences, revolutionized my life. I went from somebody that was extremely poor toward God to now rich toward God. Pardon my arrogance in saying that. But God has touched me, and that's the secret of spirituality. You come to God in humility. Let your inner emptiness

push you. And I remember how empty I felt. It was terrible. I felt powerless. Powerlessness is part of the secret of spirituality. It's the linchpin, the hub of the 12-step program. The first step in the 12-step program, we admitted that we were powerless over a particular substance. Powerlessness. When you think about it, there's a lot of things that we're powerless over. We didn't choose where and when and to whom we were going to be born. We were powerless over that. We didn't know, and we don't know, when we're going to die. Our mortality is meant to teach us something, that we're not in control of our life, not totally. It should put us in touch with our own powerlessness. Saint Benedict, the founder of Western monasticism, he said, he taught his monks, reflect upon your own death daily. Your mortality will keep you on your knees. We didn't choose whether or not we were going to be male or female, although some are trying to determine that. We can't control the weather. Many people that we encounter in life, it's by chance. We can't control that either. All this powerlessness is meant to sober us up, make us rely upon God. We are powerless. Get in touch with that. That's part of the, again, I'll say it, the secret of spirituality. Poverty and need and powerlessness. I'm not saying that that's the way that you should be all the time. Your spirituality should develop. You should have some intimacy with God and grow closer to God. And I always proclaim this, have a personal relationship with God. But that's born out of being poor in spirit, not out of how good I am and look what I've done and look at all my credentials and pedigree. It's born out of your humility. Paul, the great apostle, wrote so much of the New Testament. He had some kind of a sickness or disease or weakness or affliction or suffering. He called it a weakness. And he begged God. 3 times he begged God. This is the apostle Paul. 3 times here he is begging God to remove this, quote, thorn in the flesh. We're not quite sure exactly what it was, but if you remember at his conversion, he had a blindness come over him, scales on his eyes. Some scholars think that it might have been some kind of an eye disease. He asked God to remove it, whatever it was. Could have been blemishes, could have been arthritis. Who knows what it was? But he begged God 3 times. You know what God told him? He said, Paul, he said, my power is made perfect in your weakness, in your poverty, in your emptiness, in your powerlessness. And then he said, and we need to all learn this, Paul, my grace is sufficient for you. And I'm praying as you watch this episode, you'll just simply come to God just as you are. Open up yourself to God, motivate you for more, and receive that grace, that goodness of God, that manifestation of God that is more than enough, sufficient for you. Years ago, I produced a whole series on grace. The grace of God is everything. It means so much that we don't live just on our own power, but all things in Christ. That's the title of this series, All Things in Christ. And of course, in Christ, there is grace, grace that saves. We are saved by grace through faith. Paul, my grace is sufficient for you. It's sufficient for us too. Now, what am I saying? That poverty and weakness, powerlessness, emptiness, the desert, all that's good? No, not in and of themselves. We all know what that can be. It's a horrible place to be. But it is the secret of the spiritual life. It opens us up to more. Empty people are the people that are filled. Like David, I long and thirst for you. And it should motivate us for more. One of the other Beatitudes,
Blessed are those who hunger and thirst.

you will be filled. Hungry people look for food. Thirsty people look for drink. The same way, when you're poor and needy, you want self-improvement, you want more. It should motivate you to watch programs like this, listen to good music, read the Bible, go to church, open yourself. That's what humility is. Humus, that rich, fertile soil that receives the seed, the planted seed, and then blossoms and bears fruit. We must realize, as Paul taught, he taught this in Romans 14, none of us lives as our own master, none of us dies as our own master. Whether we live or in death, we belong to God. See, we're not in control of our life. I'm talking about following Jesus, not self-reliance, God-reliance, trusting in God, walking with God in humility. That's what he requires. That's religious life. That's priesthood. That's Christianity. Everything is fading. Have you noticed that? The world is passing away. People are dying every day. One day we will too. Our mortality should put us in touch with our neediness for God. God and God alone endures. Everything is temporary. Paul wrote about that. He said, the world as we know is passing away. Come to God in your emptiness and your desolation, right now, just as you are. Emptiness is the great symbol of resurrection, the empty tomb, and it opens us up for more. I like to say, I'm nothing in everything. I'm nothing in myself, but I'm everything in Christ. All things in Christ who strengthens us. Blessed are the poor in spirit, for theirs is the kingdom of God. Blessed are you who hunger and thirst. You will be filled. Get in touch with your inner heart and come to God. Go to your closet, shut the door, pray to your Father in secret, and your Father who sees you in secret will reward you. Take off the masks, get in touch with what's really going on in your heart, and come in humility. The prayer of the desert, Lord Jesus Christ, Son of God, have mercy on me. And as you come with an embrace of who you really are, I know that I know that God will fill you. And in your poverty, he will make you rich. And don't just live, live with passion. 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May Almighty God bless you, Father, Son, and Holy Spirit. Amen.

EWTN takes you to Rome to celebrate two guardians of the Catholic faith. Join Pope Leo XIV for Holy Mass, honoring the preaching, ministry, and martyrdom of Saints Peter and Paul, along with the traditional blessing of the Palia. From St. Peter's Basilica, the solemnity of the Feast of Saints Peter and Paul, here on the Global Catholic Network, EWTN.

Menises of the Fathers of Mercy. Fasting before receiving Holy Communion, why do it and what does it entail? In answering the first question as to why do it, the Church has always taught that refraining from food and drink is an expression of interior penance, an imitation

0: sets one apart from a day and age that promotes instant gratification, from the fastest of fast food to the quickest of music downloads from the internet. In the Latin Rite Church, the Eucharistic fast involves a time length of 1 hour. Canon law is clear on this point. Canon 919 states, whoever is to receive the Blessed Eucharist is to abstain for at least 1 hour before Holy Communion from all food and drink, with the sole exception of water and medicine. The same canon states that the elderly and those who are suffering from some illness, as well as those who care for them, may receive the Blessed Eucharist even if within the preceding hour they have consumed something. But the norm is 1 hour before receiving Holy Communion. One final point, not only is fasting important when preparing to receive our Blessed Lord in Holy Communion, paragraph number 1387 of the Catechism of the Catholic Church states that bodily demeanor, such as gestures and fashion, ought to also convey the respect, solemnity, and joy of this moment when Christ becomes our personal guest. And that's the crux of the matter. Thanks for joining us.
1: O blessed Joseph, faithful guardian of my Redeemer, Jesus Christ, protector of thy chaste spouse, the Virgin Mother of God, I choose thee this day to be my special patron and advocate, and I firmly resolve to honor thee all the days of my life. Therefore, I humbly beseech thee to receive me as thy client, to instruct me in every doubt, to comfort me in every affliction, to obtain for me and for all the knowledge and love of the heart of Jesus, and finally to defend and protect me at the hour of my death. Amen.

Hello, dear brothers and sisters in Christ. This is Father Brian Milady of the Dominican Order, welcoming you to another program on Christian social order. In this program, I want to talk about 10 principles which are necessary to govern the social order. In the last program, I tried to explain that society is natural to man, but it's not natural to men in the sense that every single thing that we do is social. For example, we're not just a part of a blob, which is the government, where all of our actions have no freedom. The only person who has freedom is the government. That'd be like the Führer or the Duce. By the same token, society isn't totally incidental to us so that we can choose to be a part of it or not. Because we have a common nature, which is spiritual, it is absolutely necessary for us to experience the fullness of what it means to be in society, that we act together with other people. This is incidental, but it's not so incidental that it's not found every single place where human beings found. Every single place where human beings found, it's necessary that they act together. And not only that, because we're made in the image and likeness of God. Remember, God is a society. He's the perfect society, the perfect union of persons, the Father, the Son, and the Holy Spirit, in which love and truth and all the things that we seek to communicate with each other are communicated between the persons in an infinite and complete sense. So in order to derive all the things that are necessary for society to be whole, the first thing we have to emphasize is that though nature is characterized by a panoply of forms and activity, nature also is a witness of the tendency to unity and multiplicity.

Each natural being, from atoms to solar systems, has a diversity of structure that tends to unity, and the same is true when it comes to man. Man is a unity in himself, and a unity which is also oriented to acting together as one. Once we decide on what the goal of our society is regarding the realization of our objective nature, then for this goal to be pursued, we have to identify it as one. And there again, there are two basic errors regarding this. They're so emphasizing unity that there's no diversity. There was an ancient tyrant in the island of Sicily, Syracuse, that was once asked how he kept the people in line. And he took a person out to a field of grain, and he showed them all these stalks where the tops grew above the others. And he took off a stick and knocked them all off and said, you tell people they should never strive to be different from one another. They should have such unity that there's no one who strives to be more excellent than another. And basically, you produce this kind of blob. This is kind of mass psychology. People who talk about bipartisanship in the sense that all governed should govern from unity and the sense that they should have no disagreements with each other. Well, why the heck do we have political parties except that there's a loyal opposition? And the idea that many of us need checks and balances on our power, other thoughts, in order to develop our thoughts. There's nothing wrong with doing that. In fact, it's absolutely necessary that we do that in order to experience unity. The other, of course, is to maintain that we're so diverse that we don't have to act together at all. Now, as a result, what would happen here is that people would always be working against each other. There'd be no attempt to gain a consensus on, well, one thing, why we're here. And as a result, we couldn't actually act together in common. I've emphasized for you that social unity is the principal origin of society. But I also want to say that the next principle is order. Social unity is not attained by denying the fact that there are various contributions, different people with different talents, all of whom contribute, because we're all so diverse, to the formation of that unity. And the unity should not be so powerful that it seeks to reduce everyone to the same common denominator. Human beings differ greatly in talents, in intelligence, and in character. Not everybody, for example, is capable of speculative thought. People who are capable of theoretical thought aren't capable of carrying out practical activities very well. And in order for us to attain the social unity, we have to remember that, like a symphony, if every instrument were playing the same note in total uniformity, you'd have mere dullness of sound. But in the synthesis, see, everything contributes to everything else. And the tendency in our society to deny this diversity and to say everybody's absolutely equal in absolutely everything and there's nothing where anybody can contribute more than anybody else destroys social unity. Gilbert and Sullivan once said, when everybody's somebody, nobody's anybody. And that's a pretty fair description of the fact that in order for us to truly experience why we're here, it's necessary for us to recognize our diversity as people. Totalitarianism wants to destroy this. We all become cogs in a giant wheel. And if we have a democracy that's too liberal in its interpretation, this wants to say that nobody should ever strive to be different than anybody else, to such an extent that people become jealous if somebody does, and they try to cut them apart. The third principle is acting true to nature. Every existing community and every social activity always carried out is always singular and unique, and a community in general, therefore, does not exist. Instead, the community recognizes that it has to be based on the social nature of man. The social nature of man cannot be denied. And as a result, the individuality of all of us as people, as expressing true rationality, truth has to be the final purpose, has to be what our nature is based on, and the laws in our social unity, whether it's family life, the church, or the state,
has to recognize that. In order to carry that out, this leads to the fourth principle. The fourth principle is acting for a proper end. Human beings act in order to realize something about their nature that they only have in potential when they're born. They do this personally, but they also do this as a group. And it's necessary for us, when we determine the nature of our societies, to realize that what we're seeking, the kinds of goods we're seeking that go beyond ourselves, actually represent a true understanding, a true picture of what's involved in human life. If we have a poor image of man, a poor image, for example, of the origin of the right to life, and many people think that the origin of the right to life is given them by the law, the origin of the right to life is given to us by God, not by the law. The laws have to respect it. Why do I say that? Because we have a spirit. Of course, as we know today, there are lots of people who question the fact that we have a spiritual soul. Well, for them then, everybody but you just be a giant cog in the wheel, and the principles on which they base their law are so-called inalienable rights, for instance. Those principles would be false. Instead, we have to realize that we have to respect the fact that we have an objective nature, and our pursuit of the good has to emphasize that. This leads us to the next principle. Now, I discussed this a bit in the last program, but I want to discuss it even more now because it's such an important principle, and that is the principle of the common good. The common good, as I said in the last program, is both the end and the order necessary to attain that end. Once we base the fact that our common action together is based on our objective nature as people, then we have to try to discover what the proper mode is to attain that. In another program, I'll be trying to distinguish for you between the family, the state, and the church, because they're all different societies. They're not societies that are inimical to each other, but they all perfect something different about us. Well, that's formed by their common goods. Their common goods are all different. The common good of the family, for example, has to do with peace, domestic peace in the family itself, which includes good economics. One thing I'm going to try to show for you when we get to the last program has to do with why the church is neither, in the strict sense of the word, a capitalistic institution and encourages capitalism, nor does it encourage Marxism or socialism. Instead, the economic order is an appendage, or it's an extension of the family. That's why it's called econome. It has to do with the household. And if the state makes laws about economics, which it can certainly do, even though there was a debate about this in the 19th century, it has to do so by respecting the fact that the state does not primarily have a business or economic dimension. Its dimension is different. It has to encourage that in the family itself. The church, for example, has as its final purpose seeing God in the face in heaven. As a result, it can't be a monarchy, a democracy, or an oligarchy. Its order has to be different. Its order is transcendental. Its order is sacramental. Its order is hierarchical. So the common good has to be respected in the laws. If all the laws do or the social unity does is seek to undercut the common good, then, of course, again, you have social tyranny. And a part of that common good, as I also explained in a former program, but I want to demonstrate here now also, is authority. Would man, for example, have had the need for authority in society before the original sin? Well, there are a lot of people that would say no, because we were also good. But the answer actually is yes. Because if we're going to act together, we need to have a social structure, and we also need to appoint someone to act in the name of the common good. Now, what gives authority its sanction? Is it because the person who exercises is more intelligent, stronger, better, something like that? Well, in the best of all possible worlds, that might be correct. But today, what gives the authority the right to act is the fact that we've chosen this authority to act,
and they are alone the ones

that have the right to speak in the name of the common good, and nobody else does. And it's not because they're person X, Y, or Z. On the other hand, of course, if an authority does speak, and it's obvious all they're interested in is some private interest group or in only themselves, then this can't realize the purpose of authority. So these principles that we've enumerated so far have to be respected, and they have to all be according to nature, and they all have to be according to truth if we're truly progressive social beings. And progressing as social beings is extremely important for our realization. We'll discuss the other principles when we come back from a short break.

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1: Welcome to Catholic Blitz. I'm Father John Trigilio, the Diocese of Harrisburg, accompanied by the prudent and punctual Father Ken Briganti, Diocese of Metuchen.
2: Okay.
1: And we're answering questions in less than 1 minute. And here, Father Ken, we have one for you. Can I name my guardian angel 60 seconds?
2: No.
1: Oh, okay. Why?
2: Okay. Number 217 in the Directory of Popular Piety and Liturgy. From the Congregation of Divine Worship says that the naming or the practice of naming your angel should be discouraged. So in short, no. And we sense.
1: And that's basically because people name like the demons when they're being exorcised, they're asked what your name is. But for angels, and I don't know, people like to do that, the sentimentality.
2: Right.
1: Like, I want to name my guardian angel, but Rome said no.
2: No.
1: No means no. All right, great. So please tune in again for Catholic Blitz.

Welcome back, friends, to Christian Social Order. In this program, we have been discussing the 10 principles necessary for the social order. And I left off discussing the need for authority. The necessity of authority is based on the fact that we need a common direction. Now, all of us might be capable of doing that, but I gave the example in a former program of everybody getting out and deciding they wanted to row a boat. Everybody's told, just row wherever you want. Well, if everybody rows in the direction they want, everybody rows against each other, there's no unity, there's no order, and nobody goes anywhere. So they have to depute someone to call the time and to say, okay, maybe we can take a vote on where we're going, but once we do that, this is where we're going, and this is going to be the time, and you all have to row together. Now, of course, they could change that. It doesn't have to be the same person. But still, while that person is in charge, everybody has to give themselves to what that person wants. The necessity of authority exists regardless of sin. And the necessity of authority exists to implement the truth. When the authority seeks to take power or exercise power contrary to the truth, contrary to the law, then we experience the fact that we have a tyranny and not a society. This leads us then to the next principle, which is organic growth. Now, there are some people that believe that unity in society should be so great that there should be only one community, and all other communities have to be subsumed or to be a part of that. And also, that the larger, for example, the state is, and the more arbitrary the state is, and the more powerful the state is, the better it is, to the extent almost that it swallows up all the other communities.

communities. The next principle of the social order is organic growth. In Catholicism, because we're dealing with people, because we're dealing with individuals, smaller communities are more necessary than larger communities because they're the foundation on which the larger community stands or falls. In other words, in Catholicism, small is beautiful. Nature observes this pattern of growth because it goes from the cell to the organism. In the moral universe, for example, the most important community is marriage and the family. If marriage and the family is in a mess, the state's going to be in a mess. If marriage and the family is in a mess, it's going to be very difficult to perfect the church, because marriage and the family are the most immediate natural community where people learn what it's like to lose their ego and to grow in virtue. I have a number of sister friends that teach in preschools. And one of them in this preschool, it's so popular, the people sign up their children in the womb, told me one day, "Father, today it just is so hard because the parents are scared of their own children. Parents don't know how to be children. Parents, they don't know how to direct their children in a good way. You don't want to be a tyrant, but on the other hand, you're not a kid." And I watch parents who are victims of children, and you want to say, "You're the adult, for heaven's sake. Act like an adult. Establish your authority as an adult." Not that you're trying to destroy them, but you're trying to encourage them by discipline to become who they are. And so for the state, for example, to smother the family or to take it over, for the state to take business over completely, this doesn't recognize the principle of organic growth. And this leads us into the next principle, which is one of the most important also, solidarity. John Paul II talked about solidarity. The Polish talked about solidarity. What do they mean by solidarity? They mean that the common good has to be consciously pursued by all the citizens. In other words, that you can never perfect any social order if all your individuals are not doing the best they can to participate in realizing what the good is that the society in particular is interested in. So, for example, if a state assumes the function of the primary educator at the expense of the parents, or limits the number of children or the family as a basic unit, they're relieving the parents of responsibility to be parents. They're saying, "I'm the parent, you just stay out of the way." Well, as a result, people don't feel any moral obligation to be parents exactly. And then they can't participate in what the family really means. People have a right to vote and never exercise their right to vote. People have a right to vote and never educate themselves on what they should be voting on. They can't participate in solidarity. You don't have drones and queen bees in communities. In other words, the people that do all the community action and the queen bees who just sit back and sort of enjoy it all with no participation in the actual good involved. And that's true of any society. For example, employers are morally obliged to pay a just wage and provide humane working conditions. Employees are morally obliged to give an honest day's work. If only the employer were responsible for the community, or only the employee were responsible for the community, then the economic community suffers. Either the wages aren't paid properly or the work isn't done properly. And this leads us to an even more important principle of social life, which we really need today to emphasize a great deal when we're approaching things like the nanny state. And that's the principle of subsidiarity. This is one of the most important social principles, which presupposes all the rest. And the way you can express the principle of subsidiarity is that it's not right for the higher community to assume and to take from the lower community what its common good really is. In other words, they all build on each other. And the higher community can't subsume the lower community's common good and do what it does, for one thing, it's supposed to do, and also perfect the lower community. So, for example, when the state seeks to subsume the family, family life is broken. When the state seeks to subsume the economic order, economic life becomes in peril. When the church would try to assume the functions of a state, then it compromises both the state and the church. Each community's purpose

will encourage the other community to do what it's supposed to do. Does this mean to say, for example, that the state can't make civil laws that help with the family or that help with economics, especially when they're broken? No. But it means that their role is adjunct. It's not proper. It may be for emergency situations. The state may have to nationalize a business like the railroad in war, for instance. But as soon as the emergency ends, it needs to return this to the private sector because the state can't do what it does and also do what all these businesses do. It's just impossible for one to serve all purposes. One size doesn't fit all. So the respect that we have for the various levels of community is absolutely necessary for all the communities to be perfected. And this leads us then to the final principle, which is a very difficult one, the toleration of evil. Toleration is an attitude of soul, a disposition by which one bears an evil patiently in order to either avoid a worse evil or to keep from allow you to experience a more central good. Now, I told you that authority, it's true, even in a remote or approximate sense, comes from God. It depends on the good that's involved. Obviously, small goods and incidental goods, it's very, very small, the authority that comes from God. But when you're dealing with really important goods, these authorities are more directly connected to human nature. The trouble is that all authority, following the example of God, has to tolerate the existence of some evils. The famous parable for this is the parable of the wheat and the weeds. You remember that there were some wheat sown in a field, and then the enemy came and sowed the weeds. And the people wanted to dig up the weeds, and the owner says, don't do that, because you might dig up the wheat too. In other words, trying to take out all the wickedness, you might actually misjudge good people, which is the case when we've tried to forbid all sin completely from society. Oftentimes we make mistakes and we condemn innocent people because of this. Thomas Aquinas says this, human power is derived from divine power and ought to imitate it. But God, although he's omnipotent and the highest good, still permits some evils to happen in the universe which he could prevent, lest if these were taken away, greater goods would be lost or greater evils would follow. Thus, in human activity, those who enjoy precedence of authority rightly tolerate some evils, lest some good should be impeded or even greater evils occur. Now, you remember that in the parable of the wheat and the tares, the weeds, what does the owner say? Leave the weeds and the wheat. At the end of time, they'll all be gathered into my barn. The most perfect human society is obviously the communion of saints in heaven. There will be no evil. All will be good. But while we're here on earth, it's not possible for any human being to really know what's in the conscience of another man. And so as a result, the attempt to forbid all evil would involve us in some mistakes, and the innocent might be condemned, and also some greater goods might be compromised. When Pope Francis, for example, on the subject of the gay said, who am I to judge? He didn't mean he wasn't judging homosexual activity as evil. What he meant was, it's very difficult for me as a pontiff to judge everybody's conscience. Instead, we have to allow God the privilege to do this at the end. It's obviously a difficult point to figure out where you draw the line here. But all societies have to tolerate the existence of some evils for greater goods or for worse evils. They don't recommend it. They don't legislate it. They allow it to exist. So all these 10 principles are absolutely necessary to completely fulfilling what's involved in our nature. And when we do that, we actually can enter into a kind of experience whereby our social union, in an ever deeper sense, finally ending in the communion of saints, we actually begin to understand what it means to experience unity in diversity. This is, after all, what the Trinity experiences par excellence, in whose name I bless you. In the name of the Father, and the Son, and the Holy Spirit. Amen.

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1: The year 150 AD, the Catholic Church confronts Gnosticism, a collection of religious sects that prized the spiritual world and condemned the utter evil of the material world. Its confusing and deceptive melding of Christian truths with Greek philosophy and other beliefs deceives a large number of Christians. In response, church leaders do not remain silent. Ignatius, Bishop of Antioch, warns his flock against Docetism, a Gnostic heresy that denies the humanity of Christ and teaches that his body is simply an illusion. Ignatius reminds believers that in the sacrament of the Holy Eucharist, the faithful consume the true body and blood of Jesus Christ. In his book, Against Heresies, Irenaeus of Lyon instructs all Christians that true doctrine comes from Jesus Christ through his apostles and their appointed successors and the church he founded.
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2: I'm Veronica Dudo in Washington, D.C. 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Vice President J.D. Vance reports that the U.S. and Iran peace talks are setting a crucial foundation to end the war. We have the latest. Limit corporations. Big wins for homeowners after the Senate passes a major bipartisan housing bill today. All the details from the Hill. Stepping down, the British Prime Minister resigns following a sudden leadership revolt, plunging the government into deep chaos. Plus, powerful message. Pope Leo XIV targets global indifference, demanding governments simplify humanitarian aid and prioritize feeding people over funding conflicts. These stories and more tonight.
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2: Thank you for being with us on the feast day of the English saints and martyrs, Thomas More and John Fisher. Our top story tonight, Iran agrees to let nuclear inspectors back into their country. Vice President J.D. Vance calls it a major milestone for the American people and says it's probably what we're most excited about. He held talks over the weekend with senior Iranian officials to hammer out details for an end to the war. White House correspondent Owen Jensen reports. Owen.
4: Veronica, Vice President J.D. Vance told reporters in Switzerland that great progress has been made during the talks with Iran, adding, there's still a lot to do. And during a news conference, he summed it up this way.
5: The way that I think about it is very simple. We laid a very good foundation for a successful final deal. The final deal is the house. We set the foundation. We haven't built the house, but we've laid a successful foundation to get to a good place for the American people.
6: And we're negotiating. We'll see how that all goes. But we have two things. We have an open strait, and we have a country that will never have a nuclear weapon. Will never, ever have a nuclear weapon.
7: President Donald Trump launched the war over fears that Iran would develop and use nuclear weapons. Now the president writes, everybody is fully aware that Iran will agree to have major weapons inspections in order to ensure nuclear honesty long into the future.
8: Showing these cameras on a more
7: Those inspectors will come from the International Atomic Energy Agency. Vice President Vance calls it a first step.
5: In permanently denuclearizing or permanently ending a nuclear weapons program in Iran. And that's exactly what we wanted to do. That's exactly what we asked to happen. We made a lot of great progress on other nuclear talks.
7: Other key points, establishing a mechanism for keeping the Strait of Hormuz open. And coordination for the ceasefire between Israel and Hezbollah in Lebanon.

0: Over the weekend, President Trump posted, "Iran must immediately stop their highly paid proxies in Lebanon from causing trouble. If they don't, we'll hit Iran very hard again, just like we did last week, only harder."
1: With an agreement.
0: Israeli Prime Minister Benjamin Netanyahu vows,
1: "As long as we need to protect our people, we will remain in the security zone in South Lebanon." And the reason is perfectly understood.
0: In Bergenstock, Switzerland, the vice president also laid out what he called a classic Trump deal that he says would make American farmers richer and feed the Iranian people, emphasizing that if there are any frozen Iranian assets that are unfrozen,
2: money would actually go to buy American soy, American corn, and American wheat for the benefit of the Iranian people.
3: Our farmers are very happy. I've had a lot of calls. They were very happy about that.
0: As part of the interim agreement, the U.S. Treasury issued a 60-day license waiving sanctions on Iranian oil. Critical of the war, one Democratic lawmaker says it's not clear what's going on with the negotiations and wants answers.
4: How many times have we been told in the last few months the war is over and there's bombing within the next few hours? How many times have we been told the straits are open and within an hour we're told the straits are closed?
0: In addition, Iran noted major progress to end the fighting in Lebanon. Catholic bishops fear that if the fighting there continues, peace across the wider Middle East will remain unreachable. At the White House, Owen Jensen, EWTN News Nightly.
5: Joining us now to break down the latest escalations and strategic maneuvers surrounding Iran is Will Tebow, who is a U.S. Army veteran and the director of the American Military Project at the Claremont Institute. It's great to have you here in studio.
6: Thank you, Veronica. Thanks for having me.
5: So what's your assessment of the current MOU reached with Iran?
6: I think the MOU is a path to peace, at least in the near and intermediate term. What you're seeing, I think, is some real prudent, necessary diplomacy that can produce a Middle East that is stable, that is, by and large, peaceful. And I think that importantly allows the United States to prioritize the areas of the world that President Trump and his administration deem to be most important, that being the Western Hemisphere, our border and homeland, and the Pacific. The MOU might not be perfect, but I think properly understood in the context of what President Obama negotiated in 2015, and then obviously in the context of how the war transpired in the early part of this year, the MOU can produce a lot of really good results that Americans should support.
5: What are your observations from Vice President Vance's role in the negotiations, and what do you realistically expect can come out of those?
6: Vice President Vance clearly is owning this for I think, his own, political future, but also I think his earnest desire to avoid an endless war in the Middle East. Again, the MOU won't achieve everything. It won't be perfect. It also won't facilitate Iran turning into this client state that America can bully forever. But what I think it can do is cap any future of Iran having a nuclear weapon. It can bring Iran through this investment paradigm into the regional fold of the Gulf Cooperation Council and the economy in the Middle East so that they are participants in this peace and not simply an adversary that seeks to antagonize through missile attacks and proxy networks. Obviously, there's a lot uncertain that leaves a lot of details to be determined. But again, these are good things that Americans can point to and say, is a distinct improvement on what the future could have been.
5: Now, given your background in military strategy, what specific triggers or red lines do you believe would prompt the administration to maybe move past diplomatic channels and possibly consider a more direct line of defense or, security response?
6: The clear bright line for the President Trump administration is to understand that Iran will never have a nuclear weapon. That's been a consistent talking point for President Trump's political career, and it's been a consistent objective of Operation Epic Fury and even the military strikes a year ago in June of 2025. If there is even a sense that Iran is abandoning the peaceful aspects of their nuclear program or the civilian aspects of their nuclear program, I imagine the United States would be pretty quick to reconsider military action to end those ambitions. More broadly, if we understand Iran to be continuing their effort to serve as the, you know, conduit for proxy groups that terrorize Americans and our allies in the Middle East, I think peace could break down. But again, those are all things that the MOU can put us on a path to managing and achieving. They're not reasons to kind of doomsday and be pessimistic about what's happening.
5: Will Tebow, thank you so much.
6: Veronica, thank you.
5: Congress is on the verge of passing a bipartisan housing package after months of often tense negotiations between House and Senate Republicans. This would be a significant achievement the lawmakers in both parties are eager to tout back home, especially before the November midterm elections. Capitol Hill correspondent Eric Rosales reports. Eric.
7: Well, good evening, Veronica. The bill is titled the 21st Century Road to Housing Act. One of the things it would do is limit corporations from buying single-family homes. Congress wants to get it passed this week. It's the first big push in decades to change regulations and address problems that have limited the nation's housing supply and led to high costs for those wanting to buy a home and even rent nationwide.
8: It creates additional supply of housing in this country, makes housing more affordable. And so I'm hoping that's something, too, that we can complete, get on the president's desk, get signed into law.
9: And it would boost housing supply in communities all across the country. It would help bring down sky-high housing costs, and it would put a stop to private equity snatching up single-family homes.
7: A nationwide shortage of homes has driven up prices to an average of $400,000, well outside the range of what many Americans can afford. Right now, experts say there's a 4 million unit gap between available housing and demand.
10: When you look at families, for example, if people can't afford to buy a house, they're much less likely to start a family. So this is now a family's issue, which is a huge Catholic issue. So affordability for housing is a very big issue when it comes to the stability of families and society.
7: The bill contains more than 45 different provisions, including new programs to help communities find more places to build homes. One significant provision, it would create federal incentives for local governments to build more housing by tying federal grants to housing construction. In addition, streamlining the process for environmental reviews. Only 8 senators, all Republicans, voted against moving the bill forward. Florida Senator Rick Scott said he voted no because housing is a local issue, and he too wants to tackle larger problems like interest rates.
11: If you balance a budget, interest rates are going to come down. That's number one. That's the biggest cost of housing is interest rates. Number two is most of the regulations that are impacting the cost of housing is not at the federal level. It's at the local level. It's what cities and counties are doing. And so this is, the federal government cannot drive the cost of housing down.
7: And by the way, the White House has chimed in. A main demand from President Trump is to include the long-stalled Republican-backed voter ID bill known as the SAVE Act. But Republicans have already said that that is a non-starter. The Senate will take a final vote on the housing package tonight, and then it'll move on over to the House, where it's expected to be voted on later this week. At the Capitol, Eric Rosales, EWTN News Nightly.
5: President Trump says that multiple people have been arrested for alleged vandalism on the newly renovated reflecting pool. The $14 million renovation included painting the pool blue. There are now reports that paint has started to peel and algae is growing. President Trump accused the alleged vandals of pouring corrosive and destructive chemicals into the pool, as well as cutting a gash into paint. He has not substantiated those claims. U.S. Olympian David Hearn was among those arrested and held for 5 hours after touching the peeling paint. Alan Greenspan, the former head of the Federal Reserve from 1987 to 2006, has died at age 100. Nominated by President Reagan, he served 5 terms as Fed chair, the second longest in the Reserve's history. Called the maestro, he is credited with the economic boom seen in the 90s, but later blamed for the housing crisis in the late 2000s. He died from complications of Parkinson's disease. We have a lot more still to come on EWTN News Nightly. Power shift. The Downing Street revolving door spins again. Britain searches for its 7th prime minister in a decade. And Colombia's nail-biting presidential runoff ends with a razor-thin victory, sparking intense result disputes.
12: On this morning, all across the nation, more than 6,000 Catholic schools will open their doors to teach the truth of the gospel message of Jesus Christ.

0: Christ. Catholic education. 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
1: Remember the words for the body of Christ? He says, "This is my body."
0: To teach what is good, beautiful, honorable, and true.
2: And in the Eucharist, we get to receive the body of Christ. Which is
0: forming students to be disciples of Christ.
3: And to know how to follow him too, so that three, you can understand his plan for your life.
0: Instilling a vision of life rooted in truth. As Jesus himself said, you will know the truth, and the truth will set you free. Be strong, be bold, be Catholic.
4: British Prime Minister Keir Starmer has announced his resignation as leader of the governing Labour Party, confirming he will stand down within weeks.
5: Every decision I've taken has been about putting the country I love first. That is why I will resign as leader of the Labour Party.
4: The announcement follows intense internal party pressure and a sharp decline in polling numbers, coming less than 2 years after Starmer led Labour to a landslide election victory in 2024. Starmer remains as caretaker prime minister until a successor is chosen. The formal leadership contest is scheduled to begin in early July. Meanwhile, former Manchester Mayor Andy Burnham was sworn into Parliament today following a recent special election victory. Burnham has officially confirmed his candidacy for the leadership, immediately securing high-profile endorsements that analysts say make him the clear front-runner to become the next prime minister. Joining me now is Gavin Ashenden, associate editor of the Catholic Herald, a London-based Catholic publication. Before his reception into the Catholic Church in 2019, he was an Anglican priest and longtime chaplain to Queen Elizabeth II. Gavin, thanks so much for coming on.
6: Pleasure. Thank you for having me.
4: What are your thoughts on the Prime Minister's decision to resign, and what does this signal about the strength of the UK government?
6: Well, I'm very pleased he has resigned. He's been a very poor politician and a very poor prime minister. By any metric, our country is doing worse, despite the fact that his resignation speech said it was doing better. It's doing worse in every term possible. The difficulty is that although he's resigned, he's going to be replaced by a politician who hasn't been in parliament, who's been running a big city elsewhere, and who's been catapulted from the very bottom to the very top, without the people of the country having any say in it at all. It's a very odd system. It looks like it's a sort of almost a private appointment by the party without reference to the democratic process. So the whole thing is really rather shocking. It's never happened before in our history like this. We're all a bit taken aback, I think.
4: Now, as you said, this is unprecedented, and Andy Burnham seems on track to be the next prime minister. Well, he grew up a Catholic. What more can you tell us about his current relationship with the church?
6: Well, he's like a lot of people who've grown up a Catholic and then decided that they don't want to be Catholic. He has talked very fondly about the social teaching of the Catholic Church, but he essentially turned his back on it once he chose a secular agenda of egalitarianism, the DEI, woke agenda, particularly because it runs contrary to the Catholic faith, especially over any sense of anthropology and sexual ethics. So he's got a residual respect for his past, and he speaks well of the Catholic Church, and fondly. He was an altar boy, but it doesn't play any part in changing or shaping his political morality. There are lots of people who are socialists and who hold the same beliefs as he do, who are atheists. So it's not at all clear how the residue of his Catholic faith makes any difference to his particular form of left-wing utopianism.
4: What kind of politics does he favor? And also, what direction do you think he will take the United Kingdom, including its relationship with Europe?
6: Well, the difficulty with the political and economic situation is that the left wing are essentially Keynesians. They're practicing an economics that people like Robert Sowell tell us are completely bust. They've been tried and tried and tried. The idea is you pump more money into the system, and it will produce more money magically at the end. But that isn't the case. We have huge inflation problems looming. So the problem for I think, unaligned observers is that the economic policies he's trying to follow have been tried over my lifetime several times. Each time that's happened, we've been bankrupted. And then the more conventional capitalist politics have started to rebuild wealth again. So I think he's going to spend us into an emergency. And that would be difficult for us as an economy. In terms of the other policies, he wants to ignore the democratic vote and rejoin the EU. And he's essentially in favour of the progressive agenda that we've been struggling against, that is anti-libertarian and anti-free speech. So there's nothing that he said that changes anything of the present trajectory. And the present trajectory has looked really rather bad for those of us who like democracy and free speech.
4: Well, we'll continue to watch and see what happens. Gavin Ashenden, thank you so much.
6: Thank you.
4: In Colombia, political outsider Abelardo de la Esperella holds a narrow lead in Sunday's presidential runoff election. With 99.9% of the ballots counted, the businessman and lawyer who earned an endorsement from U.S. President Donald Trump has secured 49.7% of the vote. De la Esperella maintains a slim margin over progressive lawmaker Ivan Cepeda, who stands at 48.7%. While election authorities have not yet formally declared a winner, De La Esperella has already claimed victory in a race widely seen as a referendum on outgoing President Gustavo Petro. Up next on EWTN News Nightly, Sacred Month. June holds special meaning for Catholics. What's behind the devotion? Plus, Pope Leo keeps up a busy schedule with another weekend visit. We have the details.
7: Kevin Turley, Director of Mission for EWTN GB here. 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
4: While modern culture marks June as so-called Pride Month, the Catholic Church dedicates this month to the Sacred Heart of Jesus, honoring his love through prayer and devotion. Joining us now is John Grabowski, a professor and director of moral theology and ethics at the Catholic University of America. Great to have you here.
9: Thank you for having me with you.
4: Today, Pride Month is observed by schools, corporations, governments, and cultural institutions. What do you think this says about its place in American society?
9: I think Pride Month is kind of a grandchild of the sexual revolution in a lot of ways, in that it kind of stems from and embodies the ideology of that revolution, the idea that people have to be sexually active without boundaries in order to be fulfilled and flourishing human beings, but also some of the devastation created by the sexual revolution in destabilizing families and churches. So people gravitate toward identity politics, sexual identity politics, to get a sense of identity and a sense of self. So I think this cultural artifact kind of reflects that, the carnage of the sexual revolution.
4: What advice would you give to parents whose children are encountering pride messaging at school, online, also among their friends, even in stores and at parades?
9: I think it's important for parents to not just be reactive, but to be proactive. The church tells us that parents are the primary educators of their children in the faith. So parents have to take the initiative to form their children, yes, to shelter their children, to protect their innocence as much as they can, but also to form them in age-appropriate ways in the church's vision of what marriage and sexuality and the gift of sexuality is and what it's ordered to, so that when children encounter manifestations of something like Pride Month, parents have a context in which to address that.
4: As Catholics move through the month of June, what would you encourage families to focus on most?
9: Well, as Catholics, we dedicate June to the Sacred Heart of Jesus. So I think there's something that we can really kind of lean into, because ultimately, people who are celebrating Pride Month because of they experience same-sex attraction or gender confusion, they're looking for love. They're looking for authentic love. And that authentic love is what we encounter in the Lord's Sacred Heart. So I think as Catholics, by kind of leaning into the church's liturgical calendar here, we can be reminded of the love that every human person made in the image and likeness of God needs.
4: Dr. John Grabowski, thank you so much for your insights on this.
9: Thank you.
4: Pope Leo XIV had an active weekend, making another apostolic visit to a town in northern Italy. After his trip, his busy schedule continued today. EWTN News' Benedict Sittigren has more from Rome.
10: A moving scene from Pope Leo XIV's visit to Pavia. The Holy Father, who comes from the Augustinian order, prayed before the relics of St. Augustine. Moments earlier, he emphasized that this saint still has much to say to Christians today.
11: His thought, the story of his conversion, and his spirituality remind us of the value and primacy of interiority. Do not go outside yourself. Return to yourself. The truth dwells in the inner man.
10: He also offered pastoral reflections to combat secularization with faith, to avoid pessimism, and to have the courage to abandon old patterns.
11: I recommend this above all to priests, who at times may experience a sense of inner dispersion and fatigue from their many responsibilities. And I also recommend it to religious men and women who often know the challenge of updating the charism to which they belong.
10: On Sunday, the Pope prayed the Angelus in the square, an appeal to national leaders to help refugees across the globe.
11: No one can turn away from those seeking protection and safety.
10: Today, he took a similar message to the Rome headquarters of the World Food Program.
12: The challenge is before us.
10: There, he called on governments to devote more resources to fighting hunger and to simplify processes for delivering humanitarian aid.
12: Implementing this appeal effectively requires reducing unnecessary bureaucracy so that transparency and accountability serve people rather than impede assistance.
10: The Pope also exchanged greetings with members of the Jérôme Lejeune Foundation, the Catholic doctor who discovered Down syndrome and who later witnessed with sorrow how his discovery was used to justify abortions. The Pope spoke strongly against doctors who betray their mission to defend life.
11: A doctor should never allow himself, on the basis of laboratory algorithms, to decide on the life of an embryo or of an elderly person. Medicine must never become a servant of programmed death.
10: In Rome, Benedict Sittigren for EWTN News Nightly.
4: The heart of New York City was briefly overtaken by Vikings this weekend. Thousands of traveling Norwegian soccer fans flooded Times Square ahead of their World Cup match against Senegal. Clad in red jerseys and horned helmets, the massive crowd packed the famous Red Steps, sitting down in unison to perform their iconic synchronized Viking row chant during the landmark into a giant human rowboat. They may be miles from the ocean, but they certainly brought the wave. Merlin, the internet's favorite pet duck and viral World Cup ambassador, just made a surprise appearance at the Mexican National Palace, waddling right up to President Claudia Sheinbaum's daily press conference.

The feathered celebrity stole the spotlight. Journalists couldn't get enough of the unexpected guest. It seems even the highest levels of government can't escape a little viral duck diplomacy. We thank you for watching tonight. Remember, you can follow us on

0: Father, wait, Mittildar. 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
3: I do.
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1: Hello and welcome to Women of Grace. I'm Johnette Williams. Many Christians contend that feminism and Christianity can coexist harmoniously. Others believe that the two are fundamentally at odds. In recent decades, numerous efforts have been made to reinterpret feminism through the lens of Scripture and Catholic teaching. But can feminism truly be reconciled with the Catholic faith? In this five-part series, Dr. Carrie Gress will examine that question with us by looking carefully at feminism's origins, assumptions, and cultural impact. Join us today for part one of Feminism and Christianity. Is there a common ground?

0: The general population, and many Catholics too, assume feminism is simply a social movement, one intended to ensure the political, economic, and social equality of women. But is that really what it's all about? Is it possible that feminism is something more, a worldview, an ideology that seeks to shape how we understand freedom, identity, womanhood, and human fulfillment? One that has been in tension with Christianity from its beginnings? Dr. Carrie Gress joins us today to explore these questions and to help us begin a deeper journey into the heart of feminism. She is the founder and editor of the online women's magazine, TheologyofHome.com, and the author of 10 books and counting, including the Theology of Home series, The Anti-Mary Exposed, The End of Woman, and her newest book, Something Wicked, Why Feminism Can't Be Fused with Christianity, all of which are available for you at EWTN's religious catalog. 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Now let's welcome Dr. Carrie Gress. Carrie, welcome back to the set of Women of Grace. It's good to have you here.
1: Thank you. It's great to be here again.
0: Well, yeah, you know, I'll tell you what. I have a Carrie Gress collection at home. I have all of the Theology of Home series. I've interviewed every one of the authors of that, including yourself, of those books, as well as your other two books, because I think that you are doing something that's quite revolutionary and needed within the church today. I mean, obviously, since the advent of feminism as we know it today has taken place within the culture, we've seen a marked change in the dynamic between men and women, in the dynamic between women and the culture, in the dynamic really between mother and child, right? And it's been, it's not been good. It's been, it has nefarious underpinnings, which we'll talk about. But in addition to that, church has responded. Holy Mother Church has responded. And yet, it needs to be brought into the public square in a way that is understandable to the average person, and for them to begin to see that they too can be a part of the effort to rehabilitate what's happened to us. And you've just done a yeoman's work in that, and I'm so grateful for it. Thank you.
1: Thank you.

0: Yeah, no, it's been really fascinating just since I wrote the first book on womanhood, The Anti-Mary Exposed, back in, I think it was published in 2017, just to see how much the conversation has changed in these last 10 years. It's been really hopeful, I think, more than anything, just to see that people are open to talking about it. I think before it felt like feminism was sort of taboo and, you know, it's just about helping women anyway. Why would we ever want to say anything negative about it? And I think people are realizing and connecting the dots that maybe it's not all that we have been told that it is, and that there's a lot more going on that we need to scrutinize and start rejecting.
1: Well, one of the helpful aids that you've given to us through your research is the fact that though we think that this is something that is very new and revolutionary, mm-hmm. Something maybe that was fomented and started in the 60s, yeah. You take us back to the mm-hmm. beginnings, which go back centuries ago.
0: A really
1: long time ago. Yeah. Maybe finding its seeds in the Enlightenment. The whole mm-hmm. era of rationalism, mm-hmm. And then coming forward. So would you give us just a brief retrospective, beginning with yeah. one of the persons whose name is not necessarily associated or well known mm-hmm. With the feminist movement, and that is Matilda, mm-hmm. see if I get this right, Electra Jocelyn Gage.
0: You did it very well. Yes.
1: That took a little twisting
0: Matilda
1: up there.
0: Matilda Gage. Yeah. So most people haven't heard of Matilda Gage, but she was this really fascinating woman. She was lived in the era with Susan B. Anthony and Elizabeth Cady Stanton, actually worked very, very closely with them. The three of them edited the history of the women's movement together. It was like a 6-volume set, very tightly connected to them. And then at a certain point, Elizabeth Cady Stanton, who was much more crafty and politically savvy than Matilda Gage was, said Cady Stanton decided that she was going to start working with the temperance movement women, because she realized if she worked with them that she would get a lot more exposure for their efforts. And Matilda Gage was not having it, because the temperance women were Christians. And prior to that, Elizabeth Cady Stanton, Susan B. Anthony, and Gage had really been focused on this idea that it was Christianity that was the tool that men were using to enslave women. And that was, it was just intolerable for Gage. So she kind of went off the deep end on her own and got deeply involved in witchcraft and studying witchcraft. And she actually wrote a book called, I think, The Woman in the State or something like that. And it was put on the banned books of women by the church, because it was so anti-Christian and specifically anti-Catholic. And the fascinating thing is that, most people have never heard of her name, but they do know of her legacy, because her son-in-law, she taught both her daughter and son-in-law all these dark arts, theosophy and seances and things like that. And after she died, her son-in-law had this inspiration for the story that just came over him. And he wrote it down, and it turned out to be The Wicked Wizard of Oz. The Wonderful Wizard of Oz was the book. So that she really inspired that by handing down to her son-in-law all of this witchcraft and occult practices, and that's really where the book came from. And you can see it in The Wizard of Oz, where there's this wizard who's supposed to represent the patriarchy, and really he's just an old man behind a curtain. There's nothing really real there. That's what she's trying to rectify, or Baum is trying to rectify through that play. It's deeply feminist in its origin story.
1: Yeah, and his name was L. Frank Baum.
0: Yeah.
1: And the interesting thing that I discovered also by reading your book is that the 1995 musical Wicked, mm-hmm. the Wicked Witch, who was not named mm-hmm. in The Wonderful Wizard of Oz, becomes named in the 1995 musical, and her name comes from his initials.
0: Yeah.
1: She is Elphaba.
0: Yeah.
1: And right. So that comes from L. Frank Baum.
0: Yeah.
1: So it's very, very interesting, because even there, you kind of see a looping back to the roots mm-hmm. of where feminism sprang, from which feminism sprang, mm-hmm. But also this notion of the patriarchy, mm-hmm. this notion of strings being pulled, people being played by it,
0: yeah.
1: An oppressive kind of an oversoul, if you mm-hmm. will, almost. And so often when we think of feminism, we see, today's modern version of it, mm-hmm. which is probably far removed from what those early women ever thought could happen. But nonetheless, mm-hmm. these were not good women mm-hmm. In their essence. They were very mm-hmm. anti-Christian. Mm-hmm. They led very, to put it mildly, avant-garde lives.
0: Yeah. I mean, so that's a nice way to put it.
1: trying to

0: You know, be careful the terminology that we use.
1: Right.
0: But these women were, you know, when you come to free thinking in all areas of life, including the sexual, these women were all about it.
1: Yeah, no, that is very clear from looking at their lives. And that was part of the ethos. You know, they really thought all of these things were just unnecessary constraints and we just need to get rid of the patriarchy. I mean, that's from the very beginning, that notion. And really collapse everything down into a much more egalitarian vision. But in order to do that, you have to get rid of the church because the church is a natural hierarchy. The military is a natural hierarchy. And those are the elements that they rejected. And the best way to do that is to pour scorn and contempt upon men and their specific set of gifts and really, you know, try to emulate that. I mean, that's the irony, is that the rock bottom feminism started out with this idea of men are contemptible and then women need to be just like them. You know, it's this very strange calculus. And so I think that's, you know, one of the things that most people think the first wave was actually very good, and it was sort of this pure feminism, and if only we could get back to that. And the reality is that it was all of these seeds that we see really blossom in what happened in the 60s, 70s, 80s, and then, of course, even the trans movement now. So it's amazing to see what happens when you take a set of ideas and then just allow them to run to their logical consequence. And I think that's what we're seeing today.
0: Yeah, I want to talk a little bit about that, because you identify for us in the book, you know, the first wave, and of course we've just basically talked about the first wave, but it advances through time. Yeah. So this is not a notion, again, that is a newfound notion that began, you know, in the 1960s. This is something that has deep roots over centuries. And of course, anything that moves along that line has a gradual development.
1: Yeah.
0: And the development, which grew from these very nefarious and dark roots, only began to become more and more compromised. Mm-hmm. So take us into that second phase of feminism.
1: Well, so there's the first phase, which is you know, your Elizabeth Cady Stanton, Susan B. Anthony, kind of that primarily focused around the idea of the vote, but not entirely. There were a lot of other pieces going on at that time, and I actually found the work of a Cardinal James Gibbons, who was the Archbishop of Baltimore. In 1902, he addresses the Ladies' Home Journal and talks very specifically about the movement and says, you know, this effort to try to make women like men is just going to be the destruction of women. It's going to destroy the family, the faith. I mean, he's incredibly prescient and was seeing exactly what was going on. So that's the first half of the first wave. There's a whole second part of it where you have women who are much more radical, and they really want to start. Margaret Sanger, I think, it fits into this period. They really want to equal the playing field, but it's through control of fertility, or it's through you know, this communist idea of sending the children away and women sort of being in isolation and reaching their full potential and husbands doing their own thing. And it, you know, it's this this atomization of the family where all the bits are being sort of pulled apart. And that was happening in the early 1920s. And then you reach someone like Simone de Beauvoir, whom I know you have talked about on your show quite a bit, but she was really radical and very much about sort of breaking every kind of taboo, but simultaneously really holding the masculine on a pedestal. And that was the goal. So it was a very long period, that first wave. And then the second wave really starts with Betty Friedan and the feminine mystique. That's what, sort of the marker of it. And after that period, and I chronicle this in my book, The End of Woman, but after that period, there's a real Marxist layer to feminism that was already starting earlier, but it becomes very pronounced. And this is where the idea that women are victims and men are the victimizers, just simply by their existence, comes into it. And that's a very Marxist idea. It's sort of taking the proletariat and the landowners and shifting it. So there's another set of victims and there's another set of victimizers. And that's really what we seeing the fruit of today, is that, you know, this continual breaking of the male-female relationship and this silencing of men, while at the same time making it about power of women. Again, all sort of categorized as this is equality, this is what women need to be happy, these are the home, husbands, children, family, all of those kinds of things need to be sacrificed for the sake of female autonomy. And earning power and careers.
0: Yeah. It's interesting.

0: Interesting thing. The fact of the matter is, and we've talked about this before in the past, I've never met a happy feminist. You know, right. I've never met a feminist who smiles.
1: Yeah.
0: I've never met a feminist who is welcoming.
1: Mm-hmm.
0: I've never met a feminist who's ingratiating,
1: yeah.
0: who is warm,
1: yeah.
0: who is amiable,
1: right.
0: Who is any of those qualities that we would say, gee, I really want that in my best friend.
1: Mm-hmm.
0: You know, it's unfortunately, the typical feminist is filled with vitriol
1: mm-hmm.
0: and anger,
1: yeah.
0: and is always fighting against the goad. There's always a fight
1: mm-hmm.
0: to be had,
1: mm-hmm.
0: and I think it comes from a lot of that comes obviously from the fomenting of this victim mentality,
1: yeah.
0: which I think is just. Broken out as a pandemic
1: mm-hmm.
0: in our day and time
1: mm-hmm.
0: With regard to mental health.
1: Yeah.
0: Even the mental health industry
1: mm-hmm.
0: has to a certain extent bought into that.
1: Mm-hmm.
0: I was with a therapist not long ago, a Catholic therapist, and she said one of the biggest difficulties and struggles that we have right now is the secular trend in psychotherapy to have young people basically cancel their parents,
1: oh, right.
0: to erase them,
1: mm-hmm.
0: to block them,
1: yeah.
0: to cut off all communication
1: mm-hmm.
0: with them.
1: Mm-hmm.
0: Which again is an infestation
1: yeah.
0: of this whole ideology.
1: Mm-hmm.
0: So when we come back, maybe we can talk a little bit about this need to have the engine of victimhood to drive
1: mm-hmm.
0: this train forward.
1: Absolutely.
0: What do you say?
1: Absolutely.
0: Okay. All right, friends, listen, as we go to the break, I want to send you out to EWTN's religious catalog. That's EWTNRC.com. I love to call it the home of holy reminders in memory of our own foundress, Mother Angelica. This is the book we're talking about today, written by our guest, Dr. Carrie Gress, Something Wicked, Why Feminism Can't be fused with Christianity. It is an absolutely marvelous read, insightful, one I think that really is going to help you to have a deeper perspective on what it is that we're seeing playing out in our culture today. It's a must read for anyone who really cares. So I want to send you out there encouraging you to get a copy of this book. But while you're out there, Carrie's written lots of books, and they're all available for you at EWTN's Religious Catalog. And as you're twinkling those little keys, let me remind you to get to theologyofhome.com and see the beautiful work that Carrie does there. We're going to be right back. Stay with us.

0: Yeah, I first felt the call to the priesthood when I was quite young, preparing for First Holy Communion. So I remember sitting in the choir loft of my local parish church, thumbing through the gold book, leafing through, and getting to a part that just stopped me in my tracks. And I took a step back, took a deep breath, just felt overwhelmed. And where I landed was a picture of a priest celebrating the Mass. The only thing that I could think at the time was, I cannot do that. I cannot do it. And the sense that I have looking back on that is that it must have been the call, because I look around at the kids gathered there to go through the first Holy Communion process. They weren't having that experience at all. But the rest of my life is lived actually in response to the call. It's just that the response that I was giving tended to be no. I wasn't terribly interested in the priesthood. I was brought up in a beautiful Catholic family and thought that that's what I was going to be doing with my life. I'd be happily married and working a job that made me more money than I can spend and all the rest, right? All the worldly glory that could come with it. But God had other plans, and so my life became a matter of surrendering to Him and what He wanted. And gentle as He is, He made His presence known to me. And I'm thankful to Him that He had the patience with me that He needed to have to allow me to grow into this call.
1: For more information on the priesthood or religious life, log on to ewtn.com/religious-life.

0: Welcome back, friends. We're visiting with our guest today, Dr. Carrie Gress. She's the author of numbers of books, but this is the one we're talking about today, Something Wicked, Why Feminism Can't Be Fused with Christianity. It is a must-read, as I was telling you before we went to the break. I'm encouraging you to get out to EWTN's religious catalog. 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Get a copy of this book and all of Carrie's books. I'll tell you what, the trilogy that she has on this topic really should be read one after the other, I think. The first one being The Anti-Mary. The second one being The End of Woman, and then this one on Something Wicked. Fascinating reads. We really need to be aware of this because I got to tell you, God's given you life at this moment in time to be the answer, to be the antidote to what we see going on today. So we have to be well informed. Want you to get a copy, get the other two as well. Again, that's EWTNRC.com and visit Carrie's website, theologyofhome.com. You know, we went to the break there, Carrie, and we were talking about this victim mentality that really has laid hold, you know, with almost a death grip on our current culture. Everybody is a victim of something. And if there isn't a real victimhood, then one will be created for you. So don't worry, you won't be left out, right? But I was doing some research on the brain. And you've got a whole chapter in here on the brain. I was so excited to read it. And the interesting way in which the brain operates and the neuroplasticity of the brain. And one of the things that I discovered was this, that the attitude that we bring to our daily life, if it's one of thanksgiving, one of praise, we emit the happy hormones, right? Serotonin and dopamine and oxytocin. So we begin to set up a neural pathway where we experience joy, we experience happiness and fulfillment. But if we're constantly ruminating and brooding and focusing on the negative, we release all of the unhappy hormones, which also create neural pathways, and it begins a way of life. And I'm afraid that in a certain way, victimhood spills into this reality. If we're constantly brooding about everybody is down on me, society's down on me, I can't get ahead, it's this and that, it's this problem and that problem, then we are never going to find that path to the true joy that God wants us to know.
1: Yeah. No, I think it's fascinating, just even the question of victimhood, because it's actually, it's never existed before as a category in terms of being a social status marker. Like, there's all kinds of privileges that come with being a victim in our culture today. And that's, I think, one of the things that I grapple with in the book. Like, where did this come from? And how do we get to the space? And it really is, it's Marxism, it's leftism, it's in it, it's deeply embedded in feminism, and gets us to the woke culture and all of that. This idea that started out as a good Christian idea, this idea that we do want to care for the vulnerable. I mean, this is one of the things that set the early Christians apart, was that they cared about, you know, infants, they cared about women, and they didn't want to see people maltreated. And but instead, we've sort of taken that to just this incredible extreme, where suddenly, if you have any way in which you can claim victimhood, then you see, so you suddenly have all this status and rights and access to things that you wouldn't have otherwise. And you can sort of see how it develops, because you know, people get a lot of attention when they're suffering, and people want to be compassionate and care about them, and there's something emotionally you know, that compelling about it if you're on the receiving end of all this attention. But this is not the way in which a healthy society can function. And you know, the fact that we've sort of gotten into this rut where everybody's sort of you know, they're playing to their weakness instead of their strengths, and then, as you said, that this gets really ingrained in the mind, and then of course you add on to it antidepressants and substance abuse, all these other things that we're seeing men and women turn to help themselves. It seems like we're just digging the hole deeper rather than helping people out of it. And I think this is, you know, one of the reasons why my book and other work that's being done on this is so important, to help people understand these things haven't actually made us happier. These things are not leading to a flourishing culture, but we, you know, we've got to start rejecting them and get back to something healthy and ordered again.
0: Well, it's a very manufactured psychosis. You know, I think that that's what it is. And I think that you bring that out in the book so clearly. And of course, it begins in that very first wave of feminism, but it becomes almost, you know, part of the code of the culture through Betty Friedan and the feminine mystique, because here she is, she's basically planting in the feminine mystique concepts to make the woman at home who's reading this book. It's a very engaging title.
1: Yeah.
0: You know, you would pick it up, The Feminine Mystique. I mean, what woman doesn't want to read about her own mystery, right? But what she has woven into that are these attitudes.

0: issues of discontent,
1: yes,
0: right? Which, you know, women prior to that, you know, you have a hard day. It was a hard life, mm-hmm, in the 20s, in the 30s, mm-hmm, in the 40s, you know?
1: Very
0: we
1: hard.
0: Didn't have the modern conveniences, right? Mm-hmm. So, but she plants that idea and she carefully waters that
1: yeah.
0: plant,
1: yeah.
0: yeah, and it foments, mm-hmm, and it begins to grow,
1: yeah.
0: and it begins to take shape and form, mm-hmm, in what we begin to see happen after that.
1: Yeah, and I think she's really a genius, actually. I mean, kind of an evil genius. But what she does is she's taking these Marxist ideas of trying to get women out of the home, and I was able to source all of this back to Engels and really see this in her work deeply. But she's trying to force women out of the home because at that point the Marxists really believed that the home was not a place of production and it wasn't going to help the communist revolution. So they wanted to get women out into the workplace and doing productive, what they considered productive work. And that was really their means through which they were going to win the communist revolution. But she's not just coming out and saying that. If she
0: right.
1: had, she would have been shut down. What she does is she wraps it in this very attractive, compelling, you know, sort of spoonful of sugar and says, oh, well, this is, you're going to feel like you're missing out. Your husband's the one, he gets to go to the office and do all these great things, and here you are home in your comfortable concentration camp. This is what the language that
0: yeah,
1: she actually
0: this is
1: uses.
0: It. Yeah.
1: So it's really amazing because she plays into that fear of missing out that women have, and envy, and also the deep denigration of what it means to be a woman, what it means to be a mother, and the essential roles that those play, not to mention just what the home is as, you know, this is the place where your life unfolds, this is the place where children know that they're loved and where they can then become the people they're meant to be so they can go out into the world and carry on to the next generation. And yet she sort of pulls the rug out from all of that with her very, you know, carefully crafted feminine mystique.
0: Well, I think that basically what she does is she takes the very purpose, mm-hmm, for which women lived, mm-hmm, and so many would love to live.
1: Mm-hmm.
0: She's taken that very purpose for living, that very motivation, that very place where they find fulfillment, and she's held it up as a caricature.
1: Yeah.
0: And she's really poked fun at it.
1: Yeah.
0: And says, you've been a buffoon.
1: Mm-hmm.
0: You've been a fool.
1: You've been fooled.
0: This
1: yeah.
0: is where everything is. It's out there,
1: mm-hmm,
0: right?
1: Mm-hmm.
0: And yet, you know, I have yet to figure out exactly what their motivation was. I don't know what sparked it.
1: Yeah, it really is the communist piece. I mean,
0: yeah,
1: that's really what's driving so much of it. Because women were seen sort of as the second layer of the revolution. And that this was an essential piece to getting to this utopia that
0: yeah.
1: they were promising.
0: Yeah.
1: So, yeah.
0: It's an interesting thing, the way that it's worked. You know, I go back, and we've got to close now, but I go back to Our Lady of Fatima, and she says Russia will spread mm-hmm. its errors.
1: Mm-hmm.
0: Well, we have not necessarily adopted the communist concept with regard to economics,
1: right.
0: but here in this country and throughout Western civilization, we have adopted
1: Absolutely.
0: The communist attitude
1: mm-hmm.
0: toward social realities. So,
1: yeah.
0: so much more to come. I'm so glad you're here for the whole week. She's with us for the whole week, friends. So I want you to get out there to EWTN's religious catalog, EWTNRC.com. 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And frankly, I think that you should probably buy 5 or 6 of them, and then you can have a little study group in your home. 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And so until we are together again, may the abundant life of Jesus Christ be yours. God bless you now. Bye-bye.

0: Welcome to Catholic Blitz. I'm Father John Trigilio of the Diocese of Harrisburg, Pennsylvania, joined by the ever-erudite Father Ken Briganti of the Diocese of Metuchen, New Jersey. And Father Briganti, we have a question for you you need to answer in 60 seconds or less. Are marriages between non-Catholics valid?
1: The sacrament exists between two baptized Christians, okay, and provided a couple of points. One, it's between a man and a woman, mm-hmm. okay, and two, it is the first time marriage for both of them. Or if one of their spouses have died, they can then enter into the sacrament again. Now, it's valid, and if there is one baptized non-Catholic, a Christian, and a non-baptized, we call that a natural bond, but not a sacrament. And also that valid marriage between the two baptized non-Christians, if they want to enter into let's say they divorce and want to enter into a Catholic marriage, they need to seek an annulment in the Catholic Church first to see if their marriage was invalid from the day beginning of their marriage.
0: Okay, excellent. Well, please join us again for Catholic Blitz.
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0: 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Well, you are at home with Jim and Joy, and you are an important part of our EWTN family. And we are so very delighted that you've welcomed us into your home. 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Daniel is what he refers to as a former degenerate who, after years of chasing false dreams and being lost, had an encounter with God when he was at his lowest. And many years later, he is now married to a beautiful wife and has a daughter, and he got to celebrate a beautiful Father's Day yesterday. And he and his family serve the Lord by sharing their testimonies of God's love and mercy for us all. 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And he's here to give glory to God, because you know what? We were all lost and we've all been found. And you may have been a lifelong Catholic, but every single day we need to choose Jesus and die to ourselves and live for Christ and have the light of Christ come in to our darkness wherever we find ourselves, and believe that God is going to change your life and make a difference. You are never hopeless, never. God is with you on the journey, no matter where you find yourself. Just ask him to come and break in into your darkness, and he will.
1: Jesus said, I didn't come for the well, I came for the sick. And so, as Joy said, no matter where you are, how far away, all that you knew, you were on fire for the Lord, you're not anymore, or you're concerned for your son, for your daughter, for yourself, you are not so far away that God cannot reach you. He came for people just like you. Christ is attracted to your weaknesses.

Hello, friends. I'm Father Wade Menezes, the Fathers of Mercy for EWTN, with another segment of The Wonders of His Mercy. What are some concrete actions, both temporal and spiritual, that we can sincerely carry out to help us become more merciful toward others? While such a list of good deeds could seem endless, I wish to propose just a few such actions right now. For example, how about simply forgiving those who have hurt you or have done you wrong? Remember the old maxim? He who angers you controls you. Or what about forgiving debts owed to you and returning collateral whenever possible? How about going to confession regularly and faithfully, at least once a month, and experiencing the great gift of God's mercy yourself? Or reading and meditating on the sacred scriptures, especially the Gospel of St. Luke, which is often referred to as the Gospel of Mercy. And let's not forget the importance of performing one or more of the corporal and spiritual works of mercy each day and sharing with others the good news of God's mercy worked in your own life through your kind words and good deeds. There is also the practice of praying the Stations of the Cross at least weekly, especially on Fridays at 3 p.m. if you are able, the hour of divine mercy. And don't forget the daily praying of the Divine Mercy Chaplet as our Lord gave it to St. Faustina, the Divine Mercy seer who revealed it to the world. These are just a few temporal and spiritual suggestions, friends, as to how each one of us can strive to become more merciful in our own lives to be better able to give the great gift of God's mercy to others. God bless you, and thanks for watching EWTN and this installment of The Wonders of His Mercy.

0: 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So, Daniel, we are so excited to have you on our live show today. This is like way alive. It's like a fresh new podcast way. We want you to tell our family a little bit about your story. You heard the introduction that we gave, which I thought was par excellent. So we introduce you to the EWTN family through the lens of At Home with Jim and Joy. Tell us your story.
1: No, and thank you so much for having me. I'm so excited because this is weird. I feel like I'm at home with Jim and Joy. But then it's just, it's crazy. So I want to say, is there a camera here where I can just give a shout out to my mom, who's maybe watching? Thanks, Mom. And she's not watching, I'm kidding. And I'll tell you why, because, you know, the story of my, I guess my story with God is one of those stories of just someone that didn't do anything to deserve everything that he's gotten and that God has given us. And right from the start, right from the get-go of in my mother's womb, this is where this story, this crazy roller coaster ride starts, to the point of like the fact that I'm sitting here with the one and only Jim and Joy, you know. When my parents back in 85, they were living in San Diego, California, but both of my parents are Mexican. They lived in a border town. They were ready to pack up their things and get back to Mexico and say, well, we're going to start our own business and whatnot. So in 85, they decided to pack up their things and drive back to my dad's hometown, which is León, Guanajuato. Anyone that's watching from León, you know, kudos to you. So right in the middle of the night, they were driving and they got into a fatal car crash. And most of the people in the car lost their lives. My mom was in there, and my mom survived the crash, and two of my brothers survived the crash. But my mom's mom, my mom's mother-in-law, my dad's mom, and one of her brothers and one of her cousins who were driving the car, everyone lost their lives. So I remember my mom telling the story of saying, I stepped out of the car, and I heard a baby cry, and the truck driver, it was a trailer, they crashed into a semi. He was sleeping on the side of the road, so he comes around the truck and sees the entire scene, sees that my mom's crawling out of the car and tells him, you know, there's a baby crying in the car, I think it's my daughter. So they go in and they pull the daughter, who was 5 years old at the time, my sister, but she's gone. Mother is gone, her mother's gone, her mother-in-law is gone, and both families suffered tremendously, not because of only the loss of the five-year-old daughter, but because of both moms for both sides of the family. So both families were, it was just chaotic. And my dad started to suggest to my mom that maybe she would wake up in the middle of the night, you know, she would drink tequila, she would drink all kinds of alcohol, Mexican alcohol, rubbing alcohol, all kinds of, so that she would be able to sleep at night. She had the scene in her head, and my dad couldn't deal with it either. So, and they weren't practicing Catholics. They weren't even married through the church. So then at one point, they go to the doctor, and the doctor says, well, you know, I highly recommend that if, you know, since she's taking all this stuff, she can't take a lot of medication or else she's gonna just not wake up one of these days. So he says, well, maybe if you guys are interested in like growing your family or getting pregnant again, maybe that baby will bring joy and peace and stability to your family again. And they got pregnant in March 19, 1986. I was born with that sole purpose of just bringing joy and peace to my family. And you know, and I've always felt that. I've always felt that's part of like my character of who I am, that I don't know why I like it when I see especially my parents, mm-hmm. have a good time. Mm-hmm. Even if I'm just being ridiculous or I'm just making a fool out of myself or saying just random things like I am right now, I love seeing a smile on my dad and on my mom, mm-hmm. making sure they're having a good time. So I was born, and then that's where all the chaos started, actually, because both family, my parents healed a little, and obviously both brothers were older and whatnot, and that's where this story starts. And it takes us back into, if I fast forward, because we have limited time, this is not a podcast of 3 hours, you know, so. I'll fast forward to when I'm 13 years old. My parents had recently had a baby. He was just turned 1 year old, my little brother. So it was four of us. And my dad had been cheating on my mom with multiple women. And my mom, I think it's a very common thing in the Hispanic community where the machismo comes out in men. And they drift to other things, and they expect the woman to just be there and take care of the kids forever and ever. So, and most women do. And my mom saw that life in her parents. Her parents, at one point, she had 19 siblings, and at one point, her dad, my grandpa, rest in peace, he, never took care of the 19. But my grandma, who lost her life in that accident, terrible accident, she would take care. She had 2-3 jobs. She would take care of all 19 kids. So she didn't want to be that in that situation. So she saw that my dad was cheating on her. So she decided one day, we were living in San Diego, California, we were living in Tijuana, Mexico. That's where my mom's from. And then we would cross the border every day to go to school. My dad would drop us off at the school bus stop, he would work in construction, so he would drop us off like around 5 a.m. And the school would come in like around 7:30 to go pick us up. So we were just sleep on the sidewalk and stuff like that, my brothers and I. So then I remember we got back from school. It was like a Friday afternoon, Friday evening. And we got to Tijuana, and my mom was gone, and the only person in the house was just this one-year-old baby who was just, playing with toys in one of those little playpens. Mm-hmm. And my dad immediately knew that my mom had left. So he ran into the house. I think he, grabbed a gun. One of my older brothers kind of just stopped him or whatever. I don't know what he wanted to do, but it was crazy. So then my dad kind of got us all together, all four of us. I was carrying the baby. I was 13. My older brother was 19 at the time. The other one was 17. And he says something that these words, I have tattoos on my skin, but these words of my dad tattooed the deepest thing in me. It was just in there. It was a part of who I became. My dad said, "Don't worry. She's gone now, and we don't need her. We're men. We don't need women." And I don't know. It's just like a switch started in my life. And after the age of 13, everything I can think of is, I wanted to not only place a smile on my dad, I wanted him to be happy, but also I felt bad for the guy. And I want him to be happy. He was my hero because he stayed. But I also wanted to be like him because we didn't need them, and I never thought that a woman could ever be, loving and love me for who I really was, because my mom didn't. Why would anyone else do? Mm-hmm. So then I decided, fast forward to when I turned. And stop me if you wanna interject, if I'm talking too much, let me know.
2: You've got about 4 minutes.
1: I got about 4 minutes. So, to tell the whole story, or are we talking?
0: Yeah. Anything? Yeah.
1: Okay. Perfect. So then, fast forward to when I turned 16, I graduated high school. My dad did so many things to make sure that both my older brothers, became professional soccer players, but they didn't want to. And they were talented enough, but they didn't want to, so they decided to just start their own families and stuff and, have kids and whatnot. So then my dad was just depressed, and because none of his two most talented kids wanted to live out his dream. So then I decided to do it for him. So then he didn't support me. I just left to Mexico. I decided to start knocking on doors for different clubs and whatnot. And I was living in León, Guanajuato, Mexico, which is right down the smack of the center of the República Mexicana in Mexico. And they didn't take me. So I thought they were just going to take me, and they didn't take me. So then I started living on the streets for like about 2 months before the next tryout phase. And I remember my dad calling me and saying, like, hey, are you, like, how are you doing out there? I'm like, I'm doing great. I'm loving it. Even though I wasn't, I was eating out of, like, trash cans and stuff like that. I would just see people, out in the park, drop off their slice of pizza or half pizza or whatever. Till this day, I love, the other people's, the bread, yeah. The bread of the pizza.
0: The crust.
1: The yeah. crust, mm-hmm. There you go, the crust. My wife gives them to me because she knows I love them, but I think I picked it up from there, from that stage in my life. But, I want to live out this dream for my father. And I figured it out every single time I would leave work. I got a job, and I would leave the company. I was working making shoes. So I would put the sole of the shoe, the tennis shoe. I remember they used to lend me a bicycle so I can go practice soccer. So I would leave, and I would drive bicycle my way in through a community that had an open Catholic church. It was open. So I would just walk in, and I would sit. Till this day is my favorite seats, all the way to the back. Mm-hmm. And I would sit and kneel in the back, and I wouldn't say anything. I would just be there and just be like, maybe there's a God in here. I don't know. My life sucks. I don't know why I'm not happy. I decided to come back home. When they gave us finally they took me to the team. They decided to give us a break. Come back home, I see my dad, not doing so well health-wise. No one was really taking care of him. My brothers knew that my dad had cheated on my mom, so they kind of just grew apart from my dad. So my dad was needed some help. My little brother was too young. He was still a little kid. So I decided to stop chasing that dream that I figured out it wasn't mine, it was my dad's. And I decided to take care of my dad. I wanted to be more like him. And I started to live out this degenerate lifestyle of dating multiple women and not caring for their for their bodies or for
2: Tell
1: their...
2: Tell us about the intervention of God quickly.

0: We come, that leads me into a moment of my life where the deepest and probably the darkest I've ever been. And God reached in there because I was celebrating my 26th birthday in Las Vegas. And you know, there's a saying, I think it was St. Augustine, one of the saints says, in Espanol, dice, donde abunda el pecado, sobreabunda la gracia de Dios. Where sin is abundant,
1: grace abounds.
0: Grace abounds. Mm-hmm. That's what you say it in English. Grace abounds. So that's the story where I was in Vegas celebrating my 26th birthday. There was drugs, there was alcohol, there was all kinds of stuff. There was people I didn't know. It was an entire weekend. It was a plan for an entire weekend. It was in the middle of the night. I woke up like around 4 a.m. I can tell it was 4 a.m. because it was orange outside. It was still dark. And I walked out to the balcony and everyone was on the floor and I wasn't feeling well physically. And just spiritually, emotionally, I was just in a dark place where I walked out to the balcony and for a second I thought about it. Mm-hmm. My life is worthless. Mm-hmm. My dad doesn't even know I'm here. It's my birthday, no one's calling me. My mom's not nowhere to be found. I hadn't seen her in years. My brothers don't care about me. No one really cares about me. If something happens to me now, no one's gonna know. So I thought about it, and in that moment, I remember going to a gas station and one guy telling me a Bible verse that I was like, what is this? And it was just this one thing. His words were, you know, if there's a mother that can forget the son of his womb, the kid of his womb, the baby in his womb, I will never forget it.
2: Right. We're gonna stop right there. We have to stop right there.
0: We're gonna have to.
2: This has been one of the most powerful interviews, the most painful what you're sharing, and disturbing because we don't have more time. Where sin abounds, God's grace has abounded all the more in your life. We're going to go to a break at this point, and we'll be right back. Plenty more to come. Please don't go away.

0: The Holy Father's prayer intention for the month of June is for the value of sports. Let us pray that sports be an instrument of peace, encounter, and dialogue among cultures and nations, and that they promote values such as respect, solidarity, and personal growth.
1: The Path to Rome is arguably the finest work of literature that Hilaire Belloc ever wrote. On the literal level, it is simply and ostensibly a factual account of the author's pilgrimage in 1901. Setting off on foot from Toul in France, Belloc travels through the valley of the Moselle, heading for Switzerland, and then traversing the Alps to Italy. Traveling with him mile by mile and page by page as he trudges the 750 miles to the Eternal City, the reader sees Europe at the turn of a new century, over a century ago, through the eyes of a poet besotted with its beauty. We see it through the lens of a historian who understands the living majesty of Europe's past. We see it through the faithful heart of a Catholic who beholds a vision of the Europe of the faith in which the present is seen to be in vivid and vibrant communion with the past. The Path to Rome is a work of mystery and mysticism in which Belloc, like Dante in the Divine Comedy, is transfigured into every man, an image and figure of all of us on our respective pilgrimages through life.
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0: Welcome back. Well, we're going to go right now to Joan Lewis to hear the latest report on the current events at the Vatican, and then we're going to tell you how to get in touch with Daniel. Joan, what do you have for us?
1: Well, greetings, Jim and Joy, from a torrid Rome. Unbelievable.

0: hot and triple digits in St. Peter's Square. In any event, a big weekend for the Holy Father. He's at the World Food Program as we speak, but on Saturday he made a pastoral trip to northern Italy. He began in the town of Pavia with a mid-afternoon visit to the Basilica of St. Peter in the Golden Sky. Now, this is a church which, since the 8th century, has held the remains of St. Augustine. Now, as you know, Pope Leo XIV is a priest of the Order of St. Augustine, and he's visited the remains of the saint many, many times as a friar, and then, of course, when he led the order. Now, the Holy Father venerated the remains, and then he addressed all those present in the basilica. And above all, he was talking about the issues facing the churches in Pavia. And he said, he stressed the importance of bringing everything back to the center. And of course, he said, the center is Christ. And he said, without this cornerstone, Christ the cornerstone, our actions risk becoming scattered and focused only on ourselves and our own efforts. And in fact, then he pointed to St. Augustine. He noted that this 4th century North African saint shines with precious light. And he particularly highlighted the fact that a St. Augustine can guide like a diocese through a process of renovation and can teach us, can teach everyone above all, about the value and primacy of interiority. Quoting the saint, he said, "Do not go outside of yourself. Return into yourself. Truth dwells in the inner man." And the Pope stressed there is a universal need today for this very thing, for us to turn inward to avoid losing ourselves. And then, interestingly enough, in late afternoon, the Holy Father took a helicopter to the town of Sant'Angelo Lodigiano. This is a little bit south of Milan, and it's the birthplace of St. Francis Xavier Cabrini. Now, he paid tribute to this very celebrated missionary saint, and he said that her life and her legacy were so much needed in a world today challenged by the huge problem of migration. And interestingly enough, it was Leo's predecessor, Pope Leo XIII, who, when Francesca Cabrini wanted to bring the missionary sisters of the Sacred Heart to Jesus, she wanted to evangelize in China. But Leo XIII told her, he said, "Go west, do not go east." And so she listened to the Pope, and Leo XIV said that her response, going west instead of east, was an example of reading the signs of the times. And he said she accepted this mission because she knew that the Pope was right. It was not where she wanted to go, but where there was the greatest need. Now, of course, she ended up crossing the Atlantic, going to Chicago, where she died in 1917. She was canonized in 1946 and since has been named the patroness of missions. Now, the Holy Father prayed at her birth town before a relic containing her heart. And he stressed above all her great love for the Sacred Heart of Jesus. So, an amazing weekend. We had Pope Leo, we had St. Augustine, and of course, St. Mother Cabrini. So, on that note, back to you.
1: Joan, thanks so much. Hope you enjoyed the brief interview with Daniel Godinez. You can get more of Daniel on Lost and Found on EWTN Plus and youtube.com/@EWTN. We love watching Daniel and his show, so very, very special. Be sure to join us on Wednesday when Deacon Kevin Cummings will be speaking with us about Deacons of Hope, a pro-life ministry that works to support homeless, pregnant women in choosing life. Thank God for the grace of Almighty God, who could take such evils and hurt and pain and turn them into something very beautiful, like Daniel. God bless you and all of your loved ones. Keep it on EWTN. You're an important part of this family. You're never alone. You're always at home with Jim and Joy. Bye now.

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Next time, we'll welcome Jeremy Darling, a former evangelical worship leader, to share what led him home to the Catholic Church. 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

0: Bienvenue, welcome to Lourdes. We have an expression at Lourdes Volunteers that we love it when Our Lady introduces us to her friends, and today we have some really special friends that we'd like to share with you. In 1858, the Mother of God came down from heaven and appeared in the grotto of Massabielle, a little cave in the side of the beautiful Pyrenees Mountains, to a little girl named Bernadette Soubirous. Miracles happened, incredible graces have taken place there ever since. Millions of people every year go to Lourdes on pilgrimage to make the journey there. They never leave empty-handed. Once you go to see the Mother of God, there's always a grace, a healing, a conversion, something special that comes from that pilgrimage journey. And we're meeting some people along the way and their faith journey to Lourdes. So Father, we're so excited today to meet some more wonderful friends and to share them with you. I'd like to ask Father for you to share with our friends who you are and to pray together with Teresa and Kevin. So happy to have you here.
1: Absolutely, welcome. My name is Father Sean Grismer. I'm a priest of the Diocese of Rockford in Illinois. I was ordained in 2016, and I received a license of sacred theology from the Angelicum University in Rome, strictly focusing in dogmatic theology. And of that, I focused on Our Lady of Lourdes, the Immaculate Conception. And I've had the great privilege of traveling to Lourdes with Lourdes Volunteers on numerous occasions. I'm so privileged to be with you today and to hear your story and listen to what the Lord has done in your life. So why don't we begin with a prayer? In the name of the Father, and of the Son, and of the Holy Spirit. Amen. Lord Jesus, we are so grateful for the opportunity to gather and to have prayerful conversation about how you have moved in the lives of your son, Kevin, and your daughter, Teresa. We ask that your Spirit would be with us and upon all those who are watching or listening, that our hearts and minds might be moved to a deeper love of you and of Our Lady, that as we listen and experience once again the graces that you've won for us, we may come into a deeper relationship and love for all the ways that you desire us to be with you. We pray this, Jesus, in your holy name. Amen. In the name of the Father, and of the Son, and of the Holy Spirit. Amen.
0: So it's such a privilege when Our Lady introduces you to somebody and you're lifelong friends forever. You know, we get to a certain age and you don't meet as many people as friends and or somebody you've become so close to, but I'm so grateful, my husband and I, are to have you in our lives. And,
2: same here.
0: At Lourdes. So I was thinking, it's such an incredible story of how it is that you came to Lourdes. So I would guess maybe the place to start would be how it is that you came.
2: Okay. I think going back to 1980, when I was first called to adopt a special needs child, is a good place to start. I had a friend who was considering adopting a baby from Russia. And she told me, well, you know, it's $10,000, but it's 50% off if you adopt a child with special needs. And I said, oh my gosh, that's awful to put a price tag on that, like a crushed can. So from then on, I just knew that at some point in my life, I was going to adopt a special needs child and treat that child like gold, not like a crushed can.
0: Now, were you married at this time?
2: Yes, we were married, but okay. I put it in the back burner.
0: In the center of your heart.
2: Yes, mm-hmm. Definitely.
0: So then it comes about.
2: So then, our two daughters were in a Christian martial arts, and it was anti-Catholic, and we could tell they were starting to get pulled away from the faith. When we did the rosary, they'd have an angry face, and they wouldn't pray, and they wouldn't do the sign of the cross, and I knew.

0: what was going on.
1: You know, one of the things I like to say is that I was really moved by that you were homeschooling your children, and it was a sacrifice that, as a physical therapist, you gave up practice and, you know,
0: yep, I wasn't working.
1: And to be home to homeschool, but they wanted them to have interaction and social interaction and some physical activity. They put them in this, what's supposed to be a wonderful Christian program.
0: Right.
1: But it's ironic that they're homeschooling and then they're pulled away from the church.
0: And they absolutely loved all their friends in martial arts program. And I knew the right thing to do. And I thought, I have to have the courage to do it. I have to get them out of there. And so we started to recatechize them. And it wasn't long after that that Sarah turned to me after communion and said, I'm supposed to go to Lourdes. And I thought, I'm not messing with this call. She didn't want to be Catholic a couple months ago.
2: How old was she?
0: 14.
2: Okay.
0: And so that day, there was an article about Marlene and Lourdes Volunteers in our Sunday Visitor. And I was floored. I said, Sarah, is this what you're called to do? She said, I don't know. So I called up Marlene and we talked and she said, yeah, we could take Sarah, but you'd have to go too because she's so young. I said, okay. And then she said, and you have to pay your way. I was homeschooling. I wasn't working. So I thought, okay, I don't know how we're going to do this, but, you know.
1: And then I said, let's pray.
0: Yeah.
1: And the money can come to you in a way you don't expect. It'll be the exact amount you need. And let's
0: see. Know that you're supposed to go.
1: Yeah.
0: So I got a call from another physical therapist in town, and she said, I'm going on maternity leave, and I just need somebody to do a few patients of mine just for 2 months, because they would like start to decline if they didn't have PT. I said, okay, I'll take them. It was exactly the money I needed. 2 months, this many patients. And so Jeremy was one of the patients that I went to see. His name was Teddy at the time, and he was in a foster home. Very, very disabled child, very sickly. And when the foster mom said that he was going to be going up for adoption, I just went, this is him. This is the one that I was called to adopt.
2: That was when his name was Teddy. When you changed his name to Jeremy, when did that change happen? And how did that occur?
0: Well, it was before he was adopted, we're thinking about if we change his name or if we should keep it. And one day, Sarah was reading the book of Jeremiah. She came downstairs. She goes, you know, I've been reading Jeremiah. He sure did go through a lot. I'm thinking that might be a good name for Teddy if we name him Jeremy, because he's been through so much. And so that kind of stuck.
2: And how old was he at the time?
0: Well, he was 2 when it was official. So when the adoption was official, then his name changed.
3: We'd made that decision, but also his initials were JPP, so he became JP2.
0: So Jeremy Paul is his middle name.
3: Yeah, so. Jeremy Paul Pyatt.
1: Also, you'd shared with me that he couldn't be baptized. Right. If you're a ward of the state, mm-hmm. that you're not allowed mm-hmm. to be baptized. So, and he was very sickly. And so I remember I felt terrible afterwards, but it's so me. I'd said to you, you know, if you look at this through his eyes, and that's when you said to me, well, he's blind.
0: Yes.
1: So he's profoundly disabled. So
0: yes, you couldn't even move him. He was just, he just would cry out in pain. Just don't move me.
2: And did Kevin know you were having these thoughts, like, this is the child I'm going to adopt?
3: Well, yes. You may have more of the story, but yeah, they ganged up on me. But anyway.
2: Who's they?
3: Oh, my daughters and
2: oh, okay.
3: Both my daughters and
0: I twins. Asked him, I told him once that I felt like I was supposed to adopt him, and he said, I know you want to do this, but I just can't. And I put his picture on my refrigerator, and I was kind of relieved because I knew God was calling me to it, but I knew that it was going to be a lot of work, so I was kind of relieved. But at the same time, you know, my heart, I already loved him. I just kept picturing him with our family, you know, just this little boy needs our family.
1: So Sarah comes, incredible things happen through her coming, and just to try to get her there is how you meet Teddy Jeremy. So how does it come that they gang up you in a very holy Catholic way?
3: Well, they started praying.
4: of course, and the picture on the refrigerator. And I can't, I'm not sure the timeline, but they were praying and not really saying anything. I think Teresa coached them pretty well not to try to nag me about it or anything like that. So time went on, and you know, we were getting ready for Sarah to go to Lourdes, and Teresa just said, just come and meet him. It's okay.
2: Kevin, what was your hesitation up to this point?
4: Well, I knew it was, I just...
2: It's a big thing.
4: It's a very big thing, and yeah. I thought, this just isn't me, number one. It's because, and I have to be honest about that it just is not, this isn't who I want to be. And I have to be honest with you. I mean, I wanted to be, you know, successful in business and all this and that, and be, I can't have some handicapped kid holding me back. And I was selfish, pure and simple, selfish. And when Teresa had first told me about it, it was like, in the back of my mind, I thought, oh, she'll get over that, you know? And she didn't get over that, but I realized that when I told her, I was able to be honest with Teresa. I'm really grateful that I was allowed to say to her, I don't think we can do this. And they just kept praying, you know, like holy women that they are. So we went along, and in the course of time, just come and meet Teddy. Well, I went and met Teddy. His foster mother is a sweet woman, just a wonderful. Well, she was a nurse. She was a lady that was fostering him. But I picked him up and held him, and that was pretty much all she wrote. I was pretty well captured at that moment. And then we went through, you have to go all through all the foster parenting state stuff, and they had to check you. I would vet us out to make sure that we're not, you know, that we're legitimate and everything like that. That was quite a trial. And even looking back on it, some of the things that we've decided through our marriage and things is we let God kind of do the things. Even though I resisted, if we'd have known what we were going, God doesn't let you know the future, because if you did, nobody would do it, you know? So, and there were some hardships there. I don't know how much is in the book that we had Teddy, when he came, and then we had to go through this whole process of fostering him for a long time, maybe 6 months, I think. See, he was still Teddy, but he was very, very sick. He had a feeding tube, and you know, fortunately, through Ashland County, you know, Teresa, we had a lot of support from the county and from the programs. I have to admit that. And I'm grateful for that, because we had a nurse to help Teresa with him. He could have up to 24-hour, you know, care if he needed it. We took him at one point. I think after we'd adopted him, we took him to Cape May. We used to go to a retreat center in Cape May, New Jersey. And he got sick over there. And it was like, we literally thought that he was going to die. And this is part of my hesitation then became, why did I do this? We're just setting ourselves up for pain and for a lot of sadness.
1: I think it was years later you discovered that they actually thought that you were really bringing him home to hospice him.
0: Yes.
1: Is what they not knowing that the medical team
0: right.
1: that cared for him in foster home right. thought, well, it's good that he'll be in a home to die. And what I was saying to you is, if we look at this through Teddy's eyes, that is such a profoundly disabled baby to be adopted, is such an extraordinary grace, and to be baptized and have a beautiful, loving Catholic family, it's so incredible that this happened. I mean, right. it's through the desire of Sarah Joan wanting to go to Lourdes and then to try to go raise the, you know, get the amount of money you needed. It just was these beautiful steps along the way that were fed to you to bring you to this place, and so extraordinary. And then, of course, once he's with you, he improves.
0: Right. Oh, yeah. Right away. Right. You know, he just started smiling and laughing. As a matter of fact, we thought the laughter was a seizure, because he had never laughed before, and right. people were saying, well, it could be a seizure. And one of the neurologists. He was so funny. He did the videotaping EEG, and he said he was watching it in his office just giggling, because at that point he knew it wasn't a seizure, right. And he just thought it was great seeing Jeremy laugh, you know. So yeah, he started to improve. He would sit in this bouncy seat, but he would, like I say, he didn't want to move. Well, all of a sudden he started getting that thing moving. He would get some air, you know. He would just get that bouncy seat, like,
1: and
0: in
1: then
0: the air.
1: You started, of course, having a physical therapist as a mom. And it was, you could tell also too that I was there, remember. I was maybe about a year old or 18 months old. And I thought the Cheerio, like, he watched it.
0: Yes.
1: So you were doing all kinds of things with, I mean, incredible, the improvement that.
0: Oh, and the girls were at that age, they were, you know, high school, where I would just teach them, do this with him, and that would get done. You know, we did it, if he was on our lap at Mass or wherever we were, they would follow through, so
1: Well, and also, too, you should know that when you say they ganged up on you, it was a lot more than just your family. Because when they came to Lourdes, they got the entire group of Franciscan University students praying for your heart to soften. And so it was pretty much done for at Lourdes.
0: Me and the girls would go to adoration together every week and pray for him. And one day they said, Mom, do you think Dad is changing his mind? And I said, on the outside, it doesn't look like it at all, but we have to believe the Holy Spirit's working. Mm-hmm. And I would sit there praying, and I'd really feel strongly, you have to adopt him. I'd say, all right, God, you got to work on him. I'm okay with it. Work on him. And so, yeah, it was amazing.
2: I love that Our Lady was able to bring a grace of Lourdes even before you go into Lourdes. And that's like, and the Lord never... He never creates something new. He just nourishes the seed that was already within your heart from an early age or younger age, and he just brings that to fruition. That's beautiful.
0: And when you mention that, when I was in college, I went to Catholic University, and of course there's the Basilica of the Immaculate Conception there. In the bottom of it has, I don't know if you've ever been there, but all those little chapels. I had my favorite one that I would go to in times of struggle, where I would just run to the chapel. And it wasn't until years later, we went to the March for Life, and I was showing the girls, this was my favorite chapel. We went in, we said a prayer, and I stood outside and I looked, and it said, Our Lady of Lourdes. And I went,
1: well, she was dogging you.
5: Yeah, right.
0: At that point, you know, it was like, oh my gosh, all these years, it was Our Lady of Lourdes. It was the grotto in there, and I never recognized it. And then it was around the same time that, maybe 2 months before Sarah got the call to go, that we were trying to buy a confirmation gift for a friend of hers, and there was a statue of the grotto. And so this lady that runs a store, she always had one room filled with religious items that had been donated. And if it was your first time there, she would give you a gift. And she said, I think you're supposed to take this statue. We still hadn't been to Lourdes yet. And I said, well, I've been here. She goes, but your girls haven't. She said, I know they'll probably fight over who's going to get it when they leave the house. Mm-hmm. And at that point, they still weren't really sold on Catholicism, so I'm thinking, yeah, they're gonna fight over who has to take it, you know. But there were all these little signs leading up to that whole time.
2: And was that the only time you went to Lourdes then with Sarah?
4: Yeah. Oh no, we brought Jeremy back when we brought Jeremy there when he was maybe two or three.
0: Three, I think, and then six.
4: And put him in the bath. I did that, which is he did not like the cold. He didn't like the cold water.
0: The women's side, they take a little bit of warm water and they pour it over their head. Yeah. The men's side, they just
5: drops like an Easter baptism.
0: Right in. And he was screaming. Yeah. We were standing outside, you know, the men's area, just like, oh my gosh,
4: I could hear him screaming. It was a blast. The fellow that was there helping me. Looking at two old men trying to put on a diaper on a little kid moving. We stopped and laughed at each other. It was kind of great. It was so fun. The baths were good for him. And then we brought him back.
0: When he was around six, he started getting all these seizures.
4: Right.
0: And he was either in a seizure or recovering from a seizure. It was one every 2 minutes.

0: And the pediatrician just said, you know, I think you need to prepare yourself. He's probably going to die of a seizure because we can't control these. And I said to Kevin, you know, maybe we should go back to Lourdes, not so much for a miracle for healing, but to prepare ourselves for his death. And again, we didn't have the money. And
1: but we have, we were living on a little 4-acre farmette with a big barn and in this one little 3-sided shed that I hated. And
2: to mow around and
1: yeah, and this freak wind came up. The wind usually blows west to east in Ohio. This wind blew out of the east, and that was the open side of the shed, and it tore the shed down. So we put in an insurance claim, and the guy came out and he wrote us a check, and it was.
0: I looked at him like, oh my gosh, we're going to Lourdes.
1: We're going to Lourdes.
3: So, you didn't build a new shed.
1: No, no. I didn't want to build a new shed.
3: That's fair.
1: So then we brought him there, and that was amazing to me to be able to do that. That was probably the most memorable time I've ever had at Lourdes. I've been there quite a few times, but doing his first communion at Lourdes was amazing in the grotto. It's right now, it even makes me almost want to, because I'm walking away, and I can't remember what they're called, the guy, hospitalier, so yeah, came up to me in French. You know, I knew what he was saying, but he rattled off in French to me something very close to, like, this is amazing that you've done this, and you know, God bless. He really complimented me, and it was sincere, and I thought, in any language, I know what that means, and it made me feel so good, you know, and we could go on and on about Lourdes. It's such a holy place, but I was so happy for Jeremy to be there. And everybody there just, well, he's a really good looking kid if you haven't seen him. He's really very handsome and people just fall in love with him. And he's got these beautiful eyes and which is kind of, I guess, why I did what I did. But also one other thing that I would just like to say, and what the gift that I have been given through this in a way too, regarding handicapped people with special needs, right? It opened me up to realize that the human being that's there and the, you know, the personality, the love that comes from them, you know, and we're exposed to that when we go to Lourdes, you know, and we surrender to that when we go to Lourdes. And that's kind of what happened to me with Jeremy. Now, you know, I would never lie to you and tell you that it was like all, you know, wonderful and everything. It's very trying to have a special needs child, very, very trying. And it was trying on my family. My boys were not immediately as enthusiastic about, you know, about Jeremy as my daughters were, which, you know, I chalked it up as that's probably natural, but it's way too bad we're doing this, you know, so. But I think all in all, it gave them something special too to understand, even if they don't show it in a gentle way. I think that they understand that it's the right thing to do. So
3: what happened after you? Sorry, what happened after you came back from Lourdes with Jeremy and he was 6?
1: Oh, you have to tell that.
0: Right. He in Lourdes was the first time he had a 15-minute seizure. It was quite scary. He didn't have them every 2 minutes. He would have a 15-minute one once a day. And came home, and that started happening too. And then, boom, they were gone. Seizure stopped. And right now, he's seizure-free mm-hmm. now.
2: And how old is Jeremy now?
1: 17.
0: 17.
2: God, gonna be 18. we'd have loved if he could have come. But of course, it's a risk for him to be traveling at this
0: right.
2: time
0: That's true.
2: Right. during
0: That's
2: the true. Pandemic. So right. we're so grateful that we know you brought some pictures. Right. But, you know, I just think of Jeremy's life. Father, where would you all be without going to Lourdes?
1: Right.
2: Where would Jeremy
1: right.
2: be? Where would
1: right.
2: it's just, it impacted so many people. You've come with us, as of course, as a physical therapist, and Sarah went on to go to Franciscan University after meeting the students on pilgrimage with us. She became a nurse. It, just so many things impacted one after the other and rolled out across there. And you've come over and managed Guadalupe House renovations, our house there in Lourdes. Just so much that
0: well,
2: it's...
0: Well, yeah, and one of the things we realized when we were in Lourdes, Sarah and I were walking over one of those bridges, and they had all these posters of when John Paul II had been there. And the date on the bottom was August 15th, 2004. We realized that was the date that our Sunday Visitor came out. And so that was the date Sarah got her call. And I'm almost positive John Paul II was sitting there in the grotto praying for young people to get the call. And Sarah gets the call at Mass after communion.
2: I was there that day.
4: Wow.
2: In Lourdes.
0: Were you? Wow.
2: Yeah.
0: Never knew that.
2: Yeah. Just such a grace. Incredible.
3: Amazing. Yeah. Yeah. Thank you for sharing
2: what
3: your
2: a blessing.
3: Story.
2: And of course, yeah. He's baptized.
3: Yes. Yeah.
2: Right. Once yes. He got out, the minute he got out of foster care, because we came down, right. It was New Year's.
0: We were there. Yes. His birthday, his baptism,
2: yes.
0: And his adoption party.
3: Right.
2: Right.
0: All in
2: one. We, Bill and I came down. So it was just an amazing yeah. Grace. Yeah. Somebody should write a song about that. Right.
3: Amazing Grace. I'll get on that. Nobody else take that.
2: But so thank you very much for sharing, for especially people who have families with special needs children, and what a sacrifice, but what a joy it is.
3: And adoption.
2: Yes, and oh, so true.
3: I was thinking as you were speaking about how we are adopted children
4: right.
3: Of God, right? Like, and right. I think something, Marlene, you said, like how difficult it must have been, or you talked about the eyes and how he's blind, and like, we all are defective mm-hmm. in what we perceive defective, but like, we're all defective as of this created world, and yet God chooses mm-hmm. to adopt us. And when he chooses to adopt us, when we allow ourselves the privilege of being his children,
4: right.
3: We start to laugh more,
4: right.
3: You know, and we start to yeah. Grow more, and we start to live more. And so thank you on, to give Jeremy that chance to live.
1: Right, if we have 2 seconds, that when to relate to that, the way the God the Father might feel about us, because when we were in Ashland County, and the day that they adopted, the judge was there, he had to ask us questions and things. And when he handed me to Jeremy, he said, he's your son now. He's truly your son. And I thought, that melted me too. And I was like, wow. And I know that that's what God feels the same way. Wow.
3: Yeah. Well, thank you.
1: Thank you.
2: You know, Jeremy, by the way, walks with assistance. I mean, they
0: oh, by himself.
1: Oh, he's
0: he runs. He would run away from me and laugh.
2: It's just incredible to have seen this through the years that, you know, all the progressions that he made.
1: Right.
2: That's just amazing.
3: Great. I'd love to close this in a prayer. That's okay. In the name of the Father, and of the Son, and of the Holy Spirit. Amen. Father in heaven, we thank you that you are our Father, and we can call you that you have chosen us. We who are greatly in need of a Savior, you've chosen us to be part of your family, to adopt us as your own. Give us the grace and the eyes to see you as you see us, to laugh and to live. We thank you for all the families who have chosen adoption, to be foster parents. And we thank you for those joys in our life, especially those from special needs children or sons and daughters. They bring greater life to us than we could have ever imagined. So Jesus, I pray your Holy Spirit upon us and upon all of those who are enduring and living and seeking their Heavenly Father. I pray all this, Jesus, in your name. Amen. May Almighty God bless you, the Father, and the Son, and the Holy Spirit. Amen. Go in peace.

0: the year 750 A.D. During the consecration at the Holy Sacrifice of the Mass, a priest in Lanciano, Italy, who doubts the real presence of Jesus Christ in the Holy Eucharist, is stunned when the host transforms into human flesh and the wine transforms into human blood. The blood then coagulates into five drops, which are said to represent the five wounds of Christ. In 1971, the miracle of Lanciano was confirmed by modern science. The conserved flesh is found to be cardiac muscle tissue, and the blood is human type AB positive, the same blood found in other Eucharistic miracles even today.
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0: Welcome to Life on the Rock. Tonight, our guest is Joe Hilo. He's the executive producer of a new film on the Eucharist. And the title of the film is The Real Presence, The Mass. 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
1: This is the first of two shows with Joe Hilo. We're now going to a clip from the film.
2: A reading from the Holy Gospel according to John.
3: So the Mass is the convergence of the earthly liturgy and the heavenly liturgy. As we gather and our angels are with us and surrounding us, imagine these spiritual realities if we only had eyes to see. The Mass is that convergence of heaven and earth.
4: All of the saints and angels are present at Mass. The Blessed Mother is present at Mass. In the Gospels, Jesus said, "Where I am, there also my servant will be." And just to know that all those who love him and adore him and worship him want to be present, and they stand in awe that he's so humble to come to us in this way. And here we are in our weakness, unable sometimes to go through Mass undistracted. And we have the helps of the heavenly hosts and so many intercessors and patrons to be able to help us direct our gaze and receive what they received in this life and their weakness and in their frailty.
5: You know, the Catechism puts it this way, that Catholic Christianity is not a religion of the book, but it is a religion of the Word. But the Word is a person. It's not just what you find on the page, but when you encounter that person, when you prepare to receive him in Holy Communion, there is no better way on planet Earth to prepare than to listen attentively to the Old Testament promises and then their fulfillment in Christ, the Gospel, the New Testament.
0: Well, Joe Hilo, welcome to Life on the Rock.
6: Thank you, Father.
0: And you have produced a film that EWTN is showing called The Real Presence, The Mass. And so people can watch it on demand. I watched it. Beautiful film, powerful. We're going to talk a lot about the film. First, let's talk about, this isn't your background. How did you get involved with the film project?
6: So I got a call pretty much out of the blue from a lady in Jacksonville, Florida, Jane Lanier, who does development work for the church. And she called and said that she had volunteered her time to help John and Mike Barton with Barton Productions on a project they were working on. And she wanted to know if I could just take a little time and let them come to my office and tell me about their project. So really out of a courtesy to Jane, I told them, sure, come on over, and had a meeting with them. And they described to me how back in 2019, when the Pew study came out, that showed that only about a third of Catholics believed in the real presence of Christ in the Eucharist, that God put it on their heart to do a film, a documentary on the Eucharist. And so they described a project that they wanted to do, interviewing people and getting their opinions on what they believed about the Eucharist. So, you know, they explained it to me, and I thought it was great that they wanted to do a film on the Eucharist, but I really never had a desire to do a film or invest in a film or support a film. And so normally at the end of that conversation, it would have been the time where I would

0: have said, well, thank you very much, but I'm not interested. But instead, I just blurted out, well, let's pray about it. Mm-hmm. And so then over the next couple of weeks, every day when I would do my holy hour, I would just pray about their project and ask the Lord.
1: Did you say every day you do a holy hour?
0: I try and do a holy hour every day, yes.
1: Let's take a break there a second. What made you want to do a holy hour? I mean, you have 10 kids, we should say. You know, the youngest is 22, I think you said.
0: Right, but, right.
1: What inspired a daily holy hour?
0: So it would be my wife, Julie. Mm. Several years ago, she got into the habit. We both got into the habit a long time ago of going to daily mass, praying a daily rosary. But several years ago, I can't remember. I think it was a book that she read that really inspired her to start to spend an hour every day with our Lord and to do a holy hour every day. And so she started doing it several years before I started doing it. Mm-hmm. And a few years ago, I got our priest at our parish. We have a 7 a.m. Mass and a 9 a.m. Mass every morning. And so I got our priest to expose the Blessed Sacrament after the 7 o'clock Mass mm-hmm. until the 9 o'clock Mass began. And because I didn't have the time to drive all the way across town like my wife did to go to the Adoration Chapel that mm-hmm. was where she would go. So once he did that, then I was able to just go to 7 o'clock Mass and mm-hmm. stay till 9 mm-hmm. and do a holy hour and then pray the rosary before the Blessed Sacrament with the people that were coming for the mm-hmm. 9 o'clock Mass. And so I kind of changed my routine to be able to start my day with the Mass, the holy hour, and the rosary in church.
1: And y'all, how would you navigate that with so many kids you're raising? That would be hard, I would think.
0: So by the time I started doing that, they were all in college or older.
1: Okay.
0: So it wasn't when they were young.
1: Oh, I see.
0: When they were young, yeah. I wasn't able to do that on a regular
1: right,
0: basis.
1: Right,
0: no.
1: Right. And that gave you daily Mass, holy hour, obviously fostered a great love, and the rosary, right? So we're going to talk more about that later, that spirituality of the rosary and the Eucharist. But back to the film. So they come to you and ask if you wanted to help support this.
0: So I'm praying and just, you know, not expecting really any positive answer. And I felt our Lord really put on my heart that if a Catholic didn't believe in the real presence of Christ in the Eucharist, they didn't really understand what we did at the Mass. Because I guess I was praying about, you know, how could people really not understand that? And so he kind of showed me that if someone was going to leave the Catholic Church to go to a different religion or not to go to church at all, it would be because they really don't understand what we're doing. And that if you really understood completely what we were doing, you could never leave it. It's so grand and so beautiful and so awesome.
1: No, let me just say this. You really stirred something in me because, you know, John chapter 6, right, when he gives that bread of life discourses and he repeatedly says, unless you eat my flesh, drink my blood, you have no life within you. And we're told many disciples left him that day. He turns to the 12. Do you also want to leave? And that's a great point. I mean, they don't understand that. And granted, it's very hard at that point. You know, they don't know about the sacramental system and everything like that. But you have to be all in with Jesus. These are his words, you know, to believe it. But that is such a crux. Yeah, because we say that sometimes when we meet like people that left the church, followed by Catholics, who say, how can you leave the Eucharist? You know, sometimes you can start and talk to them at that point because it's the source and summit of our faith. It's our greatest treasure. It contains Christ himself, literally, you know, body, blood, soul, and divinity.
0: But it's a mystery,
1: yeah.
0: And we need faith to believe it. Yeah. So it's really still hard to understand today like it was in Jesus's day. You know, somebody says, you're really telling me that Jesus is in that piece of bread and mm-hmm. Jesus is in that, we call mm-hmm. it a tabernacle, mm-hmm. they'll call it a box, and say, mm-hmm. you've got, you know, God in a box. And
1: yeah.
0: I mean, so you'll still hear people say things that is very difficult for them to understand.
1: Yeah. Mm-hmm.
0: And we've been blessed with a great faith to be able to understand.
1: Right. And hopefully that study, the Pew study, only a third believed totally. You hope that maybe part of that is just maybe not being able to articulate it or say theologically, but they have some sense of the presence of God there. You would hope it's not that low. Right?
0: I think that study's a little different than we think. Yeah. I think that Georgetown University, a couple years later, their CARE Institute did a study, and it showed that if a person went to Mass at least once a week, 93% of those people believed in the real presence of Christ in the Eucharist.
1: Oh, right.
0: So that Pew study, when they say that only a third believed, you know, there's a lot of people that go to church just a few times a year that say they're Catholic. Yeah. There's people that were baptized but don't go to church anymore, say they're Catholic. People that have fallen away from the church but say they're Catholic. So really, who made up that Pew study? Mm-hmm. I would probably question a little bit.
1: Yeah. Well, it certainly got the church fired up in America, didn't it?
0: It definitely did. And it's creating great fruit. So I guess in a way it was a blessing.
1: We had a National Eucharistic Congress, first one in many years, and it was just a beautiful event. We went there, televised it. It was just a great experience. But we got to take a short break. We'll be back with Joe Hilo in just a moment.

0: 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Next time, we'll welcome Jeremy Darling, a former evangelical worship leader, to share what led him home to the Catholic Church. 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
1: The mission of Women of Grace is to transform the world one woman at a time. Women are imbued by God with certain characteristics that are intrinsic to their very nature that is necessary for the world today. Well, the program helps to further the mission because we present a variety of very educated guests, as well as individuals who have lived through various circumstances in their life. And so when people share their testimonies of God's interaction in their life, it is the greatest way that we can share hope, that we can invite an individual, just by way of our story, to enter into a relationship with Jesus Christ. God has given me a very rich and full life. Being a wife, being a mother, being a grandmother is a very important aspect to the work that I do. Jack and I are very intentional about our family life. We're both engaged in the apostolic work of EWTN, so I speak at conferences, I speak at retreats. I love being with the people of God. I am energized by the people of God. Put me in front of a group of people, and I am unleashed for the Lord. It's the only way I can explain it. I just get so into what the Holy Spirit is showing me that this group of people needs to hear. I love meeting the people. I love greeting the people. I love praying with the people. I love embracing the people. I love the people of God because I see God in them. Wow, does it get any better than that?

0: Joe, I'd like to talk more about the film itself. It's 30 minutes, and it's all about the mass. Tell us how you all approached it. What was the thinking of how you're going to put this together?
1: So what we wanted to do was we wanted to be able to show people what happens visibly and invisibly at a Catholic mass, while having well-known Catholic people explain what it is that they were watching. So step one was that we had to film an actual mass. So that's that was the first thing that we did. And then the question becomes, now how are you going to show what happens invisibly? So it's artistic. It's because we don't know what we don't know. So we're artistically representing the saints and the angels and the Trinity. And so through the use of AI and augmented reality, we were put in touch with some experts in Spain and Italy that were really good at being able to incorporate that sort of thing into a film. And so that was kind of the second part, which was to do those

0: those graphics to be able to place those in the film. Mm. And then the third part was interviewing the speakers that could explain to people that are watching the film the parts of the Mass and what it is they were watching.
1: Right. And it's shot, a lot of it takes place at Immaculate Conception Church in Jacksonville, Florida. It's beautiful, you know, high altar church. And you did many of the interviews at the National Eucharistic Congress, and so everybody's fired up about the Eucharist. Everybody's giving talks. So you talked to like Scott Hahn, Sister Bethany Madonna, Deacon Harold Burke Sivers, Father Mike Schmitz, Bishop David Toops, and so a lot of great, insightful people. And I gotta say, to me, what really caught me was these interviews. Of course, the video is very high quality. I think they had like just a black screen behind them, I think. And so it really stands out. You can see their face very clearly. And I guess what touched me was at times the enthusiasm or the joy, or like Scott Hahn talking about the amazement. I mean, this is like too good to be true. It's too good to believe what we have at every Mass. And those moved by it. I mean, Sister Bethany Madonna, you know, she's always so good, and you can see them like getting a little bit emotional talking about she and Father Michael Schmitz, and that got my attention. You know, that's great television, that's great film work. You see the sincerity, the love in people, and how it moves, and how we respond to this incredible gift. It is beyond our wildest, what we could come up ourselves, what we could imagine, what God could do for us, is what we have in the Eucharist.
0: So we were blessed that the speakers that agreed to participate in the project are such wonderful Catholic people. Mm-hmm. And then I've got to give credit to John and Mike Barton, because mm-hmm. we interviewed 10 people, so we had 10 hours of interviews that they had to go through and come up with 28 minutes of actual product that was in the actual film. So that's their skill and their ability to pick and choose what to use from each of the different speakers. And then the questions that we asked were pointed questions to try and solicit the type of answers that you see in the film. So it was the work of, you know, all of that to kind of help create those answers that that came across the way they did for you.
1: Right. And I like something Father Michael Schmitz said on there, that it was, you know, we speak about the Mass as a sacrifice, as offering to the Heavenly Father, and also the real presence there in communion. And it's a way that we can participate in salvation itself. So Jesus' sacrifice is being represented to us, that saves us, that merits forgiveness of sins. And through the Mass, we're allowed to participate, to offer up our lives, to offer up our crosses, our difficulties that's taken up in redemption. And that's what's happening at every Mass, right?
0: It's. I mean, when you really recognize that this heavenly liturgy and this earthly liturgy come together, and we're participating in it. And at the words of consecration, it's like you're right at the Last mm-hmm. Supper listening to Jesus say, "This is my body, yeah. which will be given up for you, which is given up for you." And we're standing at the foot of the cross with Mary and Saint John mm-hmm. as this sacrifice of Jesus to the Father is taking place for us,
1: yeah.
0: so that we are all saved right. and have the opportunity to spend eternity in heaven. Mm-hmm. It's just such an amazing thing that we tend to take for granted. It tends to become a little bit routine, and the movie kind of hopefully helps to draw us back to that reality.
1: You know, in watching the film, I was reminded of something Deacon Bill Steltemeyer used to say. He helped found the network with Mother Angelica. He was with her before the network even started, and he was the president and for a while. But I remember him saying he'd like to imagine all the angels at Mass. So we celebrate Mass on television here at Our Lady of the Angels. And if you look at the glass in the front and the back of the church, there's these angels sculpted into the glass. It's not colored stained glass. It's just, I forgot what they call that effect, but it's like a shaved effect. And so there's angels all over the place. There's angels on the altar, underneath the altar, and sides and everything. But he would tell me he likes just to imagine, what if we could see them? Mm-hmm. You know, powerful angels coming here at every Mass, and we, the saints of heaven, the great communion of saints, certainly would be experienced at the Mass. We probably wouldn't be yawning at times, right? We probably wouldn't be nodding off to see a fearsome angel at Mass. So you all tried to show this in the film.
0: We did. And we started with the guardian angel. So when people were walking into the church, we tried to show a guardian angel walking behind them to show that your guardian angel's coming to Mass with you when you go to Mass. We tried to show the angels in the pews and then above us, above the pews. Like you said, in the sanctuary. And then we even had a scene or two where we had almost like a staircase going from the sanctuary and from the altar all the way up into the clouds, like all the way where heaven was open. And you could just see the stairwell of heaven, of the angels just coming down into the reality, which would be our church. So we tried to present it in a way that could give people that feel. You know, angels aren't human. They're not human beings, so they're a different type of creature. So often you see people dressed up as an actor with the wings, and that's supposed to be an angel. So we tried to show a representation of something that did not look human and that had more transparency to it. And so we tried to use the technology that's available today to show them and to show their presence in a way that, you know, would stir people's hearts when they're in church.
1: Right. And what struck me too is I said this Immaculate Conception Church there in Jacksonville is a beautiful church, high altar, stained glass. It's all beautifully lit. And you can see the importance of beauty in our churches, like to reflect like what's going on as best we can with earthly limited materials and artistic skill. But it kind of all made sense that why we would have beautiful stained glass, why we would have saints in these stained glass, you know, and think of the angels as well. So it just really brought it alive. I thought the film helped to do that. Well, we're gonna tape a second show with you and talk more about some of the spirituality of Mass and your own journey and how what are your hopes are for this film. So thank you so much, Joe.
0: Thank you, Father.
1: Brother John, I enjoyed my conversation with Joe. What did you think? Any points strike you?
2: Yeah, I really liked the idea of really reclaiming the doctrine of the real presence, understanding the Mass in our own lives. And I think Joe made a lot of great points in the sense that if we maybe don't know this teaching or have a hard time understanding it, a lot of times it does weaken our faith or really even just we kind of do away with religion altogether. And just in my own experience, just in high school, the first time I really had any kind of exposure to Eucharistic adoration outside of the Mass, I was like, what is this? I mean, I had no idea or clue really what was going on. But I think there's so many graces made available to us when we do present ourselves to the Lord, whether we're aware or not, and how God really, he does seek to invite us into a deeper relationship with him. And I think that's the key aspect of the Eucharist, is that personal relationship with Christ, because it is something tangible in our lives, as well as spiritual, because we are encountering Christ on a very deeply spiritual level in a way that we really can't understand it, but we know God is there and invites us.
1: It's a great point. I mean, it's all about Jesus, right? He's the way, the truth, and the light. It's all about our relationship with him. And the Mass is the place we can participate in the sacrifice, we can receive him in communion and foster, strengthen that bond, that we can belong to Christ, that we can be joined to him in his ascension into heaven, his ascension, you know, his resurrection and ascension, and be saved. You know, it's being worked out in our life. You know, the other thing I really liked about the movie, I don't know if I said this as well in the interview, but You know, there's something powerful just having a simple, very clear, vivid shot of somebody talking about

0: about something that really moves them, mm-hmm. that's really powerful to them, that's really important to them.
1: Yeah.
0: I mean, that's like, I think we all want that connection. We want that kind of communication with people. And they did that. I feel like as Catholics, we have that. As Christians, we have that. We talk about the greatest drama of life. We talk about the most important things about life, salvation,
1: right.
0: you know, and overcoming sin in our life. And just to have somebody on camera talking about that and seeing the emotion in his heart there, it's powerful, you know. And they did that right on this film.
1: In the Eucharist, it moves people. It changes lives. And I think we see that in the lives of every saint. Of, you know, whether they were struggling with the sin in the past, many of them rose to great heights of holiness because they did have that encounter and that love for our Lord in the Holy Eucharist.
0: Right. And we'll send you to that vineyard with a blessing. May our Heavenly Father shine His face upon you. May He give you His peace. May He increase your Eucharistic faith, and you may truly encounter Jesus present in the most blessed sacrament. And may Almighty God bless you, the Father, and the Son, and the Holy Spirit. We'll see you next week on Life on the Rock. It's

You exist here and now, right? Right. Yet, to exist, you depend on things. Like, if there was no air to breathe, that would be problematic. The I could live right here and now sort of problem. Well, this tells me something about you. You're contingent. Contingent what? Look, it's not an insult. It simply means you're not a necessary being. You don't have to exist, or you could exist in another way. Like you could be redheaded instead of blonde, or you could not have a head at all. This leads us to scratch the heads we do have and ask, why? Why me? Why that? These questions simply affirm, my existence is not necessary, so my existence can't explain itself. What does? Since you've asked. Based on this undeniable fact, there exist contingent beings here and now, meaning unnecessary. St. Thomas Aquinas argues to the existence of a necessary being, God. We've already laid out the first premise, and I premise. That's not just me saying promise, weird. A premise is a statement that supports our conclusion. Let's go. There exist contingent beings here and now. You, me, and ha, everything in the universe. Undeniable. Second premise. If something exists here and now, what it takes for that thing to exist must exist. Huh. We've already voiced this. Whatever exists needs an explanation for its existence. Third premise. Since we exist, there must exist what it takes for us to exist. Can our existence be the explanation? Nope. We've already ruled that out as unnecessary beings. The same applies for everything in the universe, because it's just like us. Unnecessary. Conclusion. What it takes for us to exist here and now can't be found within the universe because itself cannot be contingent. It must go beyond the universe if it's to explain anything in the universe. It must be the answer to its own why. Namely, this being must be necessary. It couldn't not be, meaning it's eternal, and it couldn't be in another way, meaning it's unchanging. This being we call God.

O Christ Jesus, I acknowledge thee, King of the universe. All that has been created has been made for thee. Exercise upon me all thy rights. I renew all my baptismal promises, renouncing Satan and all his works and pomps. I promise to live a good Christian life and to do all in my power to procure the triumphs of the rights of God and thy church. Divine Heart of Jesus, I offer thee my

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1: In 1492, after 8 centuries under the domination of the Moors, King Ferdinand and his Queen Isabella drove the last of the Moors from their stronghold in Granada. Portugal was annexed, and the Iberian Peninsula was consolidated into one nation, Spain. In this same year, Queen Isabella financed Christopher Columbus in his bid to reach the East by sailing west. He didn't reach the East, but he did discover the Americas, which brought Spain into her golden age.

It was during this period that a Jewish convert to the Catholic faith had to confess to the Spanish Inquisition at Toledo that he had reverted to Jewish practices. After doing public penance, he was reconciled to the church, but as a judo convert, he was denied his rights and privileges. So this Jewish merchant of Toledo moved his family, now a Catholic family, to the fortress city of Avila, where he could peacefully continue his trade. One of his sons, Alonso Sanchez de Cepeda, married in 1505. But his wife died 2 years later, leaving him two children. After 4 years, Alonso was married again, this time to Beatriz de Ahumada, who bore him 10 children, one of which was born March 28, 1515, and named Teresa. And so it was that the Jews gave another member of their race to Christianity, the first being Jesus of Nazareth. There have been many books written about Teresa, but the most important are those she wrote herself. Her autobiography, written when she was approaching 50 years of age, gives us the clearest picture of her life and works, and in her own words.

0: Not that it's of any importance, but I was born in this room. Shortly thereafter, they carried me to the church, not 100 meters from our house, where I was baptized at this font. To have had virtuous and God-fearing parents, along with the graces the Lord granted me, should have been enough for me to have led a good life. That is, if I had not been so wretched. My father was fond of reading good books, and they, together with the care my mother took to have us pray and to be devoted to Our Lady and to some of the saints, began to awaken in me, when I was 6 or 7 years old, the practice of virtue.
1: The lives of the saints made such an impression on Teresa that as a child of 8 or 9, she persuaded her brother, Rodrigo, to join her in seeking martyrdom in the country of the Moors. They slipped silently out of the house, went through this gate, and had started across this bridge when an uncle just happened by. He turned them around and marched them home. As a teenager, Teresa was torn between the spiritual and the material worlds. She loved beautiful clothes and fragrant perfumes. She enjoyed romantic

0: But she also was drawn to the religious life. Teresa was approaching the age of 14 when her mother died at the early age of 33. By that time, Teresa's father was concerned about her frivolous association with some of her young cousins. So he sent her to a boarding school conducted by the Augustinian nuns. Teresa was not happy, but she adjusted and became a favorite of the school. It was here that a virtuous and friendly nun awoke in Teresa the desire to become a nun herself. Her father refused to give his consent. And so, in 1536, at the age of 21, she slipped silently out of her father's house. And this time, there was no uncle to stop her. Fortunately, Teresa's father resigned himself to her courageous decision and gave her a substantial dowry. On November 3rd, 1537, Teresa made her religious profession as a Carmelite nun. And in so doing, Teresa de Ahumada became Teresa of Jesus. Less than 2 years later, she became seriously ill. The doctors admitted they could find no cure, so her father sent her to a place renowned for medical therapy. The cure was worse than the illness. She was brought back to Avila completely paralyzed. She lapsed into a coma and was given up for dead. The last rites were administered. Her grave was prepared, and all was in readiness for the funeral. But her father had seen movement in one of her fingers and refused to let them bury her. During her illness, an uncle gave Teresa a copy of the third spiritual alphabet by a Franciscan named Osuna. This book taught her the one thing for which she most thirsted, mental prayer. She was anxious to return to her convent, and back she went.
1: The one they expected to be brought back dead, they received alive. But the body worse than dead was a pity to behold. The paralysis gradually got better, but it lasted for 3 years. When I was finally able to crawl about on my hands and knees, I praised God.
0: Teresa's most difficult struggle, however, was an interior one, and it had to do with the practice of prayer.
1: For more than 18 of the 28 years since I began to practice prayer, I suffered this battle and conflict between friendship with God and friendship with the world. What I have experienced is this. In spite of any wrong he who practices prayer does, he must not abandon prayer, since it is the means by which he can remedy the situation.
0: In December of 1543, Teresa's father returned his soul to God.
1: So dearly did I love him, that when I saw his life was ending, I felt as if my very soul were being torn from me.
0: The death of her father sent her deeper into prayer, searching for a tranquility that she wasn't to know for another 20 years. However, she was making progress, for she received much help and encouragement from the Dominican Father Baron, who had also been her father's confessor. In fact, here at this confessional, she would open her heart to Father Baron, who encouraged her, in fact commanded her, to get on with mental prayer. "Know thyself," he said. Teresa later wrote that it was because of his encouragement that she never again left mental prayer. It was also here in the Church of St. Thomas that she had many of her early visions, in one of which she received a necklace of fine jewels and a white robe from St. Joseph and Mary, Mother of Jesus. At the age of 39, Teresa experienced her second conversion. Now, a total commitment to God.
1: It happened that one day, on entering the oratory, I saw a statue the nuns had borrowed for a certain feast. It represented the wounded Christ. I felt so keenly my lack of gratitude for those wounds that it seemed to me my heart broke. I threw myself down before the image with the greatest outpouring of

0: tears, and I asked him to strengthen me once and for all so that I might never offend him. From that time on, I kept improving. You will say that if you had seen Christ with your own eyes when he walked this earth, you would have looked at him very willingly and done so always. Don't you believe it? Whoever doesn't use a little effort now to be sufficiently recollected to look at the Lord within herself would have been much less likely to stay at the foot of the cross with Magdalene, who saw the death of Christ with her own eyes. If we walk with a pure conscience and in obedience, the Lord will never allow the devil to have such power over us as to deceive us in a way that can harm our souls.
1: Teresa of Jesus never faltered in her steady progress toward union with God and the perfection of charity. At the age of 44, she finally received the ultimate in graces from God, the grace that opened her soul to the last stage of prayer, the prayer of union with God.
0: It pleased the Lord that I should sometimes see beside me an angel in bodily form, a type of vision which I'm not in the habit of seeing. He was not tall, but short and very beautiful, his face so aflame that he appeared to be one of the highest types of angels who seem to be all afire. They must be those who are called cherubim. In his hands I saw a golden dart, and at the end of the tip I seemed to see a point of fire. With this, he seemed to pierce my heart several times, so that it penetrated to my entrails. When he drew it out, I thought he was drawing them out with it, and he left me a fire with a great love of God. The pain was so sharp that it made me utter several moans, and so excessive was the sweetness caused me by this intense pain that one can never wish to lose it, nor will one's soul be content with anything less than God.

0: the interpretations are varied. But one thing is certain. She had courted her love for 27 years, and she finally gave to him the greatest gift she had to offer, herself. She had become his bride, and their marriage was consummated through the prayer of spiritual union. Now that she was one with the Lord, Teresa dedicated herself, like any loving wife, to the service of her heavenly spouse. She made a vow of greater perfection and began to materialize her plans for a convent of discalced nuns of strict enclosure, or cloister. The opposition to this house came from every quarter, from the bishop on down, and it was determined. But so was she. She turned to Jesus in prayer, and he told her to proceed, and proceed she did, right in the face of all opposition. In August of 1562, Teresa and four other nuns officially transferred to St. Joseph's from the Convent of the Incarnation. She said of the next 6 years at St. Joseph's,
1: "They were the most restful years of my life.

0: Toward the end of those restful years, a Carmelite general, Father Rubio, visited Teresa and authorized her to found more convents of reform. The first of these was Medina del Campo. No doubt Providence figured heavily in this decision, because it was here that she met John of the Cross, who would become her partner in the reform of the order. John had returned from school to say his first mass in this church, which adjoins her convent. He was seriously contemplating a transfer to a stricter order, such as the Carthusians, but Teresa convinced him that would not be necessary in view of her plans for the reform of the Carmelites. Legend has it that the nuns saw them holding on to the top bars of this grill because their levitation was so strong. Legend or not, they met and talked through their future relationship here at this grill. And out of that relationship came not only a religious reform, but literature from both that has provided countless souls with instruction for seeking a closer union with God. The years of expansion followed. During this period, she was referred to by some as the walking nun and by others as that restless and wandering woman. But little did she care what they called her, because she was founding new monasteries. It was also during these active years that she composed her masterpiece on prayer, The Interior Castle, which established her as an unsurpassed authority on the theology of prayer.
1: It gives me great delight to think of my soul as a garden and of the Lord as walking in it.
0: There are, she says, 4 degrees to making this the most perfect garden for her spouse to visit. First, you can draw water from the well all by yourself. This is mental prayer, which we today call meditation.
1: Not everyone has by nature an imagination capable of meditating, whereas all souls are capable of love. The soul is not taught, nor is the will controlled by thought. It would be a great misfortune if it were. The soul's profit then consists not in thinking much, but in loving much.
0: The second way is by a water wheel and a bucket. This allows you to draw more water with less work on your part, and it borders on the supernatural. This is the state to which most attain, but which few pass.
1: It is very important for us to realize that God does not lead us all by the same road. And perhaps she who believes herself to be going along the lowest of roads is the highest in the Lord's eyes. But it is the Lord's will that we should be like the little donkeys that pull the water wheel. Though their eyes are shut and they have no idea what they are doing, these donkeys will draw more water than the gardener can with all his efforts.
0: The third degree irrigates the garden by running water from a river or spring. This is the prayer of quiet, or the sleep of the faculties. And the fourth degree is by a heavenly rainfall. This is spiritual union.
1: Things to do with prayer and perfection have been so much neglected in the world through our sins. Let them not blame the times for it, for the time is always propitious for God to grant his great favors to those who truly serve him.
0: Time was running out for Teresa. Her last trip was to Alba de Tormes, where she died. But before she made this last trip, she gave her daughters and those of us who are not able, for one reason or another, to reach this state of perfection, the greatest of lessons in prayer.
1: Let us now turn to speak of those souls who cannot practice recollection or tie their minds down to mental prayer or make a meditation. In case any such person should come to this house,

0: want to advise you how you must practice vocal prayer, and then no one will be able to say of us that we are repeating words without understanding what we are saying. As you are alone, you must look for a companion. And who could be a better companion than the very master who taught you the prayer you are about to say?
1: Our Father, which art in heaven.
0: O my Lord, how thou dost reveal thyself as the father of such a son, while thy son reveals himself as the son of such a father. O how right would the soul be to enter within itself, so as to be the better able to rise above itself, that this holy son might show it the nature of the place where he says his father dwells, namely the heavens.
1: Hallowed be thy name. Thy kingdom come in us.
0: What person, however careless, who had to address someone of importance, would not spend time in thinking how to approach him, so as to please him and not be considered tedious? His Majesty saw that unless he provided for us by giving us his kingdom here on earth, we could neither glorify nor exalt this holy name of the Eternal Father in a way befitting it.
1: Thy will be done on earth as it is in heaven.
0: Thou didst well, O good Master, to make this petition. For truly, Lord, hadst thou not done this, I do not think it would have been possible for us to accomplish it. Sisters, do not behave like some religious among us who do nothing but promise and then excuse ourselves for not fulfilling our promises by saying that we had not understood what we were promising. I want you to realize with whom you are dealing and what the good Jesus offers on your behalf to the Father, and what you are giving him when you pray that his will may be done in you.
1: Give us, Lord, this day our daily bread.
0: The good Jesus knows that some means must be found by which we shall not omit to give what he has given on our behalf. Being made one with us through the portion of our nature which is his, is why he says, our bread.
1: And forgive us, Lord, our debts, even as we forgive them to our debtors.
0: Notice, sisters, that he does not say, as we shall forgive. Anyone who asks for so great a gift as that just mentioned, and has already yielded his own will to the will of God, must have done this already. Grant us, my God, to understand how little we understand ourselves and how empty our hands are when we come to thee, that thou of thy mercy mayst forgive us. Do it then for the sake of him who asks it of thee, and who may well do so, for he is always being wronged and offended.
1: Lead us not, Lord, into temptation, but deliver us from evil.
0: What a strange thing it is. People get a greater shock when deception overtakes a single one of the many persons who are striving to be perfect than when 100,000 others are deceived and fall into open sin. Very few people who say the Lord's Prayer in the way that has been described are deceived by the devil. So that if the deception of one of them causes surprise, that is because it is a new and unusual thing. For human nature is such that we scarcely notice what we see frequently, but are astounded at what we see seldom or hardly at all. Lord, I beseech thee to deliver us from all evil forever, since I cannot pay what I owe, and may perhaps run further into debt each day. And the hardest thing to bear, Lord, is that I cannot know with any certainty if I love thee, and if my desires are acceptable in thy sight. O my God and Lord, lead us to that place where all good things are to be found. Well, sisters, you have now seen that this evangelical prayer, the Lord's Prayer, comprises the whole spiritual road, right from the beginning, until God absorbs the soul and gives it to drink abundantly of the fountain of living.

0: water. Blessed and praised be the Lord, from whom comes all the good that we speak and think and do. Amen.
1: Teresa of Jesus, Teresa of Avila, was not the cold, dry, heartless ascetic that some may imagine. Like Jesus of Nazareth, her holiness perfected but did not replace her human personality. She was a real woman.

0: The National Eucharistic Pilgrimage continues. In honor of America's 250th year, join pilgrims on a walk with Jesus, present in the Eucharist. Let us proclaim we are one nation under God, in a pivotal city in the history of our nation and the Catholic Church. 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
1: Hello, Journey Home family. 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

0: the year 303 AD. It is the time of Emperor Diocletian's brutal persecution of Christians. Bishop Januarius of Benevento secretly visits imprisoned believers to console and strengthen them. However, Januarius is soon discovered and brought to the Roman governor, who demands that he renounce his faith in Jesus Christ. Januarius refuses. Pious legends recount that Januarius is soon cast into a burning furnace, but the flames do not even touch him. He is then thrown before hungry lions, tigers, and bears, but they peacefully recline at his feet. In 304 AD, the governor orders the beheading of the bishop and his companions. Eusebia, a Christian woman, gathers some of Januarius's blood into two vials, which are soon buried with his body in the cathedral in Naples. Saint Januarius's legacy lives on. Three times a year, when this martyr's blood is placed close to his head on the high altar, it liquefies and turns red, just like live blood. The blood then solidifies again. The miracle of Saint Januarius was first witnessed in 1389 and, remarkably and inexplicably, continues to this day.
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0: Ladies and gentlemen, Father Michael J. McGivney, founder of the Knights of Columbus.
1: My dearly beloved in Christ, this is the town where I was born, Waterbury, the parish where, under Our Lady's mantle, I grew up in the faith. My parents lived here. They died here. I was once a parish priest here in Connecticut.

0: through your commitment to faith, to living God's call to holiness, you can make a substantial and enduring contribution to your parishes, communities, and by doing so, Catholic families will help build a better world. A saint keeps the vision of God's love and the call to serve one's neighbor bright and clear to the end. For God desires no less than that we should all be saints. Now, in this very place, some of the great saints of the church have returned. They are here to speak with you and to answer some of the most important questions of our time. So be ready, my friends. The saints are coming alive.
1: Ladies and gentlemen, we have a saint in the house. He's a second century church father, priest, bishop, theologian, writer, and doctor of the church. He led the church's victory over its first major heresy and the mother of all heresies, Gnosticism. Gnosticism has returned today, perhaps as never before. And this man and his classic book, Against the Heresies, holds the key to recognizing and defeating its all-out demonic war on our faith, understanding, and culture. Please stand and welcome Saint Irenaeus of Lyon.

0: to beginners. Give intelligence to the little ones. Give aid to those who are running their course. Give fervor of spirit to the lukewarm. Give to the perfect a good consummation for the sake of Christ. Amen.
1: Saint Irenaeus of Lyon, welcome to Saints Alive.
2: Thank you.
1: I understand that when you were growing up in what is present-day Turkey, that your parents placed you in the care of Saint Polycarp. This was a man who sat at the feet of the apostles, who experienced their direct eyewitness accounts of the life of Jesus.
2: Saint Polycarp, my teacher, was a student and disciple of the Apostle John. And so I learned from a very early age that our faith is like an unbroken stream that flows from a single source.
1: And that source is our Lord Jesus Christ.
2: Yes, and the waters of the stream are the teachings of the Catholic Church, the teachings given by Christ to his apostles, and that were either written down by them as sacred scriptures or passed down by word of mouth to their followers through sacred tradition. Our Lord sent St. John, St. John sent Polycarp, who ordained me Bishop of Lyon, and this has been happening from my time till yours.
1: It's called apostolic succession.
2: I like this word. Succession. I like this very much, for the faith has flowed over time through the church with great success.
1: Your work in the early church led to the defeat of what many Christians believe was then and is now the devil's most important weapon in his assault on human life, Gnosticism. We need your help in understanding classic Gnosticism's modern expression, what people find attractive in it today, and how to defeat it now. I've learned it's best to begin by defining terms. What is Gnosticism?
2: It is a term derived from the Greek word gnosis, which means knowledge. It is an ancient doctrine of salvation by an impersonal, elitist, and basically prideful knowledge. We Christians believe we are saved not merely by a teaching, but by a person, the person of Jesus Christ, who emptied himself in the sacrificial service of others.
1: Today, people strongly feel they don't need to follow a divine and objective truth in order to pilot their own moral or intellectual course.
2: Just like Pontius Pilate, a true Gnostic known by his sour fruit, don't you remember when he asked Jesus, "What is truth?"
1: It was during Christ's Passion. Jesus appeared before him, about to be scourged, mocked, crowned with thorns.
2: Gnosticism always creates victims and inflicts great pain on them because they follow what's false, not what's true. For absolute truth is not first an enlightening idea, it's first a person, the person of Jesus.
1: So Pilate, the Gnostic, requested the idea of truth while discarding the person of truth who stood there right before him.
2: Yes, our Lord was Gnosticism's first victim, but sadly, from what you tell me, not the last.
1: Over the last century, society has witnessed an increasing number of ideologies, of isms, like Marxism, Russian socialism, or communism, German socialism, or Nazi fascism, etc., etc. attracted to these ideologies. People began to band themselves around them, and they perceived them to contain some saving grace, perhaps, some ultimate answer to life's purpose, a secret key to the shaping of an ideal or utopian society. Its proponents then would consider themselves special, an elite group, one self-appointed to save and to rule the world's defective, huddled masses, according to their tightly held notions.
2: That's Gnosticism. It was a massive movement in my time, too. But by the grace of God, its evil nature was disclosed.
1: So, how do Gnostics believe they're saved? Who or what, would you say, saves them?
2: In a sense, they pridefully seek to save themselves. They worship the earth and the mind of man rather than God and his supernatural life of grace. And they do this by denying the supernatural life in two different ways. In the first, they make it nothing. In the second, they make it everything.
1: Hold on now. This sounds a lot like something out of my old philosophy classes. Isms. Conflicting terms like monism and dualism come to mind. In monism, there's only unity. In dualism, there's only diversity or pluralism. One camp denies the reality of the other. A recipe for polarization, isn't it? Looks like the present world. What kind of knowledge do Gnostics believe in, would you say?
2: They believe in an esoteric, magical knowledge of the mysteries of nature, of the universe. It's a quasi-intuitive, secret knowledge, one reserved for the elect. It's a knowledge that induces pride, that makes its leaders elitists, Illuminati, the intelligentsia, the light bearers, keepers of the divine spark.
1: Sounds like the one who knows will look down his nose. Excuse my play in words.
2: But you're right, Richard. Gnostics consider themselves the pure spirit people, saved by the spark of their secret knowledge. They look down their nose at the common, ordinary people and at simple, common sense.
1: Why is that? How do they get away with that? There must be, though, something in Gnosticism that people find attractive. What is it?
2: When people lose touch with the supernatural, with the faith dimension of life, they become cynical and turn to their highest human faculty, their mind, and seek to replace the mysteries of faith with a search for a false certitude of the mind, with a rationalism. Having a pessimistic view of the material world and an inflated view of themselves, they tend to devalue the ordinary people.
3: Socialism and Gnosticism both have a false kind of salvation. What kind?
2: There is a connection between will to power, the system, and the prohibition of questions. When system and reality clash, reality must give way. The Gnostic thinker becomes the herald of the future, of a man who possesses being itself. Gnostic speculation is the symbolic expression of an anticipation of salvation in which the power of being replaces the power of God and the parousia, the presence of being, replaces the parousia, the coming of Christ.
4: Saint Irenaeus, how were Marx and Hegel Gnostics?
2: They both rejected reality in favor
5: of an alienated spirit of rationalism. Marx replaced reality with a second reality, a revolt against God. Hegel, who influenced Marx so profoundly, is the greatest of the speculative Gnostics. Subsuming philosophy under an idea of progress, he wanted to replace love of knowledge with the actual knowledge of gnosis. Compare Socrates, who said that actual knowledge is confined to God, and that a human thinker is at best a philosopher and a lover of God.
1: Central to your understanding of salvation and to your victory over Gnosticism was your teaching on Mary as the new or second Eve, and Jesus as the new or second Adam. Why was this so essential to the defense of our faith?
2: Because God created us in his image and likeness, he created us good. He formed us, body and soul. This is the source of the dignity of human life, from conception to natural death. Adam and Eve were given the equality and unity of God's original grace in paradise. In the center of the garden, God planted two trees, the tree of life and the tree of the knowledge of good and evil. And God told them not to eat the fruit of the tree of the knowledge of good and evil, or they would die.
1: What does the tree of life represent for us?
2: This tree prefigures the person of Jesus Christ. Wisdom incarnate, and the tree of his cross, the tree of our salvation.
1: So we're free to eat of the tree of life because its fruit is true knowledge, the wisdom of God. But what does the tree of the knowledge of good and evil represent? And why was it so attractive to Adam and Eve and thus to the Gnostics?
2: The tree of the knowledge of good and evil represents the finitude, the limits of man, the fact that he's a creature, not God, that he is dependent on his creator and subject to God's laws of creation and to God's moral norms that govern the use of freedom.
1: So in this sense, man's first or original sin is Gnosticism. Thus it is now the church's first or original heresy.
2: Adam and Eve preferred themselves over and against God, and by that very act scorned the requirements of their creaturely status and therefore their own good. For created in a state of holiness, man was destined to be fully divinized by God in glory. Seduced by the devil, he wanted to be like God, but without God, before God, and not in accordance with God. Gnostics turned their God from a masculine principle to a feminine principle, an aeon, Sophia principle. This makes their God a receptive principle with the initiative of salvation, placed in the hands of man. Thus, man is called to save himself.
1: In the light of this, what were the real effects of the original sin of Adam and Eve?
2: The destruction of the harmony of original justice, the control of the soul's spiritual faculties over the body was shattered. The union of man and woman became subject to tensions, becoming marked by lust and domination. Harmony with creation was broken. and creation became subject to decay. Human death makes its entrance into history. And finally, there followed the primordial sin of the murder by Cain of his brother Abel.
1: So the Gnostic character of original sin attacks the dignity of human life, of being created in the image and likeness of God, and promotes violence in the world, doesn't it?
2: It attacked the human person, both body and soul, from conception to natural death. But our Lord, in his mercy, returned for his lost sheep to restore their original dignity and thus their freedom and equality. Man's sense of being made in God's image remained in his soul, but due to original sin, man's soul no longer mirrored his likeness to God. Thus, his infinite goodness and worth had been obscured and perverted.
6: It is said that Gnosticism reinterprets Christ in Christianity from a dualistic perspective. Could you say something on this to us? Thank you.
5: The Gnostic Christ descended from the spiritual realm to reveal the knowledge necessary for redemption. For salvation comes from a secret knowledge, not from the person of Jesus Christ. Christ was a otherworldly redeemer, not the Christ of the Gospels, a divine person with two natures, one human, the other divine. Gnosticism is dualistic in the sense that it teaches that the universe is made up of two equal and opposed forces of good and evil, spirit and matter, light and dark, etc., that are at war with each other.
1: Christ's emptying or humbling of himself is his and our first step to holiness, to becoming a true leader. It's the opposite of being a puffed up dictator.
2: As St. Paul said in Philippians, his state was divine, yet he did not cling to his equality with God. He emptied himself. He assumes the condition of a slave. This gives witness to Jesus' radical free choice decision to surrender his will to the will of his Father, to freely choose to be the slave or complete servant of his Father's will. He calls us to do the same, to be slaves of the God who is love and truth.
1: Yes, he was humbler, yet by coming to us not as a full-grown, powerful political messiah, but as a vulnerable baby in Mary's womb, and choosing to make himself subject to her and to Joseph by living the hidden life of Nazareth for 30 years. Thus, Jesus points to the family as the school of love, the school of true leadership, the place where integrity is found in the little life, the inner life.
2: And as St. Paul says, Jesus becomes even humbler yet, even to accepting death on the cross.
1: Yes, servant leadership and followership is the stuff of the rise of civilization, the stuff of high civilization, of the culture of life, isn't it?
2: Yes. And Gnosticism is the stuff of totalitarian leadership, of the decline and fall of civilization, of the culture of death.
1: Small is beautiful. That's the social principle. Servant leaders with small egos and small government that serves the small people. and protects their life, liberty, and pursuit of happiness.
2: But with rights that come from the one true, holy, and universal God, who is supreme. Thus, God and His grace is relevant to the good order of society below. Gnostics ignore this fundamental social principle. They make God non-existent, distant, or privatized and socially irrelevant.
4: Isn't the contemporary so-called New Age movement in America a kind of neo-Gnosticism?
5: Yes, it is. The variety of so-called New Age forms center on the individual self and on the false spirituality of becoming an ascended master. There has been a coupling of liberal, progressive politics and New Age Gnostic spirituality, a world in which I am God, you're God, everybody's a God. Therefore, there's no God. Unfortunately, my time here is short. I must leave you now. In closing, I ask you to obey the priests of the church who, through the episcopate, have succession from the apostles and have received the certain mark of truth according to the will of the Father. May the Lord bless you. In the name of the Father, the Son, and the Holy Spirit. Amen. Goodbye and thank you.

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1: You will reside in Bell Tower until we receive further instructions from the King.
2: I thank you for your hospitality and hope I do not pose any inconvenience.
3: Mr. Thomas, I am instructed to remove all right of influence from your possession. I am bound by my...
4: The King has commanded me to be brief. I die the King's good servant.

In April 1534, Thomas More was summoned to take the oath of the Act of Succession. This would prove to be the beginning of the final drama of his life and its true testing point. There seemed to have been two problems with the oath. One involved affirming the lawfulness of the marriage to Anne Boleyn. The other, the implicit claims of Henry's supremacy as king over the church. Later that month, Sir Thomas More was arrested and imprisoned for refusing to take the oath. Will this calm and peaceful More, will this strong and trusting More, will this merry and even-souled More endure as imprisonment lengthens, as more laws are passed, and as his own trial and death unmistakably draw near? By the end of 1534, two major events occurred in English history. Parliament passed the Act of Supremacy and the Treasons Act. The Act of Supremacy was the statute decreeing the king the supreme head of the Church of England. The Treasons Act is remarkable. This act made it treason to maliciously wish, will, or desire by words or writing, or by craft to imagine, invent, practice, or attempt any bodily harm to be done or committed to the king, the queen, or their heirs. Moreover, it made it treason to deprive them or any of them of their dignity, title, or name of their royal estates. And it goes on from there. On the one hand, the Treasons Act is straightforward. Malicious harm directed against the king, the queen, heirs, that's treason. But it takes it further to the level of thought. As one British historian said, like, that's getting inside the head of your subjects and forbidding them to think. It's a radical act. When More finally stands trial in July of 1535, he will be found guilty of violating this act. So what was More doing in that tower cell between the passage of these acts and his trial and death? We know that he was writing that great dialogue of comfort. We know that he was writing letters. But the last major work he was devoted to was a scriptural commentary entitled The Sadness of Christ. This Latin work is among More's most beloved writings. In it, he offers a commentary on the Garden of Gethsemane, where Christ prays as he prepares himself for crucifixion the next day. Both More and his friend Erasmus valued meditating on the Garden of Gethsemane highly and recommended it. Let's find out why. Thomas More's titles are revealing. I just called this The Sadness of Christ, the title it's known by, but it actually has a longer title. Let's take a look.

the sadness, the weariness, the fear, and the prayer of Christ before he was taken prisoner. A longer and perhaps more interesting title. The work features simply scriptural texts followed by Moore's commentary, and it is seemingly incomplete. Here, we see Thomas More alone with scripture and alone contemplating the example of Christ. He quotes scripture first, and again, he'll do this throughout. Quotation of scripture, commentary, quotation, commentary. That's the rhythm. Listen to how it begins. Though he had spoken at length about holiness during the supper with his apostles, nevertheless, he finished his discourses with a hymn when he was ready to leave. Alas, how different we are from Christ, though we call ourselves Christians. And he goes on from there. So where does this last work of Thomas More begin? Contemplating Christ and realizing, alas, how different we are from him. Now, I think what the work is going to do is bring us closer and closer to him in a more meaningful way. There are so many details in the sadness of Christ that are rich and thought-provoking. I will share a few. Take something simple, like the verse, "Across the stream, Cedron, to the outlying estate named Gethsemane." What does Thomas More see in this little verse? Focusing on the word Cedron, More writes, "But since Cedron means sadness, and since this same word is the name not only of the stream mentioned by the evangelists, but also of the valley through which the stream flows, and which separates the city from the estate Gethsemane, these names, if their effect is not blocked by our drowsiness, remind us that while we are exiled from the Lord, as the apostle says, we must surely cross over before we come to the fruitful Mount of Olives and the pleasant estate of Gethsemane, an estate which is not gloomy and ugly to look at, but most fertile in every sort of joy. We must, I say, cross over the valley and stream of Cedron, a valley of tears, a stream of sadness, whose waves can wash away our sins. But if we get so weary of pain and grief that we perversely attempt to change this world, this place of labor and penance, into a joyful haven of rest, if we seek heaven on earth, we cut ourselves off forever from true happiness and will drown ourselves in penance when it is too late to do any good and in unbearable, unending tribulations as well. This, then, is the very salutary lesson contained in the place names." Just one example of how More reads scripture and what he finds there. More then considers the prayer of Christ in Gethsemane. Christ's habit of prayer is of particular importance to More, and he spends a lot of time discussing the subject of prayer in this last work. For example, he says, "Our Savior Christ had the habit of spending whole nights without sleep in order to pray," and then he asks, "How are we doing?" That's a serious question because, again, he's comparing our life with his life. Developing it, More says, "How I wish that those of us who are prevented by our own laziness from imitating the illustrious example of our Savior might at least be willing to call to mind his all-night vigils when we turn over on the other side in our beds, half asleep, and that we might then, during the short time before we fall asleep again, offer him thanks, condemn our sloth, and pray for an increase of grace. Surely, if we set out to make a habit of doing even the least little bit of good, I feel certain that God will soon set us forward a great way on the path of virtue." Returning to Christ in the scriptures, More comments on these

verses. And he said, "Sit down here while I go over there to pray." And he took Peter and the two sons of Zebedee with him. He began to feel sorrow and grief and fear and weariness. Then he said to them, "My soul is sad, even unto death. Stay here and keep watch with me." In these verses, we recognize the title of the work we're studying. So what does Moore have to say about the sadness of Christ here? "With anguished words," Moore writes, "Christ gave expression to his overburdened feelings. My soul is sad unto death." For a huge mass of troubles took possession of the tender and gentle body of our most holy Savior. He knew that his ordeal was now imminent and just about to overtake him. The treacherous betrayer, the bitter enemies, binding ropes, false accusations, slanders, blows, thorns, nails, the cross, and horrible tortures stretched out over many hours. Over and above all that, Moore adds, he is tormented by the thought of his disciples' terror, of loss and destruction. In sum, Moore writes, "The gathered storm of all these evils rushed into his most gentle heart and flooded it like the ocean sweeping through broken dikes." And now he really comes to the question. Perhaps someone may wonder, how could it be that our Savior Christ could feel sadness, sorrow, and grief, since he was truly God, equal to his all-powerful Father? Certainly, Moore goes on, he could not have felt them if he had been God, as he was, in such a way as not to be man also. But as a matter of fact, since he was no less really a man than he was really God, I see no reason for us to be surprised that insofar as he was a man, he had the ordinary feelings of mankind. What captivates Moore's attention and what elicits his wonder is the suffering humanity of Christ and why he should have consented to suffer like this. It's no accident that martyrdom comes up regularly in the sadness of Christ. You can imagine Moore's position as the months wear on and as the likelihood of a trial approaches. The thought surely crossed his mind, "Am I going to be put to death for this stand in the name of conscience?" As he writes here and elsewhere, it's not safe for just anyone to go rushing on heedlessly to the point where he cannot retrace his steps. In the tower, Moore is not rushing heedlessly forward. He's not forcing things. He's not presuming that he is going to die a martyr or something like that. Rather, he's waiting patiently to see what the providence of God has in store. You may be wondering, well, if that's the case, when would you ever know that, well, I guess I am supposed to die? Moore writes, "If anyone is brought to the point where he must either suffer torment or deny God, he need not doubt that it was God's will for him to be brought to this crisis. Therefore, he has very good reason to hope for the best. For God will either extricate him from the struggle, or else he will aid him in the fight and make him conquer so that he may crown him with the conqueror's wreath." Therefore, Moore writes, not too far from his death, "when things have come to the point of a hand-to-hand combat with the prince of this world, the devil, and his cruel underlings, and there is no way left to withdraw without disgracing the cause, then I would think that a man ought to cast away fear, and I would direct him to be completely calm, confident, and hopeful. For, says the scripture, whoever lacks confidence on the day of tribulation, his courage will be lessened." Now, Moore will return several more times to this kind of thinking, but now he goes back to the fear of Christ. But before the

the actual engagement, fear is not reprehensible. As long as reason does not cease to struggle against fear, a struggle which is not criminal or sinful, but rather an immense opportunity for merit. For do you imagine that since most holy martyrs shed their blood for the faith, they had no fear at all of death and torments? On this point, I will not pause to draw up a list. To me, Paul may stand for 1,000 others. More takes heart from these human examples. Returning to Christ, More argues that he chose to suffer as he did in Gethsemane to help us. He chose to experience the agony in the garden for our good. What Christ was doing in Gethsemane when he chose to suffer in his humanity so graphically was teaching, was a laying down, a fighting technique, as Moore says, for faint-hearted soldiers everywhere. This is how you do it. This last work is so compact and so rich that we could look at detail after detail. We'll make ourselves content with a consideration of just a few more. And going on a little way, he fell down on the earth and prayed that if it were possible, the hour might pass from him. And he said, Abba, Father, to you all things are possible. Take this cup away from me. But yet not what I will, but what you will. My Father, if it is possible, let this cup pass away from me. Yet not as I will, but as you will. Again, it's worth thinking of the context. Thomas More, a month or two before his trial, meditating on these words from the scriptures, pen in hand. So what did Thomas More see in these scriptural details? First of all, he writes, Christ the commander teaches by this example. Teaches what? That his soldiers should take humility as his starting point, since it is the foundation, as it were, of all the virtues from which one may safely mount to higher levels. So much of the wisdom that More finds in scripture and writes about in the sadness of Christ has to do with prayer. Why we are to pray, how we are to pray, what we can learn from the example of Christ's own prayer. More will write later, nothing is more profitable than prayer. He will argue, prayer is a constant need of the soul. He is particularly interested in Christ's prayer. Father, if you are willing, take this cup from me. Yet not my will, but yours be done. Reflecting on this, More writes, Christ repeated the same prayer he had said before, but still in such a way as to commit the whole matter once more to the will of the Father. Thus he teaches us to make our petitions earnest without being absolutely definite, but rather to trust the whole outcome to God, who desires our welfare no less than we ourselves do, and who knows what is likely to produce it 1,000 times better than we do. For a man with such a keen intellect, so much capacity for judgment, it's remarkable to hear him write in this way. If any mind on earth could come up with some prudent thing to do, some prudent decision, it'd be Thomas More. And yet here he speaks of Christ's prayer and frankly acknowledges God knows what is likely to produce our welfare 1,000 times better than we do. That too is humility. That too is wisdom that More finds in Gethsemane. More prays, may he himself
because

of his own agony, deigned to help us in ours. In the rest of the commentary on Gethsemane, Moore returns to subjects that he has loved for his whole life. He finds in the events of Gethsemane reflections on Christ and friendship. He sees in Gethsemane lessons on leadership. He discovers in Gethsemane lessons on virtue as well, especially the virtue of patience. In The Apostles Who Fall Asleep, Moore sees bishops, leaders like that, who fall asleep when they should be sowing virtue, the first case. He sees those who fall asleep because they're drowned in destructive desires. But it's the third case that's perhaps the most interesting. Acknowledging that there's a good kind of sadness, like a sorrow over sin, for example, Moore comes to the last example of falling asleep. In this last case, Moore writes, if sorrow so grips the mind that its strength is sapped and reason gives up the reins, if a bishop is so overcome by heavy-hearted sleep that he neglects to do what the duty of his office requires for the salvation of his flock, like a cowardly ship's captain who is so disheartened by the furious din of a storm that he deserts the helm, hides away cowering in some cranny, and abandons the ship to the waves. If a bishop does this, I would certainly not hesitate to juxtapose and compare his sadness with the sadness that leads, as St. Paul says, to hell. Indeed, I would consider it far worse, since such sadness in religious matters seems to spring from a mind which despairs of God's help. These lines are strikingly reminiscent of what Moore wrote in Utopia many years earlier. You may remember there Thomas Moore counseling Raphael not to give up the ship in the storm because he could not control the winds. Here, that same image returns, applied to the sleeping bishop, to the sleeping leader. Out of the sadness of Christ comes the unmistakable counsel, do not be like a cowardly ship's captain who is so disheartened by the furious din of the storm that he deserts the helm, hides away, and abandons the ship. In addition to warning leaders not to abandon the ship in a storm, not to give up the reins of reason, not to give in to sadness, not to hide away, Moore does also advocate for certain virtues in the sadness of Christ, one of the most striking of which is patience. Meditating on the verse, then all the disciples abandoned him and fled, Moore writes, from this passage, it is easy to see how difficult and arduous a virtue patience is. For many can bring themselves to face certain death bravely, provided they can strike back at their assailants and give vent to their feelings. But to suffer without any comfort from revenge, to meet death with a patience that not only refrains from striking back, but also takes blows without returning so much as an angry word, that, I assure you, is such a lofty peak of heroic virtue that even the apostles were not yet strong enough to scale it. When our Savior denied them permission to fight and withheld the power to defend themselves, they all abandoned him and fled. Moore understood patience as a kind of fortitude, as a power to endure, to stand firm. The sadness of Christ ends on the detail, only then did they lay hands on Jesus. There the manuscript breaks off, and we know that on June the 12th, Moore's writing materials were taken away, and he was only a few short weeks away from his trial on July the 1st and his execution.

execution on July the 6th. Because the sadness of Christ survives, we know of one great matter that was on his mind in those last months and weeks, the example of Christ the Commander and what his suffering humanity teaches, especially in the Garden of Gethsemane. Now we come to the public trial of Thomas More and the last 6 days of his life. More's trial took place on July 1st, 1535, in Westminster Hall. More was accused of high treason for denying the king his title of supreme head in 3 ways. He was accused of malicious silence when the authorities wanted him to affirm the title. He was also accused of maliciously conspiring with Bishop John Fisher, who had been executed a few weeks earlier, to deprive Henry of his title. Finally, he was accused of malice on the basis of a reported conversation with Richard Rich, in which he allegedly denied that Parliament had the authority to make the king the supreme head. While More defended himself quite ably at trial, it was that third charge of malice in regard to the conversation with Richard Rich that sealed his fate. More accused Rich of perjury, but his testimony was accepted. Historians debate what happened here exactly. My comments on the trial are all drawn from the recent reconstructed version of Thomas More's trial, found in the essential works of Thomas More and in the book, Thomas More's Trial by Jury. After Rich shares his version of the conversation between the two men, More responds very forcefully in some of the records of the trial that come down to us. He says, for instance, "If this oath of yours, Master Rich, be true, then pray I that I never see God in the face, which I would not say were it otherwise to win the whole world." Neither man denied that the conversation between them had taken place. What More accused Rich of was changing the details in such a way that made More guilty. He accused Richard Rich of lying under oath, and then he gives his account of the conversation. And he does so in very strong language, arguing that he was speaking conditionally and in lawyerly fashion. "In good faith, Master Rich, I am sorrier for your perjury than for my own peril." Addressing the judges, he says this, "Can it seem likely unto your honorable lordships that I would, in so weighty a cause, so unadvisedly overshoot myself as to trust Master Rich, a man of me always reputed for one of so little truth, as your lordships have heard, so far above my sovereign lord the king or any of his noble counselors, that I would unto him utter the secrets of my conscience touching the king's supremacy?" He asks rhetorically, "Can it really be likely that I would have maintained silence for 15 months and then just told Richard Rich what I thought?" Though More forcefully argues against Rich and offers many other reasons in his own defense, he is condemned. Shockingly, we learn that the jury sat for about 15 total minutes discussing the case. One account tells us that the jurors had heard the word malice, malice, malice, malice, malice so many times that they just made quick work of the deliberations. The Lord Chancellor asks, "How does the jury find? Is the prisoner guilty or not guilty of sinning maliciously against the statute?" The spokesman of the jury answers, "We find upon our oath that Thomas More is guilty of treason imputed to him. And we find also that he possesses no lands or holdings or goods or chattels." The Lord Chancellor replies, "We, the commissioned justices, having seen and understood all, and singular of what has gone before,

ready to pronounce judgment of high treason against Thomas More. Just at this moment, something dramatic occurs. Thomas More interrupts. "My lord," he says, "when I was toward the law, the manner in such case was to ask the prisoner before judgment why the judgment should not be given against him." The Lord Chancellor replies, "What are you able to say to the contrary of such judgment?" And now, after 15 months of imprisonment, More will break his silence and tell the judges what he thinks about the laws in question. His answer is famous. "For as much as, my lord, this indictment against me is grounded upon an act of Parliament directly repugnant to the laws of God and his holy church, the supreme government of which, or of any part whereof, may no temporal prince presume by any law to take upon him, as rightfully belonging to the See of Rome, a spiritual preeminence by the mouth of our Savior himself, personally present upon earth, only to St. Peter and his successors, bishops of the same see, by special prerogative granted. It is therefore in law amongst Christian men insufficient to charge any Christian man." He explains, "This realm, being but one member and small part of the church, may not make a particular law disagreeable with the general law of Christ's universal Catholic Church, no more than the city of London, being but one poor member in respect of the whole realm, may make a law against an act of Parliament to bind the whole realm. It is contrary both to the laws and statutes of our own land, yet unrepealed, as you might evidently perceive in Magna Carta." And then he quotes the Magna Carta, "that the English church shall be free and have all of its rights whole and its liberties uninjured." It's fascinating here at the end, in this public trial, how Thomas More reminds and appeals to memory. He reminds his listeners about the Magna Carta, "the English church shall be free." And more personally, he reminds King Henry himself of the coronation oath he took when he became king in 1509 and promised to defend the church and its liberties. The Lord Chancellor then objects, "All the bishops, universities, and best learned of this realm have to this act agreed. I much marvel that you alone against them all do so stiffly stick thereat and so vehemently argue thereagainst." To this, More replies, "If the number of bishops and universities be so material as your lordship seemeth to take it, then I see little cause, my lord, why that thing in my conscience should make any change. For I nothing doubt but that, though not in this realm, yet in Christendom about, of these well-learned bishops and virtuous men that are yet alive, they be not the fewer part that be of my mind therein. But if I should speak of those who already be dead, of whom many now be holy saints in heaven, I am very sure it is the far greater part of them that all the while they lived thought in this case the way I think now. And therefore am I not bound, my lord, to conform my conscience to the council of one realm against the general council of Christendom." After this, More tried in several other ways to void the indictment, but it did not work. The judgment against him is then given. The Lord Chancellor says, "In accord with the statute of treasons, therefore, we adjudge you, Thomas More, lawfully convict of high treason, to be led by Deputy Constable Sir Edmund Walsingham to the Tower of London, and thence dragged through the midst of the city of London, directly to the gallows of Tyburn, and hanged upon those gallows, and while alive, to be cast upon the earth

entrails be taken from your belly and burned, you being still alive, and your head to be struck off, and your body divided into four parts, and that your head and quarters be placed where the king shall wish to assign them. Of course, as you likely know, spoiler alert, More is not drawn and quartered, but beheaded. The sentence is commuted, perhaps as a mercy from the king. He then is asked, "Do you wish to be more prudent and religious than all the bishops, the whole nobility, all of the people who are subjects of the king and his kingdom?" To this, More replies, "For one bishop who agrees with you, I have easily 100, including some who are among the saints. And for your one council, parliament, your statute, what it is worth, the great good God knows. On my side are all the general councils celebrated during the last 1,000 years. And for one kingdom, the kingdom of France, and all other kingdoms of the Christian world agree with me." It's striking that in some of these last public moments, More is speaking out for the care of England, speaking out like a father and a friend, speaking out and counseling them, advising them. More's final words reveal to us the perspective with which he viewed this decisive moment of his life. He addresses all present. "Here indeed is a place of discord, dissension, and tumult. But I go now to where the root of all strife and dissension is removed, where love, peace, concord, and tranquility will live in all. But still I have great hope in the divine clemency and goodness, that, as we read that St. Paul persecuted blessed Stephen, but they are now in heaven together, so all of us, though we disagree in this life, will nevertheless agree in another life with perfect charity. I therefore pray the great good God to guard the king, conserve him, and make him safe, and send him salutary counsel. More have I not to say but that. I verily trust and shall therefore right heartily pray that though your lordships have now here in earth been judges to my condemnation, we may yet hereafter in heaven merrily all meet together to our everlasting salvation." He's then taken back from Westminster Hall to the Tower, and one of the most famous scenes in this history unfolds. It involves his daughter Meg. "Before he arrived at the prison, one of his daughters named Margaret, rushing through the midst of the crowd of guards and soldiers, burning with great desire for her parent, taking no care for herself or the public place or those standing by, she barely broke through at last to her father. And there, embracing his neck with pitiable weeping, she bore witness to her extreme grief. And after she held on to him tightly for some time, with sorrow completely overcoming her voice, her father, with the guard's permission, consoled her thus, 'Margaret, be of strong spirit and do not torment yourself further. This is God's will. You have long known all the secrets of my mind.' Then, when her father had scarcely been taken away another 10 or 12 steps, she again fell upon him and once more threw her arms around her father's neck. Thereupon More, shedding no tears and showing no distress of countenance or mind, said only this, 'Farewell,' and pray to God for the salvation of my soul." On the following Tuesday, More was executed on Tower Hill. One account that comes down to us reads, "His head was struck off in the great field before the Royal Tower, and he spoke a few words before he was beheaded, simply asking the crowd to pray for him in this life, and he in turn would intercede for them in another life.

Finally, he strongly exhorted them and urged them to pray to God for the king, that he would grant him right counsel and good mind, openly protesting and declaring that he died a faithful minister to him, yet first of all, to God Almighty. This is another version of the famous line, "I die the king's good servant and God's first." More was commanded to be brief on the scaffold, and he chose his words very, very carefully. When he said that, "I die the king's good servant and God's first," he was actually invoking the lesson that King Henry himself had taught More when More first entered the royal service. More tells us three times in his letter, it was the most virtuous lesson a prince ever taught. Look first to God and after to the prince. More's final words show his poise and his calm, and they reveal his care even for King Henry at the last, his old friend. You may have noticed I used a slightly different form of his last words. Many people are more familiar with, "I die the king's good servant, but God's first." That line comes down to us from what's called the Paris Newsletter. And in that original version, it's clear that More said, or More is reported to have said, "I die the king's good servant and God's first," as if he saw it as an integrity. There is a difference between and but. The and is important to think about. In between his condemnation and his execution, he wrote his final prayer, and it's remarkable. It's called a devout prayer before dying. In those last days and those last hours, what was More doing? What was he asking for? He makes an examination of conscience for his whole life and expresses repentance. He repeatedly asks for grace to remember things well. He asks God, "Take from me all vainglorious minds, all appetites of my own praise, all envy, all covetous, gluttony, sloth, and lechery, all wrathful affections, all appetite of revenging, all desire or delight of other folks' harm, all pleasure in provoking any person to wrath and anger, all delight of exprobration or insultation against any person in their affliction and calamity." Powerful. One wonders if More was assailed, as anyone might be, by the temptation for revenge or for wrath after that trial. After asking God to take those things away from him, he asks God to give him something else. "Give me, good Lord, a humble, lowly, quiet, peaceable, patient, charitable, kind, tender, and pitiful mind. With all my works and all my words and all my thoughts, to have a taste of thy holy blessed spirit. Give me, good Lord, a full faith, a firm hope, a fervent charity, a love to thee, good Lord, incomparable above the love to myself, and that I love nothing to thy displeasure, but everything in an order to thee." So take away that one mindset and give me this other mindset. Give me this other way of seeing and thinking. As the prayer draws toward its close, he says, "Take from me, Lord, this lukewarm fashion, or rather key cold manner of meditation, and this dullness in praying unto thee. Take it away." You can imagine it must not have been that easy to sleep in the Tower of London. But More saying, "Take away from me lukewarmness. Give me warmth, delight, and quickness in thinking upon thee. Give me thy grace to long for thine holy sacraments, and specially to rejoice in the presence of thy very blessed body, sweet Savior Christ, in the holy sacrament of the altar." He concludes by

by sharing psalm verses and a line from the Salve Regina. The final words of this prayer are so fitting to the man. After all of that, he prays for friends and he prays for enemies. He concludes, "Lord, give me patience in tribulation and grace in everything to conform my will to thine, that I may truly say, thy will be done on earth as it is in heaven. The things, good Lord, that I pray for, give me the grace to labor for. Amen." As the hourglass empties, it's fascinating to consider those last lines. The things I'm praying for, Lord, in this little amount of time that I have left, give me thy grace to labor for them. There's still something he needs to be doing in these last days and hours of his life, some labor of love, and these prayers are helping him perform that task. Though these last words are famous and striking, Moore's behavior on the way to the scaffold filled onlookers with wonder as well. How could this man, after 15 months of imprisonment, after this trial, this condemnation, and on the brink of violent death, have made merry jests on the way? Was he crazy? I don't think so. That good humor was part of his whole way of looking at life. It expressed his balanced mind, his good hope, his good cheer in the face even of decapitation. After the great moment of his dying, as G.K. Chesterton called it, Moore's legacy grew and was debated. Some wondered over Moore, some critiqued Moore. Others admired him. He was called a man for all seasons in his own lifetime, and he became known as a man of singular virtue after his death. In the play Shakespeare collaborated on, Sir Thomas More, he's presented as embodying the marriage of wit and wisdom. Jonathan Swift called him the person of the greatest virtue these isles ever produced. He was canonized in the 20th century. He was named Lawyer of the Millennium in Great Britain in 1999. And finally, at the beginning of the third millennium, he was proclaimed patron of statesmen, politicians, anyone who governs, by John Paul II. Moore's story and writings suggest what any aspiring leading citizen might desire and need. In the first place, a leading citizen can benefit mightily from education as Thomas Moore understood it. That's education that puts virtue in the first place, learning in the second. That's education that cultivates conscience, that fosters prudence, humility, charity, piety. Education that helps us gain self-knowledge and a clearer understanding of reality. An education that prudently prepares us for the storms of life that are more or less the normal thing in our experience. An education that gives us a fighting chance to be victors in storms and to not be destroyed by them, to not bend ourselves to our own pride or bend ourselves beneath tyranny, but rather to meet the challenges of the storm with a steady hand and with peace of soul, wit, and good hope. Above all, let's remember in particular Moore's advice to the teacher of his own children. Help them love good advice, not hate it. Help them long for and love wisdom, the wisdom they need to live well, to lead their lives well. Of course, leading citizens don't simply need an education. They need vital, life-giving, and helpful relationships.

The family portraits of Thomas More that survive, based on Holbein, shine with the warmth of friendship and its spirit. Every leading citizen is born for friendship too. Every human being is born for friendship. Wouldn't a renaissance in friendship, personal and civic, be a wonderful thing right now? Let's get back to friendship. Let's study it again. Let's learn how to be friends again. The world needs leading citizens who know how to be true friends to their friends and true friends to their country. Now, finally, that big word, integrity. Thomas More died rather than violate his integrity. He died rather than destroy his integrity. Integrity is that real, consistent form of life, that oneness of life, mind, words, deeds. It's being one person instead of two or three. It's a beautiful ideal. It's a challenging ideal. How do we attain such a thing? Well, More's story is very instructive. It didn't happen by magic. From his earliest writings, More urges us to take up the struggle, to learn how to fight for our freedom, to fight for virtue, to fight for integrity. And that fight, when it is neglected, has disastrous effects. Of course, More's emphasis on human struggle, on human fighting, on diligent labor, on taking up the finest contest of all, as he calls it in one of his early poems, should not be understood in exclusively human terms. More understood that we have a great source of help in this battle, and that help is God himself and his desires for us. From the beginning of his life to those moments before his death, Thomas More contemplated God. He contemplated God through scripture, through sacraments, through personal prayer. He cultivated a relationship and a friendship with God. He called God his tender, loving father early in his life, and his life bespeaks the benefits of that friendship. If we struggle in these ways, honestly and courageously, Thomas More sees hope that we will live a free and great human life. Now, as for my own hope, it's that after considering all of these beginning points, after running into all of these writings of Thomas More, you will be convinced that there is a lot more to Thomas More than most people realize. I also hope that you will grow in further acquaintance with Thomas More, and that you will enjoy friendship with this fellow leading citizen and example. May your life be rich with wit, with wisdom, with friendship. May you be well prepared for the storms that are sure to come. May your whole life be of service to other people, to your country, and to God. And finally, may you play your part with good cheer, with good hope, with good wit, unto the end. Thank you.

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5: Jesus Christ, of course. 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
5: Who is your influencer?

0: O font of life, unfathomable divine mercy, envelop the whole world and empty yourself out upon us. O blood and water, which gushed forth from the heart of Jesus, as a fount of mercy for us, I trust in you. O blood and water, which gushed forth from the heart of Jesus, as a fount of mercy for us, I trust in you. O blood and water, which gushed forth from the heart of Jesus, as a fount of mercy for us, I trust in you. Our Father, who art in heaven, hallowed be thy name. Thy kingdom come, thy will be done, on earth as it is in heaven.
1: Give us this day our daily bread, and forgive us our trespasses, as we forgive those who trespass against us. And lead us not into temptation, but deliver us from evil. Amen.
0: Hail Mary, full of grace, the Lord is with thee. Blessed art thou among women, and blessed is the fruit of thy womb, Jesus.
1: Holy Mary, Mother of God, pray for us sinners, now and at the hour of our death. Amen.
0: I believe in God, the Father Almighty, creator of heaven and earth, and in Jesus Christ, his only Son, our Lord, who was conceived by the Holy Spirit, born of the Virgin Mary, suffered under Pontius Pilate, was crucified, died, and was buried. He descended into hell. On the third day, he rose again from the dead. He ascended into heaven and is seated at the right hand of God, the Father Almighty. From there, he will come to judge the living and the dead.

Eternal God, in whom mercy is endless and the treasury of compassion inexhaustible, look kindly upon us and increase your mercy in us, that in difficult moments we might not despair nor become despondent, but with great confidence submit ourselves to your holy will, which is love and mercy itself. Amen. In the name of the Father, and of the Son, and of the Holy Spirit.

Did you ever stop to wonder how two brothers in the same family, with the same parents, the same circumstances, could turn out so differently? One is an excellent student, the other is forever teetering on the brink of academic failure. One grows up to be a solid citizen, the other one never grows up. He's a perpetual adolescent. In the famous

16th chapter of St. Luke's Gospel, Arnaud tells the story of two such brothers. One is immature, impetuous, irresponsible. He wants his share of the family fortune. He goes into a far country and squanders it all. Comes back broke, beaten, and badly depressed. The other is quite different. He is wise, industrious, dependable. He keeps the rules and stays home. If he were alive today, he would be a member of the Rotary Club or perhaps in the parish council. When we read the story of the prodigal son, we think of the prodigal son as the failure in the family, the black sheep, the ne'er-do-well, while the elder brother is the ill-tempered one, the grouch, but not really a sinner. I doubt if our Lord would think like that. For him, the sins of the elder brother were more terrible. Not that he belittled in any way the gross sins of the flesh. They are deadly and destructive. For so are the sins of the spirit, what we call the respectable sins. They do not exclude one from polite society, but they are just as common. When you read the morning paper, you would think that the crimes of lust and violence are taking over the world, whereas we never read about pride or selfishness or coldness or indifference. And these sins are far more common. For every prodigal out there in the world today, there are 12 elder brothers. For every evil deed that is done, there are 100 good deeds that could be done and should be done and are not done. For every crime of violence, there are 100 crimes of indifference. The sins of the spirit are more subtle, more difficult to get at. You know, there is many a prodigal out there in the world at this moment, driven there by the haughtiness of the elder brother. Because you and I do not have to attack people physically or verbally to wound them. We can do that with our condescending attitude, with our superior attitude, with our coldness. Rudyard Kipling, the English poet of the First World War, wrote a few lines about the two brothers. I never was very refined, you see, and it weighs on my brother's mind, you see. But there's no reproach among swine, you see, for being a bit of a swine, driven out by the haughtiness of others. But one thing the prodigals of the world have in common. They know they are sinners. They are aware of their failure, and they feel the need of repentance and forgiveness, while the rest of us, with our self-sufficiency, we are maybe abominable in the sight of God. Many years ago, I saw Alec Guinness in a play called The Cardinal. It was probably based on the story of Cardinal Minzenti. He was accused of every crime in the book. Before he entered the seminary, while he was in the seminary, as a young priest, he was able to say before God, he was not guilty of any of those crimes. Before his God, he was sinless. And then one day, scrubbing the floor of his cell in the prison, he was saying the De Profundis, from the depths I cry to you, O Lord. And it suddenly dawned on him that, yes, he was not guilty of those heinous crimes, because he was guilty of a far more terrible crime, the sin of pride. How easy it is for you and me
to be blind to the sinfulness that fills our poor souls. Alexander Solzhenitsyn tells the story of his friend, his soulmate, with whom he shared his dreams, his ideals. And then after the war, his friend became a member of the KGB and was guilty of the most heinous crimes. And Alexander Solzhenitsyn asked himself, how could my friend descend so low? And he thought, if I were in the same place, at the same time, under the same circumstances, I too might have joined the KGB and done those horrible deeds. As Dickens said, there is so much bad in the best of us and so much good in the worst of us that it ill becomes any of us to speak about the rest of us. We are all sinners, the prodigal and the elder brother, and we are all in need of God's forgiveness and God's compassion and God's love. And so we turn to Our Lady and we say in the words of the church, O Mary, conceived without sin, pray for us sinners, in love with our sins, unwilling to give up our sins, pray for us now and the hour of our death. Amen. God bless you.

0: Hi, Kevin Turley here. Just wrapping at EWTN Studios Walsingham. Amazing, this place. And to think it all started in 1981 with a contemplative nun in an obscure part of the United States who decided to start a Catholic television station. She had high hopes, everyone else had low expectations. Today that religious sister is known the world over as Mother Angelica. 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
2: From Mary, we learn to surrender to God's will in all things. 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

0: The angels rejoice, Our Lady, to Blessed Alain de la Roche. The rosary is the weapon for these times, Saint Padre Pio. Through Mary, streams of grace flowed down upon us, Saint Faustina.
1: God sent his Son, born of a woman, to redeem us all.

0: In the name of the Father, and the Son, and the Holy Spirit. Amen. I believe in God, the Father Almighty, creator of heaven and earth, and in Jesus Christ, his only Son, our Lord, who was conceived by the Holy Spirit, born of the Virgin Mary, suffered under Pontius Pilate, was crucified, died, and was buried. He descended into hell. The third day he rose again from the dead. He ascended into heaven and sits at the right hand of God the Father Almighty, from whence he shall come to judge the living and the dead. Our Father, who art in heaven, hallowed be thy name. Thy kingdom come, thy will be done on earth as it is in heaven. Full of grace, the Lord is with thee. Blessed art thou amongst women, and blessed is the fruit of thy womb, Jesus.
1: Holy Mary, Mother of God, pray for us sinners now and at the hour of our death. Amen.
0: Hail Mary, full of grace, the Lord is with thee. Blessed art thou amongst women, and blessed is the fruit of thy womb, Jesus.

0: Hail Mary, full of grace, the Lord is with thee. Blessed art thou amongst women, and blessed is the fruit of thy womb, Jesus.
1: Holy Mary, Mother of God, pray for us sinners now and at the hour of our death. Amen.
0: Glory be to the Father, and to the Son, and to the Holy Spirit.
1: As it was in the beginning, is now, and ever shall be, world without end. Amen.
2: The first sorrowful mystery, the agony in the garden.
0: Our Father, who art in heaven, hallowed be thy name. Thy kingdom come, thy will be done on earth as it is in heaven. Hail Mary, full of grace, the Lord is with thee. Blessed art thou amongst women, and blessed is the fruit of thy womb, Jesus.
1: Holy Mary, Mother of God, pray for us sinners now and at the hour of our death. Amen.
0: Hail Mary, full of grace, the Lord is with thee. Blessed art thou amongst women.

0: of grace, the Lord is with thee. Blessed art thou among women, and blessed is the fruit of thy womb, Jesus. Hail Mary, full of grace, the Lord is with thee. Blessed art thou amongst women, and blessed is the fruit of thy womb, Jesus.
1: Holy Mary, Mother of God, pray for us sinners now and at the hour of our death. Amen.
0: Hail Mary, full of grace, the Lord is with thee. Blessed art thou amongst women, and blessed is the fruit of thy womb, Jesus. Full of grace, the Lord is with thee. Blessed art thou amongst women, and blessed is the fruit of thy womb, Jesus.
1: Holy Mary, Mother of God, pray for us sinners now and at the hour of our death. Amen.
0: Hail Mary, full of grace, the Lord is with thee. Blessed art thou amongst women, and blessed is the fruit of thy womb, Jesus.

0: full of grace, the Lord is with thee. Blessed art thou amongst women, and blessed is the fruit of thy womb, Jesus. Full of grace, the Lord is with thee. Blessed art thou amongst women, and blessed is the fruit of thy womb, Jesus.
1: Holy Mary, Mother of God, pray for us sinners now and at the hour of our death. Amen.
0: Hail Mary, full of grace, the Lord is with thee. Blessed art thou amongst women, and blessed is the fruit of thy womb, Jesus.

0: Glory be to the Father, and to the Son, and to the Holy Spirit.
1: As it was in the beginning, is now, and ever shall be, world without end. Amen.
0: O my Jesus,
2: the second sorrowful mystery, the scourging at the pillar.
0: Our Father, who art in heaven, hallowed be thy name. Thy kingdom come, thy will be done on earth as it is in heaven. Full of grace, the Lord is with thee. Blessed art thou amongst women, and blessed is the fruit of thy womb, Jesus.
1: Holy Mary, Mother of God, pray for us sinners now and at the hour of our death. Amen.
0: Hail Mary, full of grace, the Lord is with thee. Blessed art thou amongst women, and blessed is the fruit of thy womb, Jesus. Mary, full of grace, the Lord is with thee. Blessed art thou amongst women, and blessed is the fruit of thy womb, Jesus.
1: Holy Mary, Mother of God, pray for us sinners, now and at the hour of our death.
0: Amen. Hail Mary, full of grace, the Lord is with thee. Blessed art thou amongst women, and blessed is the fruit of thy womb, Jesus. Hail Mary, full of grace, the Lord is with thee. Blessed art thou amongst women, and blessed is the fruit of thy womb, Jesus.
1: Holy Mary, Mother of God, pray for us sinners, now and at the hour of our death.
0: Amen. Hail Mary, full of grace, the Lord is with thee. Blessed art thou amongst women, and blessed is the fruit of thy womb, Jesus. Hail Mary, full of grace, the Lord is with thee. Blessed art thou amongst women, and blessed is the fruit of thy womb, Jesus.
1: Holy Mary, Mother of God, pray for us sinners, now and at the hour of our death.
0: Hail Mary, full of grace, the Lord is with thee. Blessed art thou among women, and blessed is the fruit of thy womb, Jesus. Full of grace, the Lord is with thee. Blessed art thou among women, and blessed is the fruit of thy womb, Jesus.
1: Holy Mary, Mother of God, pray for us sinners, now and at the hour of our death. Amen.
0: Hail Mary, full of grace, the Lord is with thee. Blessed art thou among women, and blessed is the fruit of thy womb, Jesus.
1: Glory be to the Father, and to the Son, and to the Holy Spirit.

0: Oh, my Jesus.
1: Forgive us our sins, save us from the fires of hell, and lead all souls to heaven, especially those who most need thy mercy.
2: The third sorrowful mystery, the crowning with thorns.
0: Our Father, who art in heaven, hallowed be thy name. Thy kingdom come, thy will be done on earth as it is in heaven. Of grace, the Lord is with thee. Blessed art thou amongst women, and blessed is the fruit of thy womb, Jesus.
1: Holy Mary, Mother of God, pray for us sinners, now and at the hour of death.
0: Hail Mary, full of grace, the Lord is with thee. Blessed art thou amongst women, and blessed is the fruit of thy womb, Jesus. Hail Mary, full of grace, the Lord is with thee. Blessed art thou amongst women, and blessed is the fruit of thy womb, Jesus.
1: Holy Mary, Mother of God, pray for us sinners, now and at the hour of death. Amen.
0: Hail Mary, full of grace, the Lord is with thee. Blessed art thou amongst women, and blessed is the fruit of thy womb, Jesus. Hail Mary, full of grace, the Lord is with thee. Blessed art thou amongst women, and blessed is the fruit of thy womb, Jesus.
1: Holy Mary, Mother of God, pray for us sinners, now and at the hour of death.
0: Hail Mary, full of grace, the Lord is with thee. Blessed art thou amongst women, and blessed is the fruit of thy womb, Jesus.
1: Holy Mary,

0: Hail Mary, full of grace, the Lord is with thee. Blessed art thou amongst women, and blessed is the fruit of thy womb, Jesus.
1: Holy Mary, Mother of God, pray for us sinners, now and at our
0: death. Amen. Hail Mary, full of grace, the Lord is with thee. Blessed art thou amongst women, and blessed is the fruit of thy womb, Jesus. Hail Mary, full of grace, the Lord is with thee. Blessed art thou amongst women, and blessed is the fruit of thy womb, Jesus.
1: Holy Mary, Mother of God, pray for us sinners, now and at the hour of death. Amen.
0: Hail Mary, full of grace, the Lord is with thee. Blessed art thou amongst women, and blessed is the fruit of thy womb, Jesus.
1: Holy
0: be to the Father, and to the Son, and to the Holy Spirit.
1: As it was in the beginning, is now, and ever shall be, world without end. Amen.
0: O my Jesus,
1: forgive us our sins, save us from the fires of hell, and lead all souls to heaven, especially those who most need thy mercy.
2: The fourth sorrowful mystery, the carrying of the cross.
0: Our Father, who art in heaven, hallowed be thy name. Thy kingdom come, thy will be done on earth as it is in heaven. Full of grace, the Lord is with thee. Blessed art thou among women, and blessed is the fruit of thy womb, Jesus.
1: Holy Mary, Mother of God, pray for us sinners, now and at the hour of death.
0: Hail Mary, full of grace, the Lord is with thee. Blessed art thou among women, and blessed is the fruit of thy womb, Jesus. Full of grace, the Lord is with thee. Blessed art thou among women, and blessed is the fruit of thy womb, Jesus.
1: Holy Mary, Mother of God, pray for us sinners, now and at the hour of death.
0: Hail Mary, full of grace, the Lord is with thee. Blessed art thou among women, and blessed is the fruit of thy womb, Jesus. Hail Mary, full of grace, the Lord is with thee. Blessed art thou among women, and blessed is the fruit of thy womb, Jesus.
1: Holy Mary, Mother of God, pray for us sinners, now and at the hour of death.
0: Hail Mary, full of grace, the Lord is with thee. Blessed art thou among women, and blessed is the fruit of thy womb, Jesus. Hail Mary, full of grace, the Lord is with thee. Blessed art thou among women, and blessed is the fruit of thy womb, Jesus.
1: Holy Mary, Mother of God, pray for us sinners, now and at the hour of death.
0: Hail Mary, full of grace, the Lord is with thee. Blessed art thou among women, and blessed is the fruit of thy womb, Jesus. Hail Mary, full of grace, the Lord is with thee. Blessed art thou among women.

0: and blessed is the fruit of thy womb, Jesus. Hail Mary, full of grace, the Lord is with thee. Blessed art thou among women, and blessed is the fruit of thy womb, Jesus. Glory be to the Father, and to the Son, and to the Holy Spirit. O my Jesus,
1: forgive us our sins, save us from the fires of hell, and lead all souls to heaven, especially those who most need thy mercy.
2: The fifth sorrowful mystery, the crucifixion.
0: Our Father, who art in heaven, hallowed be thy name. Thy kingdom come, thy will be done on earth as it is in heaven. Hail Mary, full of grace, the Lord is with thee. Blessed art thou among women, and blessed is the fruit of thy womb, Jesus.
1: Holy Mary, Mother of God, pray for us sinners, now and at the hour of our death.
0: Hail Mary, full of grace, the Lord is with thee. Blessed art thou among women, and blessed is the fruit of thy womb, Jesus. Hail Mary, full of grace, the Lord is with thee. Blessed art thou among women, and blessed is the fruit of thy womb, Jesus.
1: Holy Mary, Mother of God, pray for us sinners, now and at the hour of death.
0: Hail Mary, full of grace, the Lord is with thee. Blessed art thou among women, and blessed is the fruit of thy womb, Jesus. Hail Mary, full of grace, the Lord is with thee. Blessed art thou among women, and blessed is the fruit of thy womb, Jesus.
1: Holy Mary, Mother of God, pray for us sinners, now and at the hour of death.
0: Hail Mary, full of grace, the Lord is with thee. Blessed art thou among women, and blessed is the fruit of thy womb, Jesus. Hail Mary, full of grace, the Lord is with thee. Blessed art thou among women, and blessed is the fruit of thy womb, Jesus.
1: Holy Mary, Mother of God, pray for us sinners, now and at the hour of death.
0: Hail Mary, full of grace, the Lord is with thee. Blessed art thou among women, and blessed is the fruit of thy womb, Jesus. Hail Mary, full of grace, the Lord is with thee. Blessed art thou among women, and blessed is the fruit of thy womb, Jesus.
1: Holy Mary, Mother of God, pray for us sinners, now and at the hour of death.
0: Hail Mary, full of grace, the Lord is with thee. Blessed art thou among women, and blessed is the fruit of thy womb, Jesus.
1: Glory be to the Father, and to the Son, and to the Holy Spirit.

0: Oh, my Jesus.
1: Forgive us our sins, save us from the fires of hell, and lead all souls to heaven, especially those who most need thy mercy.
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0: Let us pray. O God,
1: whose only begotten Son, by his life, death, and resurrection, has purchased for us the glories of eternal life, grant, we beseech you, that meditating upon these mysteries of the Most Holy Virgin, of the Blessed Virgin Mary, we may imitate the they contain and obtain the they promise, through the same Christ our Lord. Amen.
0: May the divine assistance remain always with us.
1: And may the souls of the faithful departed, through the mercy of God, rest in peace. Amen.
0: In the name of the Father, and the Son, and the Holy Spirit.
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0: 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Live Catholic.
1: Family, a prayer that we pray together is a powerful prayer. So please pray together with me our EWTN family prayer. Today we pray for freedom of conscience. Heavenly Father, we adore you who has willed that man should be free. We ask you to liberate those who live under oppressive governments and to inspire all government leaders to respect the dignity of every human person and his conscience. Protect our Catholic institutions and the Christian faithful from those who seek to coerce them into the acceptance of immorality. In all things, Heavenly Father, strengthen us to remain faithful to you and to your holy will. Through Christ our Lord. Amen.

0: In the name of the Father, and of the Son, and of the Holy Spirit.
1: Amen.
0: The grace of our Lord Jesus Christ, and the love of God, and the communion of the Holy Spirit be with you all.
1: Amen.
0: Brothers and sisters, let us acknowledge our sins and so prepare ourselves to celebrate the sacred mysteries. I confess to Almighty God and to you, my brothers and sisters, that I have greatly sinned in my thoughts and in my words, in what I have done and in what I have failed to do, through my most grievous fault. Therefore, I all the angels and saints and you, my brothers and sisters, to pray for me to the Lord our God. May Almighty God have mercy on us, forgive us our sins, and bring us to everlasting life.

0: Let us pray. Grant, O Lord, that we may always revere and love your holy name, for you never deprive of your guidance those you set firm on the foundation of your love. Through our Lord Jesus Christ, your Son, who lives and reigns with you in the unity of the Holy Spirit, God forever and ever.
1: A reading from the second book of Kings. Sennacherib, king of Assyria, sent envoys to Hezekiah with this message. Thus shall you say to Hezekiah, king of Judah, do not let your God, on whom you rely, deceive you.

0: by saying that Jerusalem will not be handed over to the king of Assyria. You have heard what the kings of Assyria have done to all other countries. They doomed them. Will you then be saved? Hezekiah took the letter from the hand of the messengers and read it. Then he went up to the temple of the Lord, and spreading out before him, he prayed in the Lord's presence. O Lord, God of Israel, enthroned upon the cherubim, you alone are God over all the kingdoms of the earth. You have made the heavens and the earth. Incline your ear, O Lord, and listen. Open your eyes, O Lord, and see. Hear the words of Sennacherib, which he sent to taunt the living God. Truly, O Lord, the king of Assyria has laid waste the nations and their lands and cast their gods into the fire. They destroyed them because they were not gods, but the work of human hands, wood and stone. Therefore, O Lord, our God, save us from the power of this man, that all the kingdoms of the earth may know that you alone, O God, are Lord. Then Isaiah, son of Amoz, sent this message to Hezekiah. Thus says the Lord, the God of Israel, in answer to your prayer for help against Sennacherib, king of Assyria, I have listened. This is the word the Lord has spoken concerning him. She despises you, laughs you to scorn, the virgin daughter Zion. Behind you, she wags her head, daughter Jerusalem. For out of Jerusalem shall come a remnant, and from Mount Zion survivors. The zeal of the Lord of hosts shall do this. Therefore, thus says the Lord concerning the king of Assyria, he shall not reach this city, nor shoot an arrow at it, nor come before it with a shield, nor cast up siege works against it. He shall return by the same way he came, without entering the city, says the Lord. I will shield and save this city for my own sake and for the sake of my servant David. That night, the angel of the Lord went forth and struck down 185,000 men in the Assyrian camp. So Sennacherib, the king of Assyria, broke camp and went back home to Nineveh. The word of the Lord. God upholds his city forever.
1: God upholds his city forever.
0: Great is the Lord and holy to be praised. In the city of our God, his holy mountain, fairest of heights, is the joy of all the earth.
1: God upholds his city forever.
0: Mount Zion, the recesses of the north, is the city of the great king. God is with her castles. Renowned is he as a stronghold.
1: God upholds his city forever.
0: O God, we ponder your mercy within your temple. As your name, O God, so also your praise reaches the ends of the earth. Of justice, your right hand is full.
1: God upholds his city forever.

Vobis cum. Lectio Sancti Evangelii secundum Matteum. Jesus said to his disciples, "Do not give what is holy to dogs, or throw your pearls before swine, lest they trample them underfoot and turn and tear you to pieces. Do to others whatever you would have them do to you. This is the law and the prophets. Enter through the narrow gates, for the gate is wide and the road broad that leads to destruction, and those who enter through it are many. How narrow the gate and constricted the road that leads to life, and those who find it are few."

Throughout this 12th week in ordinary time, the gospel readings are taken from the concluding section of the Sermon on the Mount in Matthew's gospel. And the excerpt today consists of three seemingly unrelated, pithy teachings, including not giving what is holy to dogs or throwing pearls before swine, doing to others what you would have them do to you, and entering through the narrow gate that leads to life rather than the broad road that leads to destruction. The first and third teachings could be described as mini parables or simple metaphors that convey a rather significant truth with respect to progressing in the spiritual life and carrying out the church's mission of evangelization. The meaning of the first teaching can be rather ambiguous without any further context or explanation. Jesus says to his disciples, "Do not give what is holy to dogs, or throw your pearls before swine, lest they trample them underfoot and turn and tear you to pieces." And this is a very short and pithy saying, yet it is loaded with colorful imagery. The language of a dog or a pig conjures the image of irrational animals that often seem exteriorly calm, yet can be prone to fits of violence. We can easily picture what Jesus is saying here, but it can be tricky to explain the deeper meaning of this expression. It is not entirely clear from the text what our Lord means when he mentions what is holy, or dogs, or pearls, or swine. When we consider this saying in its proper historical context, we might ponder those things that would have been considered holy by the ancient Israelites. For example, as Christians, the things that we regard as holy would be objects such as sacred vessels used for Mass, the chalice, the paten, and the ciborium. And naturally, the holiness of the Blessed Sacrament surpasses that of any sacred object on the altar, including the tabernacle. For the ancient Israelites, the vessels in the temple, the altar, and the sacrifice upon the altar would have all been regarded as holy things. And thus it would be entirely inappropriate and perhaps even sinful to use these holy things in a profane way, such as feeding the meat of a sacrifice to dogs, rather than giving the meat to those people for whom it is prescribed by law. And the reason is that dogs lack the capability to distinguish sacred food from ordinary food. Similarly, pearls are widely regarded as precious objects, and yet swine are utterly incapable of recognizing their inherent value. And thus it makes no sense to give these precious objects to animals who lack any appreciation for such a gift. And the implication of this teaching concerning dogs and swine seems to be that discernment is necessary when we are evangelizing or preaching the gospel to others. If the people with whom we are engaging lack the proper disposition to receive the gospel message or are even inimical to it, then it would be pointless for us to try to preach to them unless they are ready to receive the message. Otherwise, they may not only reject it, but even come to despise it. If a person is not open to dialogue, then it would be pointless to proclaim the gospel message to them. Now, this does not mean that the gospel will never be preached to them, but that we may need to wait and pray for the Holy Spirit to prepare their hearts to receive the message. For example, in the book of Acts, Paul and Barnabas tried to preach the gospel to the people living in the city of Antioch of Pisidia, and yet they encounter significant opposition. Rather than receiving the gospel message with an open mind and an open heart, the people actively contradict the message of Paul as they revile him. And Paul and Barnabas prudently refrain from arguing with them. As they say to the people, "It was necessary that the word of God should be spoken to you first. Since you thrust it from you and judge yourselves unworthy of eternal life, behold, we turn to the Gentiles." And thus Paul and Barnabas move on
to proclaim the gospel to the Gentiles, and they find them more receptive. And the second part of today's gospel reading is commonly known as the Golden Rule. Do to others whatever you would have them do to you. This is the law and the prophets. And this rule is essentially a summary of the entire law of the Old Testament, as it touches upon the concrete expression of love for one's neighbor. You can also find a negative version of the Golden Rule in the book of Tobit, which reads, "Do to no one what you yourself dislike." The Golden Rule touches upon the virtue of justice, as it provides us with a simple, concise guideline for properly treating our neighbor with love. If we wish to have good things in life, then we should also desire these things for our neighbor. If we wish to have access to an abundance of food and water, to enjoy proper housing, and to be afforded basic human rights, then we should not only desire these things for our neighbor, but should also seek to provide for them, to provide for the poor according to our means. If our neighbor is struggling to make ends meet, lacks adequate food or clothing, or simply needs a word of encouragement, counsel, or correction, then we should regard that neighbor as an extension of ourselves and to do what is in our power to help them. The Golden Rule is an important reminder to treat other people the way we wish to be treated. We are called to love our neighbor as ourselves, and especially the poor, knowing that we would want to receive such love if we ever found ourselves in a similar situation. And finally, the final teaching in the gospel reading today reads as follows. Enter through the narrow gates, for the gate is wide and the road broad that leads to destruction, and those who enter through it are many. How narrow the gate and constricted the road that leads to life, and those who find it are few. Sometimes we might be called upon to take the road less traveled, which might feel uncomfortable. We might find ourselves in the narrow road while so many other people, including perhaps family and friends, choose the wide road. And yet we are encouraged to persevere in making the right choice, even when it seems like so many people are making the wrong choice. It can be very easy for people to become enchanted by smooth-talking preachers, by salesmen, or even political figures who know how to tell them what they want to hear to tickle their ears, but they do not give them the truth. And these speakers might even appear to be faithful Christians at times, and yet they easily deceive others by their words. And rather than choosing the wide path that leads to destruction, which would be easy for us, our Lord exhorts us to cling to him, the narrow gates, and to live according to the authentic gospel message.

even if this means facing opposition. The narrow gate is Jesus Christ and the church that he established as a continual sign of his loving presence on earth. This does not mean that our lives need to be intentionally made more difficult because we are following the Lord, but that we resolve to walk the narrow way with Jesus regardless of any difficulties we might encounter. And as we walk with Jesus and strive to live according to his teaching, we will find his words from earlier in the Sermon on the Mount to be true indeed. That is, that his yoke is easy and his burden is light.

0: The Lord is close to us whenever we call upon him. With confidence, we now pray.
1: In thanksgiving for the presence and power of the Holy Spirit in the church, that under his care, all Christians may continue to pray and work together for unity, we pray to the Lord. That those who defend and promote abortion may be transformed by the renewal of their minds and always defend the right of every person to life, we pray to the Lord. That the Lord will have pity on the poor, the sick, and the lonely, and those who struggle with addictions, we pray to the Lord. For the Franciscan missionaries of the Eternal Word, that they may be heralds of the great King, calling every man to conversion and belief in the gospel, we pray to the Lord. For the souls of all priests and religious who have died, that through God's infinite mercy, they may praise him forever in heaven, we pray to the Lord.
0: And we join our Holy Father, Leo XIV, in praying for peace throughout the world, for an end to wars throughout the world. We pray that all peoples may come to experience and appreciate the mercy and the justice of God, of our Lord Jesus Christ. We pray to the Lord. Lord our God, make us love you above all things and all our fellow men with a love that is worthy of you. We make our prayer through Christ our Lord. Amen.

0: Pray, brothers and sisters, that my sacrifice and yours may be acceptable to God, the Almighty Father. Receive, O Lord, the sacrifice of conciliation and praise, and grant that, cleansed by its action, we may make offering of a heart pleasing to you. Through Christ our Lord.
1: Amen.
0: The Lord be with you.
1: And with your spirit.
0: Lift up your hearts.
1: We lift them up to the Lord.
0: Let us give thanks to the Lord our God.
1: It is
0: truly right to give you thanks, truly just to give you glory, Father most holy, for you are the one God, living and true, existing before all ages and abiding for all eternity, dwelling in unapproachable light. Yet you, who alone are good, the source of life, have made all that is, so that you might fill your creatures with blessings and bring joy to many of them by the glory of your light. And so, in your presence are countless hosts of angels who serve you day and night, and gazing upon the glory of your face, glorify you without ceasing. With them, we too confess your name in exaltation, giving voice to every creature under heaven as we acclaim.
1: Amen.

We give you praise, Father most holy, for you are great, and you have fashioned all your works in wisdom and in love. You formed man in your own image and entrusted the whole world to his care, so that in serving you alone, the Creator, he might have dominion over all creatures. And when through disobedience he had lost your friendship, you did not abandon him to the domain of death. For you came in mercy to the aid of all, so that those who seek might find you. Time and again you offered them covenants, and through the prophets taught them to look forward to salvation. And you so loved the world, Father most holy, that in the fullness of time you sent your only begotten Son to be our Savior. Made incarnate by the Holy Spirit and born of the Virgin Mary, he shared our human nature in all things but sin. To the poor he proclaimed the good news of salvation, to prisoners freedom, and to the sorrowful of heart joy. To accomplish your plan, he gave himself up to death, and rising from the dead, he destroyed death and restored life. And that we might live no longer for ourselves, but for him who died and rose again for us, he sent the Holy Spirit from you, Father, as the first fruits for those who believe, so that bringing to perfection his work in the world, he might sanctify creation to the full. Therefore, O Lord, we pray, may the

same Holy Spirit graciously sanctify these offerings, that they may become the body and blood of our Lord Jesus Christ, for the celebration of this great mystery, which he himself left us as an eternal covenant. For when the hour had come for him to be glorified by you, Father most holy, having loved his own who were in the world, he loved them to the end. And while they were at supper, he took bread, and blessed and broke it, and gave it to his disciples, saying, "Take this, all of you, and eat of it, for this is my body, which will be given up for you."

In a similar way, taking the chalice filled with the fruit of the vine, he gave thanks and gave the chalice to his disciples, saying, "Take this, all of you, and drink from it, for this is the chalice of my blood, the blood of the new and eternal covenant, which will be poured out for you and for many for the forgiveness of sins. Do this in memory of me."

Therefore, O Lord, as we now celebrate the memorial of our redemption, we remember Christ's death and his descent to the realm of the dead. We proclaim his resurrection and his ascension to your right hand. And as we await his coming in glory, we offer you his body and blood, the sacrifice acceptable to you, which brings salvation to the whole world. Look, O Lord, upon the sacrifice which you yourself have provided for your church, and grant in your loving kindness to all who partake of this one bread and one chalice, that gathered into one body by the Holy Spirit, they may truly become a living sacrifice in Christ to the praise of your glory. Therefore, Lord, remember now all for whom we offer this sacrifice, especially your servant Leo, our Pope, Stephen, our Bishop, and the whole order of bishops, all the clergy, those who take part in this offering, those gathered here before you, your entire people, and all who seek you with a sincere heart. Remember also those who have died in the peace of your Christ, and all the dead, whose faith you alone have known. To all of us, your children, grant, O merciful Father, that we may enter into a heavenly inheritance with the Blessed Virgin Mary, Mother of God, with Blessed Joseph, her spouse, and with your apostles and saints in your kingdom. There, with the whole of creation, freed from the corruption of sin and death, may we glorify you through Christ our Lord, through we bestow on the world all that is good.

us, Lord, we pray, from every evil. 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

Lord Jesus Christ, who said to your apostles, "Peace I leave you, my peace I give you," look not on our sins, but on the faith of your church, and graciously grant her peace and unity in accord.

0: Behold the Lamb of God. 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Blessed are those called to the supper of the Lamb.
1: Lord, I am not worthy that you should enter under my roof.

0: I am the good shepherd, and I lay down my life for my sheep, says the Lord.
1: For those who cannot now receive Jesus in the Blessed Sacrament, we offer the following prayer. O my sweet Savior, Jesus Christ, Thou art my sovereign good, the fountain of all good, my God and my all. What a blessing it would be for me, could I at this moment possess Thee in my heart, and there render Thee my praise, and lay before Thee my necessities, and share in the graces Thou bestowest on those who really receive Thee. O come to me, dear Lord, in spirit, and take full possession of my heart and of my soul. To Thee I give my memory, that Thou mayest always dwell in my thoughts, my understanding, that it may ever be engaged in contemplating Thy love and goodness, and my will, that Thou mayest direct it to the keeping of Thy holy law. To Thee I give my whole self, O my Jesus. Make me to be ever Thine. May the virtue of Thy divine sacrament increase my faith, fortify my hope, purify my charity, and fill my heart with Thy

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0: Let us pray. 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Through Christ our Lord.
1: Amen.
2: Dominus vobiscum. 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
1: Amen.

archangel, defend us in battle. Be our protection against the wickedness and snares of the devil. May God rebuke him, we humbly pray. Under the prince of the heavenly hosts, by the power of God, cast into hell Satan and all the evil spirits who prowl about the world, seek the ruined souls. Amen.

0: Prayer for vocations. God our Father, who wills that all men may be saved and comes to the knowledge of your truth, we beg you to send laborers into your harvest and grant them grace to speak your word with all boldness, so that your word may spread and be glorified, and all nations may know you, the only God, him you have sent, Jesus Christ, your Son, our Lord. Amen. Our Lady, Queen of Americans, Mary, Mother of the Franciscan Missionaries of Eternal Word, pray for us.
1: Is your child strong-willed? For my money, that's the most overused adjective in parenting today. Almost as much as boy, girl. Strong-willed. That implies the child is determined to do it his own way, is going to resist rules, maybe resist discipline. Christians should understand fallen human nature, bent toward the self. We are strong-willed by nature. I ask parents, what does the teacher say about his strong-willed? I don't understand this. The teacher doesn't see any of this. Where did all that strong-willed go? In all likelihood, you don't have a strong-willed child. You may have a child that's stronger-willed than a sibling, but that doesn't mean anything. That's just relative. Strong-willed, ditch the label.

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Give me a deep awareness of my sins, my faults, my weaknesses, and a deep humility that I can just give them all to you, Lord Father. Just put them all in your holy, sacred heart. Amen.

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True life, however, is found in beholding and adoring the face of Christ. For he is the image of the invisible God. And in whom shall we see the face of Christ, if not in our persecuted brothers, faithfully enduring all manner of hardships for the love of God? This is their testimony. If we live for the Lord. And if we die for the Lord. The entire purpose of the Christian on earth is nothing else but to be ever preparing for death. Only what has died can be raised to the new life. We do not fear

those who kill the body, but cannot kill the soul. We fear the Lord and give him the praise, for the hour of his judgment has come. Fall down before him who made heaven and earth. For the Lord hears the poor and does not despise his prisoners. Precious in the sight of the Lord is the death of his saints. These are the ones who follow the Lamb wherever he goes. They stand untainted before the throne of God. No lie was found on their lips. They are blameless. The time of the harvest has come, and these have been ransomed from mankind as the first fruits for God and the Lamb. They came out of the great tribulation and have washed their robes and made them white in the blood of the Lamb. And God will wipe every tear from their eyes.

0: Yeah, so if someone who's thinking they might be called, I think they need to, first of all, just make sure that it's God who's calling, that they have a deep relationship with Christ. And I would say three things that helped me: a deep Eucharistic life, frequent communion. I think also frequent confession is extremely important. And then praying the rosary, you know, and you're like a marked man, you know, the devil wants to ruin this. And I think really discerning and having a spiritual director who can help you discern. But what you want is that deep love for Christ and that growing relationship with him, and a real desire to communicate in that and to give that to others. So God uses that desire. That's necessarily not a sign that you don't have a vocation. It could very well be a sign you do have a vocation and that you want to be a father for others and lead them to the most important thing, which is leading them, helping them to get to heaven at the end of this world, to enjoy and experience God's love and the love of Christ in this world and lead them on to heaven.
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4: Hello, I'm Father Timothy Gallagher, an Oblate of the Virgin Mary, and we're here at Holy Ghost Parish in downtown Denver to speak about overcoming spiritual discouragement in the teaching of Venerable Bruno Anteri. So let's begin with a prayer. Heavenly Father, Lord Jesus, Holy Spirit, we bless you for the infinite love you hold for us in your heart. And we ask you now for hearts open to receive all the encouragement, the hope, the light, the grace, the newness that you would pour out upon us. With willing hearts, Mary, we lift this prayer through the love and tenderness of your mother's heart. Amen.

So welcome back, and we're going to pick right up with Venerable Bruno's letter to Gabriella, this second letter of spiritual direction that we've been exploring. And you'll remember that last time he asks of this mother of four children with her busy life to live each day in the consciousness that she has been given a mission by the Lord that God has given to no one else, but only to her, to be the wife of this husband, the mother of these children in these historical circumstances, and to live each day as a yes to that mission. And we recall those words of St. John Henry Newman, each of us can say, I have my mission.

not going to be easy for this woman. And he says to her, in regard to your temporal affairs, never let anything trouble you. When I first really read that, I kind of did a double take. You know, never. So there's no exception to this, let anything trouble you. That speaks of a really deep sense of God's providence at work in our lives and all the chaos and trouble and uncertainties of life, that God's providence is real, that it's sure, and that God will see us safely through the struggles in our lives. Sometimes I think if only we looked back more often to see how God has done that in our lives, no matter how dark things seemed, God finds a way to get us through. It would be easier for us in the present not to let anything as regards temporal affairs trouble us. But still, that's a pretty heroic standard that he's setting for her. So he says, with regard to your temporal affairs, never let anything trouble you, and the same with respect to your faults. This is a deep theme in Venerable Bruno, and the same with respect to your faults. Because as we said from the outset, and when we began exploring his teaching, I believe it's true to say that for most of us, if we were asked to say, what are your concerns or what are the worries that you have, we would have some external concerns to express. Again, finances, culture, political situation, health, and so forth. But there's a space that's deeper than all of that. And it's that space where we can easily feel, Lord, you would want me here. And with whatever the nuances are, I'm here. And so there's an anxiety, there's a fear, there's a little edge of unhappiness that doesn't stop us from living our lives, but it weighs upon us. Sometimes it can get pretty heavy. And so Venerable Bruno says to her, never let anything trouble you, not even your own faults. So let's hear that really clearly. God does not want us to live troubled by our own faults, and let's make it stronger, even our sins, as we've said so often. Faults and sins are not the problem. It's only allowing ourselves to be discouraged, to remain locked into that, to feel that we'll never change. That's the problem. And that's where his begin again and begin each day comes into play. We quoted before Luke 5, Peter in the boat, when the divine now he knows is close to him through the sign of the fish and close to him in the person of Jesus of Nazareth. And he says, as we so often do when we would love to get close to the Lord, but something holds us back. Depart from me, Lord. Obviously, that's the last thing he wants, but he feels that because I'm a sinful man, that's the best I can hope for. Never let anything trouble you, not even your own faults. Recently, I spent about a year and a half going through the primary sources of St. Thérèse, pretty much all of her writings. And it was a wonderful reacquaintance and deeper entrance into her life and her teaching. And as I read through this, something dawned on me. And that is, we speak of her little way, which is little in terms of the small things of each day, but not at all little in terms of the love that we're invited to put into them. The little way begins with the same desire that we all have. We would like to say a full yes to God. We would like to respond fully with holiness, with a complete, unshakable yes to God in the ins and outs of every day. That's where it begins, with that desire. But right behind the desire comes a certain sense of heaviness that I'm not there. I'm weaker than that. I try, but I don't ever really seem to change. And it gets easy to think that I never really will change very much. Now, at that point, we have a choice. We can do one of two things. We can either, with some degree of unhappiness, settle for less. Well, Lord, I guess that's the best I'll ever be able to do. Or we can do what Thérèse did and take that very weakness and frailty and sinfulness, which to us seems to be the obstacle blocking our access to God, and bring that very weakness and frailty to the Lord. And there, here's her image of the elevator, which she experienced on that trip to Rome. It was a new thing at the time. And to see herself effortlessly lifted up where she could not get on her own, she never forgot that image. And that's her image of Jesus, and she speaks of the arms of Jesus lifting us up. But there's something very powerful here, because if we get a hold of this,
Then,

What Venerable Bruno is asking of Gabriella and us will become real. Our own faults, so often the space where we are most discouraged, will become the very space that brings us closest to the Lord. Remember Augustine's description of what God's mercy is, you know, our misery and God's mercy entering into that. Never let anything trouble you, not even your own faults. And now he completes, all right, if that's what we should not do with regard to our faults, because they're real, what should we do? Never let anything trouble you, and the same with regard to your own faults, taking care to counteract them. You can almost tell me what the adverb is going to be. Taking care to counteract them immediately by an act of the love of God. When your heart is weighted down by that nth time of impatience or anger or opportunity to help that's been missed or sense of selfishness and self-indulgence and so forth, don't let any of that trouble you. Immediately, however, without hesitation, without waiting, bring that to the Lord and express your love for the Lord. What I think of here is Peter by the lakeshore after the resurrection, this broken man who has so starkly denied the Lord in the time of trial 3 times. And all Jesus asks of him is to express his love, which Peter can do, because with all his brokenness and pain and failure, he knows, and he knows that the Lord knows, that his love for him is very real. These are deep things, things to go back over and over and over again. I'll say one of the real privileges that I feel I've had, because I've spent many years now with the writings of Venerable Bruno, is that things like this only gradually sink in. But once they do sink in, it's liberation. Our hearts are set free. There's no reason to be discouraged or afraid. Be attentive to practice the virtues of patience and gentleness. So this capable woman who is a leader and can be sharp and impatient, he reminds her again of this interior mortification, as he called it. Be attentive to practice these virtues of patience and gentleness, and you can make a special examination concerning this in the evening and at midday. What he's citing there without the title is a form of examination of conscience in which St. Ignatius invites us, if we see a special area where we sense God is calling us to grow, to focus on that each day, asking the Lord's help when we rise in the morning and at some midpoint and end point of the day, just to look and see how things have gone with that. And for Gabriella, he invites her to do this with patience and gentleness. Do not forget meditation for at least a quarter of an hour. So he's going to repeat this program. It's also really interesting that Venerable Bruno has no hesitation in repeating these few sound, essential, solid, basic principles and actions in the spiritual life. He is utterly unafraid to repeat again because he knows it's so important that she do these things. Do not forget meditation for at least a quarter of an hour, frequently raising your heart to God throughout the day. Remember spiritual reading as well. And again, we can already say, if it be but a single page. Finally, do not fail to receive communion at least 2 or 3 times a week, which in the context of his time was really remarkable. Basically, stay as close to the Eucharist as you can. I beg you to inform me about these things. So there's the accountability that we already saw in the preceding letter. These few essential, fruitful practices, let me know how this is going. It matters to me to know because I know that it's so important for you. Praying to the good God that he assist you in carrying them out. It may be, he says, that I will come myself to learn how you are doing. It would be a great consolation for me. Now, words like this suggest to us, as I've said before, that their actual meetings in person were probably not that frequent. But let's look at the reason why Venerable Bruno may be actually able to come this time to meet with her. It may be that I myself will come and so forth, and I hope for it all the more since my eyes, which continually grow weaker, will not permit me to dedicate myself to other occupations that might hinder me from coming, as happened last year. In fact, it almost sounds as though just once a year, roughly, they would actually meet. Now look at the reason why he may be able to come. His eyes.

grown weak. One of these kind of ironies in divine providence that Venerable Bruno was the son of a very qualified doctor, but always suffered from very poor health throughout the entirety of his life. His eyes were weak enough so that any prolonged usage of them could lead him to be unable to use them sometimes for days at a time. And that seems to be the case here. And because he won't be able to use his eyes in the way that normally he would hope to use them, he won't be able, for example, to give a retreat or to preach here, to do the writing that people had asked of him. And so because he is limited, because his eyes just won't carry this kind of work, he may have extra time now to come and visit her. He also had a breathing issue, and that is physical exertion could prostrate him at times, just barely able to breathe. And this too could go on for a number of days at a time. Later, as the years went by, he developed an issue in his arm, a fistula, and later gastrointestinal difficulties. Physically, life was never easy for Venerable Bruno. And the remarkable thing is that he never stopped. He never gave in to it. He was called the man of 100 tongues and 100 arms because he was in everything. Wherever the church had a need or a person was struggling, he was there, meeting the need, finding the way forward. But it was in spite of and not because of good health. We have a letter. This is 5 years before he died, so he's in his late 60s at this point, from a Jesuit Blessed Jan Ruthon, who later became Superior General of the Jesuits. At this time was in charge of the Jesuit community in Turin, and he and Venerable Bruno had worked together on many different things, so they knew each other well. And in this letter, Blessed Ruthon writes to the then Superior General of the Jesuits, and he tells him, I've just heard of something, he doesn't specify what it is, that Father Bruno Lanteri did for the service of God. And he says, given the brevity of the time in which he accomplished it and the condition of health in which he finds himself, it simply has to be called a miracle. And that was the miracle of his life, that in the face of poor health, he never wavered. Now, if you read his letters, he was like us. It weighed on him. It was hard. It was difficult. But somehow, with God's grace, he found the courage never to give up, and his life was fruitful in the way that we're at least touching in these conversations. I remember when St. John Paul II was in his last years, and you remember the Parkinson's and the shaking, and I was visiting once with an elderly priest who was doing his best to remain as active as he could. And I still remember him sitting in his wheelchair and smiling up at me and saying, I have the same thing the Pope has. He just found courage from the Pope's witness to go forward in his own situation. I'll add one more thing here. There was a time about 10 years ago when I developed rather serious issues of the voice, and over a course of 3 years had 5 different surgeries vocally. Each time you have one of these surgeries, you have to stop speaking for a time, and then you just gradually begin to resume the use of your voice. It got pretty discouraging. And during this time, I went to confession to a Franciscan priest in a downtown chapel in Boston, where I was stationed at the time. And in the thin whisper of a voice, which was all I had, I made my confession and I shared this struggle. And he said to me, you know, if you can't serve the Lord with your voice right now, you can serve the Lord other ways. You can use the internet. There are many ways to serve the Lord there. You can pick up with your writing projects. In fact, it was during those years that I was able to write the biography of Venerable Bruno. That's the message of Venerable Bruno here. And maybe one more thing I'll quote. This is from a letter of spiritual direction to a woman, wonderful woman, but who had severe physical issues. And he says to her, keep far from you the spirit of sadness and melancholy. Show yourself joyful even when you do not feel so because of physical problems. Show yourself joyful even when you do not feel so because of physical problems. During those years when I had those vocal issues, I typed out that sentence, taped it on the door of my room so that I saw it every time I went in and out of the room. It was a great help to me. This is another way to overcome spiritual discouragement, to know that

In whatever circumstances of health the Lord has placed us, there is a way to serve that will bless us and be fruitful through us for others. Venerable Bruno now concludes the letter. I do not have time to remain any longer with you in this letter as I would desire, and I conclude by recommending myself to your holy prayers and blessing you. I have the honor of being your servant and father in Jesus Christ, Father Bruno Lanteri, etc. So we've looked at two letters of spiritual direction of Venerable Bruno, but I would imagine that already the principal guiding lines of his spiritual teaching and the path he traces toward overcoming spiritual discouragement are already very blessedly clear. I'd like to conclude now with a brief quotation from Venerable Bruno's own spiritual writings, personal writings, and I'll introduce that through the passage in all of the writings and talks of St. John Paul II over 27 years. This is the passage I go back to more than any other, and the single sentence that I return to more than any other. And I quote this very conscious of our contemporary context, political, cultural, in the church, all the many issues that weigh upon us. Now, this is a journalist question. This is in the Pope's book, Crossing the Threshold of Hope. And the journalist essentially has asked this: Your Holiness, you've been saying to the church and the world for years, do not be afraid. How can you say that to this world and the people in it? You see the things that are happening: wars, revolutions, nations torn apart, natural disasters, earthquakes, tsunamis, cultures torn apart and at war, hearts torn apart, marriages, families. With all that's going on in the world and all the dangers that we face, how can you say to the people of this world, do not be afraid? It's a pretty good journalist question, and really a pretty good question. And the Holy Father in his answer begins by saying that when I first said those words the day I was inaugurated as Pope, I myself had no idea how far they would go. They were said more in the Holy Spirit than simply from myself. Then he goes on to talk about the various situations in the world, and he addresses that fear that we've already mentioned. Finally, he says, have no fear of yourself. And then he answers the question directly: why should we have no fear? Because we have been redeemed by God, which tells us that the redemption is something very fundamental. By the redemption, we mean Jesus' whole birth, life, death, and resurrection. But the heart of his redemption is his death and resurrection. In fact, if you look at the pontificate of John Paul II, you'll notice that the redemption is a central theme throughout all of it. Just look, for example, no further than the title of his various documents, The Redeemer of Man, his first encyclical, The Mother of the Redeemer, The Guardian of the Redeemer, The Gift of Redemption, The Mission of the Redeemer, and so forth. In the redemption, we find the most profound basis for the words, do not be afraid. God so loved the world that he gave his only Son, John 3:16. The Son is always present in history, right now, the next 6 months, the next 10 years, always. The Son is always present in the history of humanity as Redeemer. The redemption pervades all of human history, and it is the center and the guiding light of it. It is the light that shines in the darkness, and the darkness has not overcome it. And then that leads to the key sentence. The power of Christ's cross and resurrection, that's the redemption. The power of Christ's cross and resurrection is greater than any evil we can or should fear. I'll say it again. The power of Christ's cross and resurrection, the redemption, is greater than any evil we can or should fear. I love the realism of that sentence, which recognizes that there are evils in the world that we can fear, that there are evils in the world that we should fear. We all know that. But also tells us, above all, that there is a power in this world greater than any of them. And it is the power of the redemption of the cross and resurrection of Christ, which pervades all of human history, every day and every year of human history, even now. And then that leads him to the title sentence, or the sentence from which the title of the book is taken. It is very important.

To cross the threshold of hope, not to stop before it, but to let oneself be held. I'll be forever grateful to John Paul II for showing me that it is possible. This man knew the woes of the world much better than I. For showing me that it is possible to live with our eyes wide open on the reality of this world without mitigating anything and to live with hope. Why? Because the power and cross of Christ's resurrection is greater than any of these evils that we can or should fear. Now, with that as an introduction, I want to quote Venerable Bruno, and he writes this in his own personal spiritual notes. If I should fall 1,000 times, and I think we already know how he's going to conclude this, if I should fall even 1,000 times, just over and over and over the same fault, frailty, sin, weakness, failing, I will not lose courage. I will not be troubled. But I will always say immediately with peace, Nunc Chepi, now I begin. Later, he will say this to a married woman in very similar words. If I should fall 1,000 times a day, 1,000 times a day, I will begin again. And then I'll say this to God. My God, I have acted in accord with what I am. I am frail. The just man falls 7 times a day. What else could you have expected from me? Nor would I have stopped there if you had not held me back. That I didn't fall 2,000 times a day is due to your grace, which is always with me. Act now in accordance with what you are. And this is a beautiful thought. I do not desire to think so poorly of you that I would think that you would allow yourself to be conquered by my faults. Imagine a loving father. The son fails over and over again. I don't want to think of you that you could ever let my faults conquer the love you have for me, when I know that you hold my conversion and salvation so deeply at heart. Actually, let's quote similar words. So this is, he's writing for a laywoman, and he's writing in her voice. If I should fall 1,000 times a day, 1,000 times a day, I will begin again with new awareness of my weakness, promising God with a peaceful heart to amend my life. I will never think of God as if he were of our condition and grows weary of our wavering, weakness, and negligence. But I will always attribute to him what is most important to him, and that is the goodness, the love in his Father's heart. So my prayer is that as we have shared, at least introduced Venerable Bruno's teaching, he opens up for us, as he did for so many people during his life, the awareness that there is a path out of spiritual discouragement, that we are never called to remain helplessly locked into it, because God is so loving and so good, and the means to move out of discouragement are available to us all. That's my prayer for all of us as we live our life in the world and in the church.

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And then, with the New York Times in one hand and the Catechism of the Catholic Church in the other, there's Cresta in the Afternoon with the legendary hour.

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2: The mission of Women of Grace is to transform the world one woman at a time. Women are imbued by God with certain characteristics that are intrinsic to their very nature that is necessary for the world today. Well, the program helps to further the mission because we present a variety of very educated guests, as well as individuals who have lived through various circumstances in their life. And so when people share their testimonies of God's interaction in their life, it is the greatest way that we can share hope, that we can invite an individual, just by way of our story, to enter into a relationship with Jesus Christ. God has given me a very rich and full life. Being a wife, being a mother, being a grandmother is a very important aspect to the work that I do. Jack and I are very intentional about our family life. We're both engaged in the apostolic work of EWTN, so I speak at conferences, I speak at retreats. I love being with the people of God. I am energized by the people of God. Put me in front of a group of people and I am unleashed for the Lord. It's the only way I can explain it. I just get so into what the Holy Spirit is showing me that this group of people needs to hear. I love meeting the people. I love greeting the people. I love praying with the people. I love embracing the people. I love the people of God because I see God in them. Wow, does it get any better than that?

0: This week on Vaticano, we step into the world of sport and take a closer look at Pope Leo's deep appreciation for it. We meet Gabriele, a Special Olympics athlete whose faith shows that Down syndrome is no limitation. We then hit the track with F1A WEC driver Ferdinand Habsburg-Lothringen, who tells us how faith fuels him on and off the circuit. And we discover the Copa di San Paolo, where seminarians from around the world come together on the soccer pitch. For this and more, Vaticano starts now. Whether on the pitch, the court, or the road, sport offers lessons that extend far beyond competition. Solidarity, fraternity, and mutual respect are just some of the many values it can foster, virtues that Pope Leo has consistently praised since his election. Even on his apostolic trips, including his most recent one to Spain, the theme surfaced in lighter off-script comments with the faithful.
1: Todo el mundo sabe que ahora juego tenis. Jugaba fútbol como joven, pero fútbol americano.
2: Everyone knows that I used to play tennis. I played football when I was younger, but American football, which was more physical.
1: Defensa, si quieren saber.
2: I played football with the seminarians when I was in Trujillo, as a defender, if you are curious. I was not a great goal scorer, but soccer also helps us remember something very important. Life is not a race to live in isolation. It is a team sport, and we have to learn to work together.

0: Hay que aprender a correr juntos.
1: Since the beginning of his pontificate, sport has proven to be a topic close to the Pope's heart. Less than a week after his election, while the 2025 Italian Open was underway in Rome, Pope Leo received professional tennis player Jannik Sinner at the Vatican, together with his family and the president of the Italian Tennis Federation. One of the first jubilees Pope Leo celebrated after his election was the Jubilee of Sport. Addressing the thousands of athletes of different sports and backgrounds gathered in St. Peter's Basilica for the concluding Mass, the Holy Father emphasized that sport has a unique way of bringing people together and closer to God.
2: Lo sport, specialmente quando è di squadra, insegna il...
3: Sport, especially team sports, teaches the value of cooperating, working together, and sharing.
2: Che come abbiamo detto, è al cuore stesso...
3: These, as we said, are at the very heart of God's own life. Sport can thus become an important means of reconciliation and encounter between peoples and within communities, schools, workplaces, and families.
1: In the first year of his pontificate, Pope Leo has taken time to engage with the world of sport through a number of encounters. A month after his election, the Holy Father welcomed the 159 cyclists from 29 countries on their final stage of the Italian road cycling race, Giro d'Italia.
0: Sappiate che siete modelli per I giovani.
3: Know that you are role models for young people around the world. Truly, the Giro d'Italia is greatly loved, not only in Italy. Cycling, like every sport, is very important. I hope that, just as you have learned to take care of the body, your spirit may also always be blessed, and that you may always be attentive to the whole human person, body, mind, heart, and spirit.
1: Ahead of the opening ceremony of the 2026 Milano Cortina Olympic Winter Games in northern Italy, Pope Leo issued the letter Life in Abundance on the value of sport. In the text, the Holy Father praises sport and reflects on the many ways it fosters human fraternity, promotes peace, and helps individuals pursue what is good and holy, a message he also shared in person with the Olympic and Paralympic athletes at the end of the games.
3: Dear athletes, you have been witnesses of an honest and beautiful way of inhabiting the world. You bring the idea that it is possible to compete without hating each other, that it is possible to win without humiliating, that one can lose without losing oneself.
1: The Vatican City-State is also home to its own official sports association, Atletica Vaticana. Its president, Gianpaolo Mattei, described it as especially powerful to witness Pope Leo's genuine love of sport, saying it gives new energy and deeper meaning to their mission.
4: When the Giro d'Italia passed through the Vatican on June 1st, 2025, you could see it in his eyes. Here was a man who understands the world of sport and sees it as a means of evangelization and peace building. Sport has this capacity, as Pope Leo says in his letter, for proximity and accompaniment, for being together. These are also two of the foundations for building peace.
1: Established in 2019 and overseen by the Dicastery for Culture and Education, Atletica Vaticana reflects the Church's vision of sport as a path of human and spiritual growth.
5: Sport is also a metaphor for cultivating something more, something greater than ourselves. Then, there is a whole dimension of asceticism, of inner struggle. Because an athlete has to train. A champion doesn't just wake up one morning and find themselves great. No, they have to train constantly. And it's the same with the Christian life. We don't wake up in the morning and discover we're saints. No, the path to holiness is truly a continuous ascent.
1: At the beginning of the month, with the FIFA World Cup due to begin, the Vatican released the monthly Pray with the Pope video prepared by the Pope's Worldwide Prayer Network. This June, the Holy Father is urging Catholics around the globe to join him in praying for the values of sports, that all sport may promote peace, fraternity, and communion.
0: We ask that sport may always be a school of fraternity, not of empty rivalry, a space of encounter, not exclusion,

O God, I hope with complete trust that you will give me, through the merits of Jesus Christ, all the necessary grace in this world and everlasting life in the world to come. For this is what you have promised, and you always keep your promises. Amen.

0: The world of sport is far broader than many imagine. Since 1968, the Special Olympics have been changing the lives of people living with disabilities by giving them the chance to grow in their love for sport and passion for competing worldwide. Gabriele Di Bello is one of the athletes on the swimming team. He has continuously proved that Down syndrome doesn't equal limitation.
1: I've been involved with Special Olympics for 12 years. My first competition was a backstroke race, and I came in first place. I really enjoyed it. So little by little, I kept training. At first, I used to go to Rome, but it was too far away. Then, thanks to my mum and her team, we found this swimming pool. And now we train here 2 days a week. Then I went to the World Games in Dubai, representing our entire nation, and I placed third in the world. It was a very emotional moment because I never expected to come first in my very first race. So I was really happy and excited. I wanted to celebrate.
0: Special Olympics is one of the biggest organizations dedicated to promoting respect, inclusion, and acceptance of people with intellectual disabilities. Founded by President John F. Kennedy's sister, Eunice Kennedy Shriver, it saw its first international Special Olympics Games in the summer of 1968. The organization expanded to Italy in 1983, and today it supports athletes competing for the country at events around the world, transforming the lives of people with disabilities by nurturing their love for sport, including athletes like Gabriele.
2: Gabriele is a special young man, and like all special young people, they always have something to teach you, so there is always something you can learn from them. We're somewhat accustomed to our usual routines, where everything is taken for granted. Everything just is. For them, it's different. They are spontaneous people, and everything comes from the heart. So everything is beautiful to them. Everything is simple, and they are very curious.
0: Special Olympics coach Sergio Colantoni emphasized the importance of including people with disabilities in sports and acknowledging that they are just as capable of participating in sports as everyone else. The greater lesson, he shared, is often not what we give, but what we receive from them.
2: The misunderstanding that can arise is that many people have a prejudice, that these young people might have limitations, but they don't. On the contrary, we are the ones who should learn from them. And they give us so much in that regard. That's it.
0: Living with Down syndrome doesn't prevent someone from living a full and meaningful life. While there are challenges to overcome, Gabriele emphasizes that people with Down syndrome experience life much like everyone else.
1: Well, some people, even if it's a little difficult, need to understand that we too, as people with disabilities, should be able to do the same things as everyone else, even if it sometimes takes us a little longer. But we do the same things. We go out with friends. We can go

0: and have an ice cream. So the advice I want to give people is stop speaking against people with disabilities. We are just like you. We are unique.
1: From the day he was born, Gabriele's parents were determined that Down syndrome wouldn't define his future. They gave him the same opportunities and upbringing as any other child. His mother, Ana Rita, said that involvement in sports has positively impacted not only his life, but the lives of all of his team members.
2: We chose a life plan that was different from the one proposed to us by the doctors and specialists who were following us. We gave him a normal life, the same kind of life his brother had, the same kind of life many other children have. Sports have helped him tremendously. His friendships have multiplied, not only with teammates, but also with their families, with whom he can interact and build meaningful relationships.
1: Gabriele's life and achievements were only made possible due to the decision his mother made to raise him without letting a diagnosis define his future.
2: Unfortunately, many people are still used to seeing a disabled person as someone fragile, someone who must be protected, or in worst cases, hidden away. Doctors often frighten people. In fact, they almost always do. But then you realize that this is simply a situation you learn to live with. I'm not saying it's easy, because there are certainly challenges, but the joy these young people give us is immense.
0: My parents are truly precious, not worth gold, worth even more. And my coaches as well, because they also believe in me and in the others.
1: Today, in many countries, the diagnosis of Down syndrome is often used as a justification for abortion. For Gabriele, none of his achievements would have been possible without his Catholic faith and his conviction that every opportunity he has received is a gift from God.
0: I always say that the ways of the Lord are infinite. I also believe in the patience that he teaches us. We need to have more faith. It doesn't bother me if others don't want to believe. That's their choice. But I do believe. I have always believed. And I've achieved my goals partly thanks to myself and partly thanks to him, because he sends them to me.

The Order of St. George of the House of Habsburg-Lorraine brings together faith, service, and Christian witness in a living community. Rooted in the legacy of St. George, it was established in the 15th century as a military order to advocate for the Christian faith and combat threats to Christendom. To this day, it continues to highlight a spiritual life shaped by courage, charity, and fidelity to Christian values. But also, speed. Ferdinand Habsburg is a driver for the Alpine Endurance Team. And over the course of his career, he has won several major titles, including the 24 Hours of Le Mans in 2021. He has never hidden his faith, and throughout his life and career, religion has remained a constant source of strength and support. In conversation with Andreas Thonhauser, EWTN Chief Global Officer, Ferdinand shared what it means to live as a Catholic in a world where religion is not often taken into account, proving that while racing is all about speed, faith is what keeps him grounded.

0: I feel like faith is the most versatile thing that you can have. So it applies to everything. And every day I'm doing my performance. I'm trying to win races, or I'm preparing for anything. God is the center in every single way, because it's such a wonderful experience to be in the sport. But it's also sometimes very frustrating, like most of those kind of high level things in life, where you can't control most of the things that are going to influence the outcome. I can't control the weather, I can't control how the tires will last, if my engine will last, if my team of 60, 70 people will all make the right decision to try to compete against the best. All I can do is do my best and trust that God will do the rest for me, and then try to win all the races.
1: So do you have like any personal

0: routines or moments of prayer before you get into that race car?
1: Yes, I try to bring the rosary into it before I go into the car. I think the rosary is perfect, actually, because it's also bringing you a bit into that flow state, that kind of repetitive, beautiful prayer to Our Lady who protects me. So I get a connection with her, and then also it kind of calms the nerves. And I think also what's really awesome is to live and exist in a world that is really discomfortable in the sense that there is nobody there that lives their faith, or there is no faith there. And sometimes I feel very grateful because I'm so privileged to have so many beautiful communities like this Order of St. George, where faith is so prevalent and potent. So I feel safe there, you know, you're like in your cocoon, everybody kind of agrees and wants to move in the same direction. And then the next day I'm on a racetrack and I get the complete opposite, where I'm being mocked for my faith. And it's so beautiful because it's not good to just be comfortable, you know? Jesus was not comfortable. I'm not saying that I want to live what Jesus lived through, but I know that I need to be uncomfortable to be able to make a difference.
0: I know that once you had or maybe you had several crashes, but one crash was really bad. Could you talk to us a little bit about that, when you crashed into a wall with more than 200 kilometers per hour? How did you recover from that?
1: So we were preparing for the 24 Hours of Le Mans. I raced for the car company Alpine, a French car manufacturer. Among my teammates, we tried our best to try to develop the car, but during development of things, you have to push things to the limit, including brake systems, of course. And we were developing, and we did a 30-hour continuous test to try to see the endurance of the vehicle. And in the last hour, the brakes failed with me in the car. And there was a few elements to it, like if it would have happened 400 or 500 meters later, I would have been over 300 kilometers an hour, and then, you know, very likely I would not have been walking now anymore. So a matter of a 4,000 kilometer test, a couple hundred meters, made the difference of me being able to go away relatively unscathed. I did have a broken back, which was unpleasant, and you had to recover for 3 months. And I was very confronted with myself, no question. But there were so many elements of it that as soon as I was taken out of the car, they had to cut me out because it was very deep in the wall. And I was on my way to the hospital. I only felt like this intense gratitude that I could feel my legs. And I'm confident and so grateful to Our Lady there, that I feel like she intervenes there, and she makes sure that we are confronted with our fears, but make sure that it's not something that we can't overcome. And so luckily, even though it was difficult for me to accept this, to miss races right at the beginning of my year, I was able to return, and I think now I'm a better racing driver.
0: But it seems hard to me to first of all accept it, to cope with it, but then also be ready again to get into a race car, where any moment that could happen again.
1: Yes, it requires a lot more faith than I did before. Now it's when the fear creeps in, I just think to myself, I know I'm safe. I'm in God's hands, you know. And it makes me want to brake later, actually. Because before, I never thought about that. I didn't have the thought of fear of something could go wrong. I just drove, because when you're 11, you don't think about it, and then really nothing terrible happened. My whole career, I had the odd accident and I had some broken bones, but nothing where I was really worried. This one was scary because it was really dangerous to me, you know, possibly not walking anymore. And for me, that image of not being able to walk, not being able to dance, was so scary. I mean, let alone, you know, like, you can also lose your life doing this, so, but apart from that, so it definitely shook something inside of me, it set some alarms off, and then now it's, whenever I feel that fear, I just remind myself that I'm safe and I'm protected, and the battle has been won, so, and it just really awesomely makes me want to brake later, so.
0: Ferdinand, thank you so much for being with us, and all the best for your next races.
1: Thank you.

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1: Most sweet Savior, humbly kneeling at thy feet, we renew the consecration of our family to thy

Divine Heart, be thou our King forever. In thee we have full and entire confidence. May thy Spirit penetrate our thoughts, our desires, our words and our works. Bless our undertakings, share in our joys, in our trials and in our labors. Grant us to know thee better, to love thee more, to serve thee without faltering. From the ends of the earth, let this cry resound. May the triumphant heart of Jesus be everywhere loved, blessed, and glorified forever. Amen.

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1: Well, football is a great opportunity for us to be together, to build friendships, fraternity.
0: For countless people around the world, those values are especially visible on the football pitch.
2: Here we go.
0: For the third year in a row, an international group of seminarians living and studying in Rome went from cassock to kickoff at this year's edition of the Coppa di San Paolo, also known as St. Paul's Cup.
3: Well, football, a bit like the Catholic faith, is universal. That's why we can have a World Cup. And so it's a way of actually linking people together from very different cultures. And unlike other kinds of ways of meeting, such as going for a meal or going for a walk or a trip, there's a real aspect of teamwork here, but also of pushing ourselves to excel and to compete in a charitable and healthy way.
0: The football tournament was organized by the Pontifical Scottish College and the Pontifical Beta College to celebrate fraternity, the joy of vocational life, and show the uplifting message of the gospel in the fun of the game. While coming from different countries and colleges, all players shared one thing in common, feeling called to give their lives to the church as priests.
4: It's actually hard to explain the first moment, but it was like a really strong desire, pull towards the Lord in the Eucharist.
5: I think the most important thing was the Eucharist. To think that Jesus Christ every day at the altar gives his life, his body and his blood to each and every single one of us, to be united with us, and a priest gets to consecrate a piece of bread into the body of Christ is incredible, and to be part of that is incredible.
0: The shared desire to pray for vocations to the priesthood and values of sport gathered nearly 100 players, including seminarians and priests, from 9 different colleges in Rome for the tournament. Before taking it to the pitch, the rector of the Pontifical Beta College, Canon Marcus Holden, led a moment of prayer.
3: Playing as well in my 50th year of life, thanks be to God for good health and past skills that I can utilize for this role. I'm playing as a striker for the Beta College team. Well, it's really to bring seminarians together from all over the world. We're in Rome, we experience this beautiful Catholicity. And so we've drawn teams from different colleges representing different parts of the world, really to come together in friendship. A lot of these guys study together, but to play together is important as well.
0: In many ways, as Pope Leo has stressed, sport is important because it reveals, forms, and restores the wonderful harmony between body, mind, and soul.
6: Always trying to get my brothers to use their bodies as well as their minds when, you know, studying and prayer, you know, a bit of physical running around, I think is really good for you.
4: I feel like the unity of body and soul is more so fun. It sounds funny, but I think it's more obvious when you're playing sports and when you're playing community team events. It's very Aristotelian, football. It's kind of this body-soul connection, which is a very strange thing, where we can kind of physically, it's almost like there's like a battle, but it's like a physical thing with like the spiritual element of friendship coming together.
0: Rector of the Scots College, Father Mark Cassidy, explained why the seven-a-side inter-seminary tournament can be an example of evangelizing through sport.
7: The strands of formation, there are 4 strands, and one, the first is human. You know, you have to be human. So the idea of people having other interests, being people who are broad in their interests, it will appeal to others. You know, we have to use every way of meeting people where they are.

0: Sport is one, music is another, culture is another. You know, people won't just come to church and be encountered. We also have to go and encounter them where they are. And sport is a great vehicle for doing that.
1: The competition and the odd slide tackle all came together to offer a witness to fraternity and vocational life within the church and show how sport can be a place of encounter, not only with others, but also with oneself.

0: The year 354 AD. Aurelius Augustinus Hipponensis is born in North Africa. Intellectually gifted and in search of truth, he is introduced to Manichaeism, a false religion combining paganism, Gnosticism, and Christianity. Manichaean beliefs dull his conscience and enable an immoral lifestyle marked by excessive drinking and a non-marital relationship. At the young age of 20, the young Augustine, as he is known, finishes his academic studies in Carthage and becomes a professor of rhetoric. Inner turmoil drives him to Milan, where he meets Ambrose, Bishop of Milan. The Christian content and rhetorical brilliance of Ambrose's sermons amaze and deeply impress Augustine. In 386 AD, Augustine converts to Christianity, aided by his mother Monica's unceasing prayers. In 391 AD, he is ordained a priest and later elected Bishop of Hippo. Augustine dies in 430 and is canonized in 1303.
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0: In the name of the Father, and of the Son, and of the Holy Spirit, amen. You expired, Jesus, but the source of life gushed forth for souls, and the ocean of mercy opened up for the whole world. O font of life, unfathomable divine mercy, envelop the whole world and empty yourself out upon us. O blood and water, which gushed forth from the heart of Jesus, as a fount of mercy for us, I trust in you. O blood and water, which gushed forth from the heart of Jesus, as a fount of mercy for us, I trust in you. O blood and water, which gushed forth from the heart of Jesus, as a fount of mercy for us, I trust in you. Our Father, who art in heaven, hallowed be thy name. Thy kingdom come, thy will be done, on earth as it is in heaven.
1: Give

0: Hail Mary, full of grace, the Lord is with thee. Blessed art thou among women, and blessed is the fruit of thy womb, Jesus.
1: Holy Mary, Mother of God, pray for us sinners, now and at the hour of our death. Amen.
0: I believe in God, the Father Almighty, creator of heaven and earth, and in Jesus Christ, his only Son, our Lord,

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He descended into hell. On the third day, he rose again from the dead.

Eternal God, in whom mercy is endless and the treasury of compassion inexhaustible, look kindly upon us and increase your mercy in us, that in difficult moments we might not despair nor become despondent, but with great confidence submit ourselves to your holy will, which is love and mercy itself. Amen. In the name of the Father, and of the Son, and of the Holy Spirit.

Hello, family. The heart and center of EWTN is the chapel, where Jesus in the Most Blessed Sacrament is exposed for adoration every day. We invite you now to join us live in adoring Him who is truly, really, and profoundly present with us in this humble way. O Sacrament Most Holy, O Sacrament Divine, all praise and all thanksgiving be every moment thine.

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1: Bet you can't do it, kid.
0: Here it goes.
2: Hey, watch it.
1: Captain.
0: Christopher Columbus reporting for duty, Captain. I didn't know that being a sailor meant scrubbing decks.
1: There's a lot you don't know.

0: I don't feel so good.
1: Seasick, eh? Some sailor you are.
2: Oh.
1: Hey, I'm gonna do you a favor. If you really want to feel better, go up to the crow's nest.
0: Crow's nest? Where's that? Julio, are you sure about this?
1: Yep.
0: Whoa!

0: Julio! It's worse up here!
1: Just wait! You'll feel lots better!
2: What are you doing down here? And what are you doing up there?
0: Getting sicker, sir?
2: You know that in foul weather, you're supposed to be on lookout in the crow's nest.
1: Yes, sir.
0: Oh. No! Captain!
2: This is his first time at sea.
0: Captain! Water spout! Up the starboard bow! Heading right for us!
1: What? Hey!
2: Bring her about! Trim the mainsail! Helmsman!

0: Captain, why could I see the waterspout before anyone else on deck?
1: Because you were up high, in the crow's nest.
0: But why does that make a difference?
1: Because the Earth is round, not flat as some people think. The higher you are, the farther you can see. I'll show you. Look to the right of the island. What do you see?
0: Just the horizon. Whoa.
1: And now?
0: Another island. Now I understand.
1: Just think, Christopher. If we could only fly like birds, high in the sky, we could see what's on the other side of the ocean.
0: But why doesn't somebody just sail there to find out?
1: Superstition. Many brave men, like your shipmates below, actually believe there are sea monsters out there.
0: Well, I don't. Maybe someday, I'll sail across the ocean and see what's there.
2: Please, Your Highness, slowly.

0: I'm sorry, I was riding too fast. Sometimes I forget.
1: Yo, go away. You're ruining my masterpiece.
2: Well, that's enough for today, Isabella. And remember, you are a princess. You must ride like one.

0: Except when we play Christians and Moors.
1: Christians and Moors?
0: She has to catch me to get our treasures back. Like this one. Hey, give me that back, you Moor.
1: Your Highness, be careful. You're not fighting the real Moors yet.

0: Well done, Columbus. You'll make a fine sailor.
1: Thank you, sir.
0: Columbus, you amaze me. At 25, you're not only the best first mate and navigator I've ever had, but you also draw the most accurate charts I've seen.
2: I'm doing what I love to do, Captain.
3: Pirates on the starboard!
2: Huh?
4: Christopher, you're in command now.

0: Here, take this crate.
1: What about you?
0: Don't worry. God help us. God help us. Who are you? Where am I?
2: I am Felipa, and you are in Portugal. Take him to my house. Gently.

0: I'm sure there are lands across the sea, and that I could find them.
1: I believe in you, Christopher. Do you think God had something to do with all this? I mean, you being saved and being here with me now.
0: Yes, Felipe. And I'm glad it happened this way.
1: So am I.
0: Felipe, will you marry me?

0: The Isabella, Queen of Castile.
1: May God grant me the strength to rule wisely and to spread the Christian faith. May he send wise and strong.

0: strong men to assist me.
1: Oh, Christopher, our little Diego is so beautiful. And he's strong like you.
2: I can't bear the thought of leaving you and Diego.
1: You don't mean that you'd give up the sea? You can't. It's your dream to sail to new lands. You will make Diego and me proud.
2: But that's all it is. A dream. I don't even have money to pay for ships.
1: Our friends can arrange for you to see the King of Portugal. Perhaps he will help you.
2: I hope you're right, Felipa. King João, over the years, I've sailed from Iceland to Africa. I have found evidence of other lands. I know if I sail west, I will not only find these new lands, but a new route to the Indies. I need your help.
3: My scientists say the distance is far too great. No one could make it.
2: But somebody has to try.
3: The answer is no. Go back to sailing the seas you know.
2: As you wish, Your Majesty.

0: Papa! Papa! Papa! Papa!
1: Diego! Diego, my son. Where is your mother?
2: Christopher? I'm Father Juan.
1: Where is Felipa?
2: I'm sorry, Christopher. While you were at sea, there was a fever. We did everything we could.
1: No. My dreams, our happiness, gone. All is lost.
2: Not all, Christopher. You still have God's gift of a son. Our monastery in Spain is not far from here, Christopher. There you will find peace, and you can rest for a while.
1: Thank you, Father. We'll see you there soon.
0: I wish Mama was with us.
1: I know you miss her very much, Diego. So do I. Very much.
0: But she's in heaven, so we'll see her again someday.
1: Indeed we will, Diego.
0: Look, a lake. Are you there?

0: You won!
1: We both won, Diego. And we always will, as long as we have each other. Come here. I agree with your idea of reaching the Indies by sailing west. If anyone can do it, it is you, Christopher.
2: I have a son to raise, Father. I cannot return to the sea until he's grown.
1: Diego is happy here. Let him stay with us. We'll educate and care for him. Then you can visit him often between voyages.
2: But I have no ships, no money. King Joao has refused to help me.
1: But now you're in Spain. I know Queen Isabella very well. I can arrange for you to see her and King Ferdinand.
2: You can? Really?
3: Your idea is most interesting, Christopher Columbus, and we will study it. But Spain has other problems which need to be resolved first.
4: We simply cannot afford to help you till our long war with the Moors is over.
2: When that happens, Your Majesties, I will be ready.
1: Be patient, Christopher. Someday the Moors will be defeated, and you will have your way.
2: If those Moors don't get us first,
1: let's get out of here.
5: They're getting closer.

0: close. She'll be glad when this war is over.
1: The Moors are beaten at last!
0: Christopher, after more than 700 years, all of our country is free again. Not only is Spain free, but finally, after 6 years of waiting, the king and queen will pay for my voyage.
2: Christopher Columbus, you ask too much.
0: Far too much. You want to be named Admiral of the Ocean Sea and get 10% of everything you find? But certainly it's a small price to pay for the glory of Spain. That will be all, Christopher Columbus.
2: Ferdinand, if you truly feel Spain cannot afford to do this, I would be willing to sell my jewels.
0: It's not that. He simply asks too much.
2: But if he finds gold, we could use it to take back the Holy Land. And if he discovers new lands, we could make Christ known to other people.
0: So, what will you do now? I'll seek help from the King of France.
3: Admiral! Admiral Columbus!
4: Admiral?
5: Admiral Columbus, their majesties have granted your request. You can set sail when you're ready.

0: You never get me on that voyage. These sailors are never coming back.
1: That's right. They'll sail off the edge of the world.
2: Their majesties wish you and your men a safe and successful voyage.
3: Thank you. We'll bring glory to Spain. Godspeed to you, Christopher. You have chosen a wonderful name for your ship, the Santa Maria. Yes, I've put the entire voyage in the hands of Our Lady.
4: Excuse me, Admiral. All ships are ready.
3: Thank you, Captain Pinzon. Signal the crew for a moment of silence.
4: Yes, Admiral.
5: All hands, silence!
3: All we need now, Father, is your blessing.
6: Benedicat vos omnipotens Deus, Pater et Filius et Spiritus Sanctus. Amen.
7: Goodbye, Papa. I love you.
3: And I love you too, Diego. You take care of yourself.
8: Goodbye.
3: I miss you.
7: Bye.
8: Goodbye. We'll be back.
0: Pedro de Toreros, reporting for duty, sir.
3: Welcome aboard, Pedro. You know, you remind me of my first voyage.
0: I've heard all about you, Admiral. I'd like to learn anything you can teach me.
3: Then learn this. If you're feeling seasick, stay out of the crow's nest.
9: Nina! Pinta! Santa Maria! Set sail!

0: It was just a dream. I'll tell you. It's the monster! Wow, it's the monster with a big fiery burning head! It's gonna burn us alive! It's gonna eat us up! Oh my God!
1: Men, calm down! That's not a monster! There are no such things as sea monsters. It's a volcano. I've seen this before. We are in no danger. Now, back to your stations. We sail at dawn.
0: We'll never see land again. We'll be lost forever.
2: I tell you, that admiral's nothing but trouble. He's gonna get us killed.

0: How's the fishing today, Pedro?
1: The only fish I've caught have jumped onto the ship by themselves.
0: Those are flying fish. Take them to the cook.
1: Aye, aye, sir.
2: We lost sight of land 30 days ago. We're reaching the end of the world. And we're running out of food and water. We have to turn back. It'll probably get us all killed before we get the chance. Well, then we'll have to kill him first.
0: Men, I hear some of you want to kill me. But how would you ever get home? And even if you did find your way back, you'd never get away with mutiny. But if you stand by me, we'll succeed. Let's return as heroes, not failures.
2: Returning home now would make us heroes. We've already sailed farther than anyone before. I say we take command before it's too late. Now who's with me?
3: I am.
4: Me too.
3: And me.
5: There's only one way to deal with this, Admiral.
0: Stop! You men don't stand a chance. Stick with me for 3 more days. If we don't find land by then, we go home.
2: All right. But how do we know we can trust you?
0: You have my word.

0: There she goes! Help!
1: Admiral, why did you save me?
0: Because you're still one of my crew.
1: Thank you, sir.

0: Admiral, are you really going to turn back if we don't sight land by morning?
1: I gave the men my word. There! Did you see it, Pedro?
0: See what?
1: A light. I thought... No. Perhaps I was wrong. Maybe I'm just too tired.
0: It's been a long day, sir.
2: Clock and all's well. Land?
3: Could it be? It's land.

I claim this land in the name of their majesties, Isabella and Ferdinand of Spain. And in honor of our holy savior, I name it San Salvador. Let us give thanks.

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Thanks to his courage and determination, two very different cultures met for the first time, and the whole world became a better place in which to live. And the faith which Columbus so deeply shared with Queen Isabella opened the door to Christianity in the New World.

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1: Hey girls, I'm Teresa Tomeo, Catholic talk show host, media expert, and co-author of the All Things Girl book series. Is it proper or possible for a godly girl to be modern and modest? Well, join us as we explore the answer to that question on how to put our best foot and face forward as a daughter of the King.

0: We gather together today in the name of the Father, and of the Son, and of the Holy Spirit. Let's take a moment to quietly ask the Holy Spirit to settle upon us, to be present in our heart, and to help us understand how we are asked to live as daughters of the King. Let the Holy Spirit bring this prayer to God in heaven. Father, we have gathered together today so that we may learn about you, your kingdom in heaven and on earth, and how we can serve you with joy and happiness, with diligence and perseverance. You sent us your beloved Son, Jesus Christ, and we want to rejoice in what that means for us as his daughters. Today we will learn what that means as we study the virtue of purity. God chose Mary to be the mother of Jesus because she was pure of heart and body. She helps us learn how purity is a way to honor God and live more joyfully as a daughter of the King. When we cherish and protect purity of mind and body, we are able to live with great happiness and peace. We know that you give us opportunities to learn and practice purity while on earth, and we thank you for those opportunities. Please stay with us as we learn and keep our hearts open to you and your Son, our Savior, Jesus Christ.
1: Hi, girls. Today's virtue to live by is purity of heart. Have you ever heard of pure gold or pure water? What does pure mean? It means that it's free of impurities and pollutants. A pure heart is one that is clean, free of pollution. What things pollute the heart? There are certain movies,

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0: Four tips to help you have a pure heart are: avoid TV shows and movies that portray men and women living in pure relationships. Read magazines that refrain from vulgar photos and stories. Go to confession if you need to detox your heart. And ask Our Lady to help you keep a pure heart just like hers.
1: Modern and modest, yes, you can be both. Hi, Teresa Tomeo. Welcome back to our discussion portion of our All Things Girl series on the book Modern and Modest, which is dealing with fashion and the way we present ourselves and being modest, but being able to look good and to feel good about ourselves and to make sure that when we are reacting and interacting with people, that they are looking at our focal points, at our eyes, and they are trying to know us as a person versus the way we look or the way we dress. And I keep thinking, every time we talk about this book, ladies, I keep thinking about the study that came out a few years ago by the American Psychological Association on the sexualization of girls, which I highlight in my segment of this particular book. And it still is so amazing to me how much pressure, even more pressure than when we were growing up, mm-hmm. is put on young girls today, and not about who they are on the inside, but who they are on the outside. And in this interesting report, they actually pointed to, and this is the American Psychological Association, Madonna and Britney Spears and the Bratz dolls, that these images that they're constantly bombarded with are affecting them so much that they're struggling with eating disorders and self-esteem issues. And this is so important, and this is why we covered this area in Modern and Modest.
2: It was very important because we understand that, you know, as difficult as we can look back at our, because teen angst is a real thing. You know, maybe you don't like the terminology, but the idea that as a teen you're interested in fitting in and you're interested in, you know, all the things that all of your friends and peers are interested in. So we look at back at our those years in our lives and we think, wow, it was kind of a struggle and we survived. Yes. And we look at these girls and we think there's so many more things stacked up against them, mm-hmm. and things that maybe we didn't have to confront or deal with until we were 17 or 18, now that they have to deal with when they're 12 or 13. So, like you said, we're trying to say you can be both. You can be modern and you can be modest. We understand that interest.
1: Sure.
2: You know, in how you want to present yourself, but again, we want to make sure it's foundationally correct, that it is in Christ, and that we, again, that balancing act that we've been talking about. So, you know, that message, that, you know, how do you deal with that? How do you recognize what your inherent worth is, and how will that will affect how you actually dress and take yourself out into the world?
1: I like the fact that we talked a lot in the book about a focal point, because I never heard that growing up.
2: Right.
1: You know, we didn't have that. You know, I mean, the focal point is so important. And Molly, you always tell the girls to make sure they're drawn, that people are drawn to their eyes, mm-hmm. right?
3: Well, the eyes are the window to the soul. And this is where you are, so to speak. So when someone's paying attention to you, they're looking at your eyes, then you know they're really engaged with you as opposed to other body parts or whatnot.
1: Well, let me ask the girls. So to you, what is a focal point? What does that mean? Who would like to answer that question? Anne?
4: It's something that a person first sees when they see you.
2: Mm-hmm. It's what draws yep. their attention. Mm-hmm. Very good. Mm-hmm.
1: So you want them to look where? You want them to look at you, your
4: at
1: eye,
4: your face.
1: At your face.
4: Mm-hmm. Yeah, because
1: right?
4: that's where the emotion is.
1: Yeah,
4: so.
1: Yeah. Very good. And what does our wardrobe, and Sarah, I'll go to you, what does our wardrobe say about us?
5: Your wardrobe, like when people see you, like what you're wearing, it tells them something about you, like what kinds of things you like and what you dress like.
1: Why should certain body parts be covered, and why is it important to be modest, do you think? Does anyone want to answer that question? Olivia?
6: Certain body parts should be covered because you don't want to show everything, because you are a daughter or child of the King, so therefore you want to be
1: That's
6: respectful.
1: True. Yeah. Mm-hmm.
6: Of him and other people.
1: And of yourself.
2: Anne, did you want to add to that?
4: You should dress modest so people will respect you, because if you're, like, talking to a boy, then they're not, like, really going to listen to you. They're going to focus on, you know, what's showing and stuff and instead of listening to you. So I guess it would, like, have people respect you.
2: Because mm-hmm, how does it feel if you're having a conversation with somebody and they aren't looking at your face? How does that feel?
1: Mm-hmm.
2: How does that feel?
6: For most people, it should feel like you're embarrassed, but for others, it doesn't.
1: they're in need of attention, and so they're trying to

0: draw attention to themselves, you know, from the way they look as opposed to who they are as a person. So you understand that, which is that shows a very deep knowledge on your part, which is great.
1: Because it's not okay to settle and say some attention is better than none. Sometimes you would rather not have the attention if it's not the right attention. You know, we shouldn't settle. Our young daughters of the king should not settle for attention that is anything less than complete respect. And you get that by the way you dress.
2: I do think that there is some naivete out there with girls. A lot of them will just dress to fit in.
0: That's all they're seeing.
2: That's all they're seeing
0: in the movies and in the videos and, you know, in the commercials. And so they're thinking that this, if they're not taught properly, then they're thinking that this is the only way to dress, right?
1: Before we started, Sarah had said Modern and Modest was her favorite book. I would just love to hear what was it in the book and the message that made you say that to us?
3: Well, I like the title and what it was about. Like, you can still be modern yet modest. It's not like the only possible way to be modern is to dress like unmodestly. You can still dress modest, but you can still wear like things that are like in fashion today.
1: Absolutely.
3: And they have a lot of cool things in the book, and I just like that book.
1: Good
0: so
1: tips.
0: That was helpful for
1: yeah,
0: you?
1: That was
0: good.
1: Nice.
0: Yeah, good.
2: That's great to hear because, you know, that's my background. And I love fashion. It's a statement of who you are. And a lot of girls like to use fashion as an outlet for creativity to say, hey, this is me. And so when Sarah said she liked that, because it is so very possible to be modern and modest. And fashion is fun.
0: And doesn't it drive you crazy? And we were talking about this earlier. We were even talking about shoes and the impracticality of some of the shoes that are out there. And some of the designers and the way they design clothes, they're just not comfortable. You just can't. I look at some of these shoes and I think, who in their right mind could walk on these, you know? And it's very frustrating, and you feel the pressure to do this.
1: Just like we said about the text.
0: Because that's all you're seeing you know, and hearing out there.
3: It's like they're walking on stilts sometimes.
1: Right.
0: Anything else that you liked about the book, Sarah, that meant a lot to you as a young girl in terms of clothes and dressing and things?
1: Did you like that fashion person, fashion test, yeah?
3: They have that in there, and that was cool. I liked that test that they have in there, and just like they would like show like some kinds of fashion that you can wear that are still modest, and so you can be fashionable without showing everything.
0: Great.
1: Okay.
0: Yeah,
1: that's
0: what we tried to put out there.
1: So. It just really resonates. Yeah. Absolutely.
0: Thanks, ladies. Very much. Really appreciate your input, and it really means a lot to us because we worked really hard on the books. So thanks. And thank you, and we'll be right back with more Modern and Modest.
4: Hello, I'm Hannah. I love hearing about the stories of the saints, don't you? Let's take a look at Saint Bernardine and how he avoided a massacre.

St. Bernardine avoids a massacre. In Aquila, Italy, there was a fierce battle between rival gangs. A number of people were killed. And the elderly friar, Bernardine, was unable to prevent it. The losing gang decided to seek revenge on the Feast of the Ascension. But one day before this happened, Friar Bernardine died. The next morning, a child who had been lame from birth went to the monastery where the mortal remains of the friar were being kept and begged Bernardine to cure him. His legs got strong at once. The whole city heard the news and was touched by the miracle. The authorities decided to carry the body of Bernardine in procession through the streets. All the inhabitants were so moved by what had happened that the rival gangs decided not to fight and even made peace with one another. Saint Bernardine was born near Siena, Italy in 1380 and died in 1444. He

0: He entered the Franciscans and was prominent for his preaching. He converted thousands of people. His feast day is May the 20th.
1: Let's pray that the lives of the saints, and in particular, the life of Saint Bernardine, will help lead us closer to Jesus.

girls. We're going to talk about clothing now, one of my favorite subjects. Many schools today no longer teach homemaking classes such as sewing, and a lot of girls haven't learned about basic clothing fabrics or fashion styles. We are going to go over some basic things today. I brought several different things to show you. And then when we're finished, you can take the quiz in the Modern and Modest book. So let's get started. This piece is called a mock turtleneck. It's because it doesn't fold down. It makes a great piece for layering. Let's see. Oh, here we go. This is what you might call a t-shirt neck, but it's the technical term is a jewel neckline because you can wear jewelry with it really well. Ooh, pink, one of my favorite colors. This is called a scoop neck. Now on this, it's very cute, but you're gonna wanna wear something under it like a tank top so that you don't show what must remain hidden. All of these pieces are great for layering under a jacket. This is a V-neck. Again, you're gonna wanna wear something under this to be modest. But you can see that this is also a different kind of a waist called an empire waist. A woman's natural waist is where she bends, but when you wear an empire waist, it's right under the bust. And again, you want to be modest. Oh, now I've seen a lot of these in the store lately, little peasant tops. And one of the really cool things about this is that they're using a detail called smocking. And smocking is kind of old-fashioned, and they used to use it a lot on little girls' dresses. Very feminine. Ooh, I love this green. Thanks, T, for letting us borrow it. This is a shawl collar. You can see how big it is and round with the little pleats here and the nice big buttons. Again, an empire waist. Your basic jean jacket, everybody's gotta have one of these. They go everywhere. But technically, it is called an Eisenhower jacket because it has the features of a military style jacket. It's square, like so, and short. It usually comes right below the waist. So technically, it's an Eisenhower jacket. Ooh, here's something really cool. This is just your basic black jacket. It's got a detail called ruching. Ruching is stitching that's kind of pulled and then it's made into a gather. Very cool. Here's another style that goes in and out, but it's basically a classic. It's called a mandarin collar, and it's taken after the Chinese or the Oriental style, and it sits up just a little bit. Again, look at the detailing. This is called top stitching when there is colored stitching over the top. So that's top stitching. Let's move on to some skirts. You know, girls don't wear skirts as much as they should anymore, and they're very feminine. But here's one you can always know you're gonna be hip in. This is called a pencil skirt. And the way that you can tell it's a pencil skirt is because it is round around the hips and then comes in at the knees. Now you're gonna want a pleat here or a slit, otherwise you'll be walking like this. And remember, you wanna be modest, so you don't want anything way above the knee. Ooh, this one has a lot of cool detailing. Remember we talked about top stitching? You can see that in this piece too. But then these are called gores.

0: And what they do is there's a cut here where the seam is, and then they put another piece in there. And so when you walk, it gives a little flare. Let's see, one more skirt. This is called a peasant skirt or a tiered skirt. The reason it's tiered is because there's several different pieces sewn together. A lot of girls are wearing this. Maybe you have one. Do you go to a Catholic school? Most Catholic schools have skirts, and a lot of them have pleats. This one has only two pleats, but some skirts will have many pleats. See how they open when you walk? And then another detail on here is the fake pocket. Just gives a little detail, and it's kind of cool. Jeans, gotta have jeans in your wardrobe. And nowadays, there's so many styles to choose from. This one happens to be the flare leg. And you can see, you can know a flare because it's fitted in the thigh and then flares out around the knee and foot. Very cool. And you know what? Fashion always repeats itself. None of these styles are really new. You know the boot cut. Everybody likes boot cut. The reason they call them boot cut is in the old days when the cowboys wore, well, they still wear boots, they needed a jean to get over their boot. So this just drops straight from the waist down, and that's a boot cut. Today we're seeing what we call skinny jeans too, and they're kind of skinny. Everything is very small. Similar to the legging. Now this is popular. This is very popular today, and it was popular when I was your age too, and I had a lot of fun wearing these. Again though, for modesty purposes, you need to wear a long blouse or a long sweater over it. And they're really comfortable because they're stretchy. Now this skirt is really pretty. It's a basic A-line. It goes like an A. And it also has a big flower, which that's gonna be your focal point. So you only put something bright and colorful where you want people to look. You'll get noticed wearing this. Sometimes you have to wear a dress that's formal or dressy. This is a good example of something that would be dressier. However, I'm sure you're looking at it going, but look at those straps, right? And for modesty purposes, you're gonna wanna use a shawl or a shrug or even a little sweater. And make sure that the top comes up far enough so that you're modest. I kinda like this, don't you? You know, we could go on and on, but let's just go to our book and take our test and see how it goes. And now that you know the basics, you will be able to impress your friends and say, oh, I really like your mock turtle.
1: Take it from me, girls, you are not an object on display to be gawked at or judged for your appearance. You are indeed a precious daughter of the King of Kings and the Lord of Lords. But sometimes in our media-saturated culture, we can feel so much pressure to look or act a certain way. As someone who dealt with an eating disorder as a child, I know what it's like to try and live up to an image the world presents. That was a long time ago when I was a teen or a tween like you. But today, you are being bombarded even more so with so many messages from the media about your appearance. As a matter of fact, a recent report by a group of medical experts says the negative impact from the media is so powerful that it's really impacted the self-esteem of young girls. Messages from the world of pop stars or certain clothing stores are causing the self-esteem issues with many daughters of the King. And in some cases, those messages are also leading to relationship problems and, as was in my case, eating disorders. Many girls are modeling themselves after images in magazines or commercials that aren't even totally realistic. Professional photographs of models, for example, are touched up or airbrushed or enhanced through computers. So don't let these images be your ideal person. When you stop and think about it, you'll realize that those images don't actually represent what real people look like in everyday life. The images are being used to sell us something, so don't buy into it. It doesn't mean that we shouldn't pay attention to our appearance. Our bodies are temples of the Holy Spirit, and we should take care of ourselves and do our best to look and dress nicely

0: inappropriately. And yes, it is possible to be modern and modest, to wear tasteful clothes that are also fun and fashionable. But we have to start by taking our cues from our faith and family and not from the media and the culture. So start by talking to your parents about doing that media reality check that we mentioned. Sit down and take an honest look at what you're watching on TV and how much media you're taking in. Are you watching shows that put too much emphasis on appearance? Or are those programs promoting immodest clothes or images of women? We talk a lot in our All Things Girls books about a girl having a plan, a prayer plan, as well as a media plan. The media plan should include keeping those TV ads and computers out of the bedroom and in the family room or center of the home so mom and dad can monitor what you're watching and watch family-friendly programs with you, for example. Remember the commandment to honor your mother and father and cooperate with your parents when it comes to media restrictions. Look toward heaven, not Hollywood, and find your role models and learn about modesty from the communion of saints, especially our Blessed Mother. Incorporating that media plan will help you be both modern and modest.
1: Today's plan is about a very important sacrament called penance, or going to confession. We should go to confession often. Going to confession has gotten a bad rap lately. Some people may say that confession is an old-fashioned thing, or I don't need to go to confession, I haven't killed anybody. They are so wrong. Confession is an awesome sacrament where not only your sins are forgiven, but you receive the graces to never sin again and grow in holiness. Besides, the things that we sometimes feel are no big deal are really a big deal to God. Let's look at this a bit more. Sin is saying no to God. It's telling God, I'm gonna do it my way and not your way. All humans have a tendency to sin, some more than others. This is because original sin wounded our nature. There are two kinds of sins, mortal and venial. When a person commits a mortal sin, he or she is totally dead to the life of God in his or her soul. It's like cutting off communication with God. Confession restores that communication and fills you up with God's grace to begin again. God is so merciful. He will always forgive you if you're truly sorry, no matter how grave your sins are. And that's because His love for you is so immense that He wants you to spend eternity in heaven with Him. Venial sins do not cut you completely off from God, but do stain your soul and your relationship with God. That's why you need to do your best to avoid them. Make it a part of your plan to go to confession once a month. You will notice the difference.
2: We close this time together in the name of the Father and of the Son and the Holy Spirit. May the words we've shared today, the lessons we've learned, and the fun we've had help us live more joyfully, more faithfully as daughters of the King. Let our hearts and minds always remember that Jesus is the source of everything that is right, worthy, and true. It is with Him, in Him, and through Him that we live and move and have our being. When we face circumstances that are difficult, may we find courage. When we experience happiness, may we be grateful. When we feel discouraged, may we find hope. And in all we do, may Jesus be our companion, our friend, our confidant. In the name of the Father, and of the Son, and of the Holy Spirit.
0: Thanks for watching All Things Girl. I'm Teresa Tomeo, and remember, to learn more about the book series, visit the EWTN Religious Catalog.

0: wealthy Italian family in Turin. He attended school at the local Jesuit college, where he prayed often and received communion daily, which worried his parents because they weren't very religious. He asked God what he desired of him, and he realized he should dedicate his life to helping the poor. He would look to change culture from within and try to get the government to help the poor. Pierre wanted to put an end to poverty and hunger, as he saw God in everyone, especially the poor and sick, so he joined the Society of St. Vincent de Paul. He particularly cared for a man named Converso, bringing him clothes, medicine, and food. In addition to cooking and washing for him, he would also pray the rosary with him. In return, Converso would pray for Pierre and offer his personal sufferings and illness to Jesus on the cross. Pierre even skipped his summer family vacation to help those less fortunate. Pier Giorgio believed that a Catholic should always be cheerful and that sadness should be banished. Suffering is completely different than sadness. Where sadness is almost always brought on by a lack of faith, suffering can be offered to God with joy. Pierre died from contracting polio. Many of the poor were present at his funeral, not knowing that he was wealthy. His parents had no clue that their son touched so many lives. Blessed Pier Giorgio is a patron saint of youth. To learn more about Blessed Pier Giorgio and other saints and blesseds, watch My Catholic Family here on EWTN.
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0: The Sorrowful Mysteries. The first mystery, the agony in the garden.
1: It's only you. You really scared me, huh? So what time is it? Oh, it's really late, huh? Oh, look at that. We've all fallen asleep. Oh, well, not all of us. That's Jesus. He's been up praying all night long because he's very, very sad. And do you know why? Because the people want to kill him, and Jesus isn't going to do anything to stop it from happening. He's willing to die for all men and women so that God will forgive them for the things they've done wrong. Ask Jesus to show you how.

0: Our Father, who art in heaven, hallowed be thy name. Thy kingdom come, thy will be done, on earth as it is in heaven.
1: Give us this day our daily bread, and forgive us our trespasses, as we forgive those who trespass against us. And lead us not into temptation, but deliver us from evil. Amen.
0: Hail Mary, full of grace, the Lord is with thee. Blessed art thou among women, and blessed is the fruit of thy womb, Jesus.
1: Holy Mary, Mother of God, pray for us sinners now and at the hour of our death. Amen.
0: Glory be to the Father, and to the Son, and to the Holy Spirit.
1: As it was in the beginning, is now, and ever shall be, world without end. Amen.
0: O my Jesus, forgive us our sins. Save us from the fires of hell. Lead all souls to heaven, especially those in most need of thy mercy.
1: Amen.

0: The second mystery, flagellation.
1: And that's for saying you're God.
2: Just who do you think you are?
1: Aren't you gonna say anything?
2: Come on, say something. We want to hear you beg for mercy.
1: Take that and that.
3: Yeah. Over here. Behind the rock. Shh. All of Jesus' friends have gone and run away. Well, they're very frightened. The only ones left are you and me. The soldiers are whipping him because they don't know that he is the Son of God, and they think he's telling people lies. But Jesus is brave, and he isn't complaining. When you're having a bad time, remember to offer up your pain to Jesus, but without complaining, just like he did.
0: Our Father, who art in heaven, hallowed be thy name. Thy kingdom come, thy will be done, on earth as it is in heaven.
4: Give us this day our daily bread, and forgive us our trespasses, as we forgive those who trespass against us. And lead us not into temptation, but deliver us from evil. Amen.
0: Hail Mary, full of grace, the Lord is with thee. Blessed art thou among women, and blessed is the fruit of thy womb, Jesus.
4: Holy Mary, Mother of God, pray for us sinners now, and at the hour of our death. Amen.
0: Glory be to the Father, and to the Son, and to the Holy Spirit.
4: As it was in the beginning, is now, and ever shall be, world without end. Amen.
0: O my Jesus, forgive us our sins. Save us from the fires of hell. Lead all souls to heaven, especially those in most need of thy mercy.
4: Amen.

0: The Crowning with Thorns.
1: Are you finished?
2: Sure, that's it. Oh, that's just perfect.
1: Now he's a king indeed.
2: Oh, yeah, sure. I salute you, King of the Jews.

0: Yeah. Oh, wait. He's still missing something.
1: Look at him. They're laughing at him. And he isn't saying a thing. Ah!
0: Hey, come on, we gotta get him out onto the balcony so that people can see him.
2: Oh. Here you are. Here's your king.
3: Him? Yeah, right.
0: Take him away. Take him away and crucify him.
3: Kill him. Take him away.
0: Take him away.
1: They want to kill Jesus by hanging him on a cross. Many people don't love Jesus because they just don't know him. If they knew him, they would realize that he is the Son of God and he's done nothing wrong. Tell Jesus that you want to do things right always, just as he has shown us by his example.
4: Our Father, who art in heaven, hallowed be thy name. Thy kingdom come, thy will be done, on earth as it is in heaven.
5: Give us this day our daily bread, and forgive us our trespasses, as we forgive those who trespass against us. And lead us not into temptation, but deliver us from evil. Amen.
4: Hail Mary, full of grace, the Lord is with thee. Blessed art thou among women, and blessed is the fruit of thy womb, Jesus.
5: Holy Mary, Mother of God, pray for us sinners now and at the hour of our death. Amen.
4: Glory be to the Father, and to the Son, and to the Holy Spirit.
5: As it was in the beginning, is now, and ever shall be, world without end. Amen.
4: O my Jesus, forgive us our sins. Save us from the fires of hell. Lead all souls to heaven, especially those in most need of thy mercy.
5: Amen.

0: The fourth mystery, Jesus takes the cross to Calvary.
1: Oh, you're here. That's a relief. I thought that the soldiers had found you. Come with me. They've made Jesus carry a cross.
2: It's finally happening. Here he comes.
1: Do you know why the women of Jerusalem are crying? Poor Jesus can hardly go on. He's wounded all over his body. And on top of that, they give him that enormous cross to carry. But look, he's still carrying it, and he isn't complaining because he's doing it for you and for everyone in the whole world.
3: Don't be sad. Don't cry for me. Cry for the things that you do wrong when you don't obey your parents or when you hurt a friend. Remember that it's as if you were doing it to me.
4: Hey, get going. Don't stop walking.
1: If you make an effort to get along with your brothers and sisters and friends, you'll make Jesus happy.
0: Our Father, who art in heaven, hallowed be thy name. Thy kingdom come, thy will be done, on earth as it is in heaven.
5: Give us this day our daily bread, and forgive us our trespasses, as we forgive those who trespass against us. And lead us not into temptation, but deliver us from evil. Amen.
0: Hail Mary, full of grace, the Lord is with thee. Blessed art thou among women, and blessed is the fruit of thy womb, Jesus.
5: Holy Mary, Mother of God, pray for us sinners now and at the hour of our death. Amen.
0: Glory be to the Father, and to the Son, and to the Holy Spirit.
5: As it was in the beginning, is now, and ever shall be, world without end. Amen.
0: O my Jesus, forgive us our sins. Save us from the fires of hell. Lead all

0: The fifth mystery, Jesus dies on the cross.
1: You see? They nailed him to a cross. Do you know why they did that? Imagine all the bad things that people do to one another, and the bad things that you do too. Well, Jesus, because he loves us so much, told God, his Father, that instead of punishing all of us, he should punish him.
2: Mother, Mother, I want you to be the mother of all children. I know you love them all so much, just like I do.
1: Jesus has died. But since he's God and he can do anything, he'll be resurrected in 3 days, just like he said. And then he'll go up to heaven. When you see Jesus on the cross, remember to do good things for others, just as he did for you.
0: Our Father, who art in heaven, hallowed be thy name. Thy kingdom come, thy will be done, on earth as it is in heaven.
3: Give us this day our daily bread, and forgive us our trespasses, as we forgive those who trespass against us. And lead us not into temptation, but deliver us from evil. Amen.
0: Hail Mary, full of grace, the Lord is with thee. Blessed art thou among women, and blessed is the fruit of thy womb, Jesus.
3: Holy Mary, Mother of God, pray for us sinners now and at the hour of our death. Amen.
0: Glory be to the Father, and to the Son, and to the Holy Spirit.
3: As it was in the beginning, is now, and ever shall be, world without end. Amen.
0: O my Jesus, forgive us our sins. Save us from the fires of hell. Lead all souls to heaven, especially those in most need of thy mercy.
3: Amen.
0: Hail, Holy Queen, Mother of Mercy, our life, our sweetness, and our hope. To thee do we cry, poor banishing children of Eve. To thee do we send up our sighs, mourning and weeping in this valley of tears. Turn then, most gracious Advocate, thine eyes of mercy toward us. And after this our exile, show unto us the blessed fruit of thy womb, Jesus. O clement, O loving, O sweet Virgin Mary.

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purity is part of the life of every Christian, not just simply religious. The pure of heart will see God. We're not driven by distraction. We're not driven by pornography. Virginity is definitely the way to go. This is what we must do. We must be like the Blessed Mother. We must be like Saint Joseph. They are our parents. Our little children must be like Jesus. What is it that we feel that we must do in order to attract people? Are we that insecure so that unless we draw people's eyes and attention by nakedness of our bodies, we can be popular, we can be known? Brothers and sisters, this whole matter of who seeks God's will, do you really want God to ask you the question, should you dress that way? When we go to church, do we ask, Lord, do you want me to dress this way or that way in nakedness? I seek what is in my vocation in life. All are asked to be pure, pure of heart, pure of mind, pure of body. Brothers and sisters, this gets us into this matter of LGBT. Now, if you give in to LGBT and the rules and even the commands that are now being forced upon us and our children, the Lord gave us a body, a mind, and very often the body dictates what is the makeup that the Lord wants you to have, what your body should be, what your genitals should be. That's what the Lord wants you to conform with. Be at peace within yourself, with the body you have, and let your spirit conform to your body. Let yourselves be as the Lord has made you according to natural law. Now, we have bisexuality. That also is current. Okay? But we must learn to control by the will what God wants us to do with our bodies. Now, that takes a lot of work. That takes a lot of self-control. But, brothers and sisters, you will not be happy in the long run if you change your body as a transvestite does, from woman to man and man to woman. It is unnatural. God loves you. God loves you. Try, work at it. He has an intention for you to be a man as you were born, or a woman

Hi, and thank you for joining me at Everyday Blessings for Catholic Moms. I'm your host, Donna Marie Cooper O'Boyle. Well, mothers really have to have faith that their prayers for their families are powerful. Saint Monica was at her wit's end with her son Augustine's lifestyle. He had joined the Manichaean cult and was living in sin, having had a mistress and an illegitimate child. And we know that Saint Monica prayed and sacrificed unceasingly for Augustine's salvation. One day she approached a holy bishop in tears, begging him for his help. She wanted him to talk some sense into her son. The bishop, as we know, reassured her and replied, "The child of those tears shall never perish." So as Christian mothers, we need to be convinced that the words to Saint Monica from the bishop were surely meant for all mothers. And we know the end of the story. Both mother and son reached the ranks of sainthood, and Saint Augustine, the wayward one, was declared a doctor of the church. He went on to write about many profound truths regarding Christianity and the church that have been studied down through the ages. A mother never stops praying for her children. Her job is never over until the end of time or until all of her children are safe in heaven. She'll still be praying for their salvation after she has left this earth to go to her eternal rest. All sorts of sufferings, sorrows, and pain can be transformed into beneficial prayers for our family. We only need to offer them all to God throughout our days. A mother's prayer is powerful, even at the times when it may seem that there's not much noteworthy going on during our dealings with our children. God is working to transform human hearts. Our example also speaks volumes. So if our older children have chosen to go off searching, abandoning the church, we can keep up our prayers and sacrifices and our continual example of participating in the Mass and the sacraments. So let's pray for an increase in faith, hope, and love. And when we may be tempted to despair or give up hope for our wayward children, let's pause to reflect on God's amazing and merciful love and the power in a mother's prayer and love. We can invoke Saint Monica's intercession for help within our vocation too. Thank you, dear Lord, for this awesome mission. And please, dear Saint Monica, intercede for mothers everywhere. Amen. Well, that's about all the time we have for now, but until we meet again, let's pray for one another within our domestic churches and ask dear Saint Monica to intercede for us. Take care and God bless. Bye now.

I'm Joan, and this is my Rome. Welcome to Joan's Rome. But this is an out-of-town Joan's Rome, because once again, we're in Assisi. And Assisi has just an embarrassment of riches when it comes to churches. Old ones, new ones, mostly old, of course. Small ones, large ones, mammoth basilicas. Today, we're in front of the Church of St. Mary Major, which had a very great link with Francis's life. As a matter of fact, when he had his conversion, it was Bishop Guido of Assisi who took Francis under his wing. And it was to Bishop Guido that Francis gave his clothes, he said, his earthly

worldly possessions. He renounced the inheritance from his father, and he gave everything back to his father through the bishop. And St. Francis also did one other wonderful thing in this church, reconciling Bishop Guido with the mayor of Assisi. It was actually through St. Francis's intervention that the bishop and the mayor, who were almost enemies, were reconciled. He charged his companions to sing before them the Canticle of the Creatures, which, of course, he had composed, to which he added, for the occasion, a special verse. Be praised, my Lord, for those who grant pardon for love of you. It's very important to note that it's in this church of St. Mary Major that St. Francis spent some of his last days. He was cared for here, and then, when he was nearing death, he was carried to his beloved Porzioncola. So when you come to Assisi on your next trip to Italy, make sure you also come to see the other St. Mary Major, not the one in Rome, the one here in Assisi, which has such an intimate connection to Francis's life. For more insights into the daily life here in Rome, check out my daily blog, Joan's Rome, on EWTN.com.

0: 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Well, you are at home with Jim and Joy, and you are an important part of our EWTN family. And we are so very delighted that you've welcomed us into your home. 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Now today, we're gonna do something a little different on At Home. We're gonna have a very special guest joining us in the studio live today, right here. 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And many years later, he is now married to a beautiful wife and has a daughter, and he got to celebrate a beautiful Father's Day yesterday. 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And he's here to give glory to God, because you know what? We were all lost and we've all been found. And you may have been a lifelong Catholic, but every single day we need to choose Jesus and die to ourselves and live for Christ and have the light of Christ come in to our darkness wherever we find ourselves, and believe that God is going to change your life and make a difference. You are never hopeless, never. God is with you on the journey, no matter where you find yourself. Just ask him to come and break in into your darkness, and he will.
1: Jesus said, I didn't come for the well, I came for the sick. And so, as Joy said, no matter where you are, how far away, all that you knew, you were on fire for the Lord, you're not anymore, or you're concerned for your son, for your daughter, for yourself, you are not so far away that God cannot reach you. He came for people just like you. Christ is attracted to your weaknesses.

and you have people who are spiritual but not religious. People who are aware that we probably have a soul and that all this probably came from somewhere, but who don't feel any obligation to act on that probably. For the record, Satan was spiritual but not religious. Spiritual but not religious folks often substitute the universe for God, though they attribute personal characteristics like the ability to know and bless to this universe of theirs. On the other hand, there's a new movement of religious but not spiritual people. They appropriate some of the stuff of religion without God. Harvard recently hired an atheist chaplain. Disturbingly, all the other chaplains at Harvard voted him to be president of the Harvard chaplains. And he wrote a book called Good Without God. But the question is, are we? Gen Z is the least religious, least believing generation in history. Studies also show they're the most depressed, self-loathing, anxiety-ridden generation on Earth. 2016, the first year Gen Z entered college, is also the first time that over 50% of incoming freshmen self-reported that they felt below average in mental health. While there might be many reasons for that struggle with mental health, including someone's basic biology, when we're talking about over half, something else is going wrong. The stuff of faith unlocks answers to our fundamental questions about meaning, purpose, and what happens when we die. Look, we can tell kids who think there's no answer to those questions, or who think that they're cosmic accidents, to spread positivity. Believe in yourself. You can accomplish anything. Until we're blue in the face. But they'll still be left with that gnawing question, why? Why anything? So, who needs religion anymore? Call me old-fashioned, but apparently, everybody does.

0: 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So, Daniel, we are so excited to have you on our live show today. This is like way alive. It's like a fresh new podcast way.
1: This is crazy.
0: We want you to tell our family a little bit about your story. You heard the introduction that we gave, which I thought was par excellent. So we introduce you to the EWTN family through the lens of At Home with Jim and Joy. Tell us your story.
1: No, and thank you so much for having me. I'm so excited because this is weird. I feel like I'm at home with Jim and Joy. But then it's just, it's crazy. So I want to say, is there a camera here where I can just give a shout out to my mom, who's maybe watching. Thanks, Mom. And she's not watching. I'm kidding. And I'll tell you why. Because, you know, the story of my, I guess, my story with God is one of those stories of just someone that didn't do anything to deserve everything that he's gotten and that God has given us. And right from the start, right from the get-go of in my mother's womb, this is where this story, this crazy roller coaster ride starts, to the point of like the fact that I'm sitting here with the one and only Jim and Joy, you know. When my parents back in 85, they were living in San Diego, California, but both of my parents are Mexican. They lived in a border town. They were ready to pack up their things and get back to Mexico and say, well, we're going to start our own business and whatnot. So in 85, they decided to pack up their things and drive back to my dad's hometown, which is León, Guanajuato. Anyone that's watching from León, you know, kudos to you. So right in the middle of the night, they were driving and they got into a fatal car crash. And most of the people in the car lost their lives. My mom was in there, and my mom survived the crash, and two of my brothers survived the crash. But my mom's mom, my mom's mother-in-law, my dad's mom, and one of her brothers and one of her cousins who were driving the car, everyone lost their lives. So I remember my mom telling the story of saying, I stepped out of the car, and I heard a baby cry, and

0: And the truck driver, it was a trailer, they crashed into a semi. He was sleeping on the side of the road. So he comes around the truck and sees the entire scene.
1: Wow.
0: Sees that my mom's crawling out of the car and tells him, you know, there's a baby crying in the car. I think it's my daughter. So they go in and they pull the daughter, who was 5 years old at the time, my sister, but she's gone. Mm. Mother is gone. Her mother is gone. Her mother-in-law is gone. And both families suffered tremendously, not because of only the loss of the five-year-old daughter, but because of both moms for both sides of the family. So both families were, it was just chaotic. And my dad started to suggest to my mom that maybe she would wake up in the middle of the night, you know, she would drink tequila, she would drink all kinds of Mexican alcohol, rubbing alcohol, all kinds of, so that she would be able to sleep at night. She had the scene in her head, mm-hmm. and my dad couldn't deal with it either. So, and they weren't practicing Catholics. They weren't even married through the church. So then at one point, they go to the doctor and the doctor says, well, you know, I highly recommend that if, you know, since she's taking all this stuff, she can't take a lot of medication or else she's gonna just not wake up one of these days. So he says, well, maybe if you guys are interested in like growing your family or getting pregnant again, maybe that baby will bring joy and peace and stability to your family again. And they got pregnant in March 19, 1986. I was born mm-hmm. with that sole purpose of just bringing joy and peace to my family. And you know, and I've always felt that. I've always felt that's part of like my character of who I am, mm-hmm. that I don't know why I like it when I see, especially my parents, have a good time. Mm-hmm. Even if I'm just being ridiculous or I'm just making a fool out of myself or saying just random things like I am right now, I love seeing a smile on my dad mm-hmm. and on my mom, mm-hmm. making sure they're having a good time. So I was born, and then that's where all the chaos started, actually, because both family, my parents healed a little. And obviously both brothers were older and whatnot. And that's where this story starts. And it takes us back into, if I fast forward, because we have limited time, this is not a podcast of 3 hours, you know, so I'll fast forward to when I'm 13 years old, my parents had recently had a baby. He was just turned 1 year old, my little brother. So it was four of us. And my dad had been cheating on my mom with multiple women. And my mom, I think it's a very common thing in the Hispanic community where the machismo comes out in men and they drift to other things and they expect the woman to just be there and take care of the kids forever and ever. So, and most women do. And my mom saw that life in her parents. Her parents, at one point, she had 19 siblings, and at one point, her dad, my grandpa, rest in peace, he, you know, never took care of the 19. But my grandma, who lost her life in that accident, terrible accident, she would take care, she had 2-3 jobs, she would take care of all 19 kids. Mm-hmm. So she didn't want to be that in that situation. So she saw that my dad was cheating on her. So she decided one day, we were living in San Diego, California, we were living in Tijuana, Mexico. That's where my mom's from. And then we would cross the border every day to go to school. My dad would drop us off at the school bus stop, like around, you know, he would work in construction, so he would drop us off like around 5 a.m. And the school would come in like around 7:30 to go pick us up. So we were just sleep on the sidewalk and stuff like that, my brothers and I. So then I remember, we got back from school. It was like a Friday afternoon, Friday evening, and we got to Tijuana, and my mom was gone. And the only person in the house was just this one-year-old baby who was just, you know, playing with toys in one of those little playpens. Mm-hmm. And my dad immediately knew that my mom had left. So he ran into the house. I think he like grabbed a gun. One of my older brothers kind of just stopped him or whatever. I don't know what he wanted to do, but it was crazy. So then my dad kind of got us all together, all four of us, the baby. I was carrying the baby. I was 13. My older brother was 19 at the time. The other one was 17. And he says something that these words

0: I have tattoos on my skin, but these words of my dad tattooed the deepest thing in me. Mm. It was just in there. It was part of who I became. My dad said, "Don't worry. She's gone now, and we don't need her. We're men. We don't need women." And I don't know. It's just like a switch started in my life. And after the age of 13, everything I can think of is, you know, I wanted to not only place a smile on my dad, I wanted him to be happy, but also I felt bad for the guy and I want him to be happy. He was my hero because he stayed. But I also wanted to be like him because we didn't need them, you know, and I never thought that a woman could ever be, you know, loving and love me for who I really was, because my mom didn't. Why would anyone else do? Mm-hmm. So then I decided, fast forward to when I turned, and you know, stop me if you wanna interject, but if I'm talking too much, let me know.
1: You've got about 4 minutes.
0: I got about 4 minutes. So to tell the whole story, or are we talking?
2: Yeah.
0: Okay, perfect. So then fast forward to when I turned 16, I graduated high school. My dad did so many things to make sure that both my older brothers, became professional soccer players, but they didn't want to, and they were talented enough, but they didn't want to. So they decided to just start their own families and stuff, and, you know, have kids and whatnot. So then my dad was just depressed, and because none of his two most talented kids wanted to live out his dream. So then I decided to do it for him. So then he didn't support me. I just left to Mexico, I decided to start knocking on doors for different clubs and whatnot. And I was living in León, Guanajuato, Mexico, which is right down the smack of the center of the República Mexicana in Mexico. And they didn't take me. So I thought they were just gonna take me, and they didn't take me. So then I started living on the streets for like about 2 months. Before the next tryout phase. And I remember my dad calling me and saying, like, "Hey, are you, like, how are you doing out there?" I'm like, "I'm doing great. I'm loving it." Even though I wasn't, you know, I was eating out of like trash cans and stuff like that. I would just see people, you know, out in the park, drop off their slice of pizza or half pizza or whatever. Till this day, I love, you know, the other people's the bread, the bread of the pizza.
2: The crust.
0: The crust, there you go, the crust. My wife gives them to me because she knows I love them, but I think I picked it up from that stage in my life. But, you know, I wanted to live out this dream for my father. And I figured out every single time I would leave work, I got a job, and I would leave the company I was working, making shoes. So I would put the sole of the shoe, the tennis shoe. I remember they used to lend me a bicycle so I can go practice soccer. So I would leave and I would drive bicycle my way in through a community that had an open Catholic church. It was open. So I would just walk in and I would sit, till this day is my favorite seat, all the way to the back. Mm-hmm. And I would sit and kneel in the back and I wouldn't say anything. I would just be there and just be like, maybe there's a God in here. I don't know, my life sucks. I don't know why I'm not happy. I decided to come back home when they gave us they took me to the team. They decided to give us a break. Come back home, I see my dad, not doing so well health-wise. No one was really taking care of him. My brothers knew that my dad had cheated on my mom, so they kind of just grew apart from my dad. So my dad was needed some help. My little brother was too young. He was still a little kid. So I decided to stop chasing that dream that I figured out it wasn't mine, it was my dad's. And I decided to take care of my dad. I wanted to be more like him. And I started to live out this degenerate lifestyle of dating multiple women and not caring for their bodies or for
1: Tell
0: their-
1: Tell us about the intervention of God, quickly.
0: We come, that leads me into a moment of my life where the deepest and probably the darkest I've ever been. And God reached in there because I was celebrating my 26th birthday in Las Vegas. And you know, there's a saying, I think it was Saint Augustine, one of the saints says, in Espanol dice, donde abunda el pecado, sobreabunda la gracia de Dios. Where sin

0: is abundant.
1: Grace abounds.
2: Grace abounds.
0: Grace abounds. Mm-hmm. That's how you say it in English. Grace abounds. So that's a story where I was in Vegas celebrating my 26th birthday. There was drugs, there was alcohol, there was all kinds of stuff. There was people I didn't know. It was an entire weekend. It was a plan for an entire weekend. It was in the middle of the night. I woke up like around 4 a.m. I can tell it was 4 a.m. because it was orange outside, but still dark. And I walked out to the balcony, and everyone was on the floor. And I wasn't feeling well physically. And just spiritually, emotionally, I was just in a dark place where I walked out to the balcony, and for a second I thought about it. Mm-hmm. My life is worthless. Mm-hmm. My dad doesn't even know I'm here. It's my birthday, no one's calling me. My mom's not nowhere to be found. I hadn't seen her in years. My brothers don't care about me. No one really cares about me. If something happens to me now, no one's gonna know. So I thought about it, and in that moment, I remember going to a gas station and one guy telling me a Bible verse that I was like, what is this? And it was just this one thing. His words were, you know, if there's a mother that can forget the son of his womb, the kid of his womb, the baby in his womb, I will never forget it.
2: Right.
1: We're gonna stop right there. We have to stop right there.
0: We're gonna have to.
1: This has been one of the most powerful interviews, the most painful what you're sharing, and disturbing because we don't have more time. Where sin abounds, God's grace has abounded all the more in your life. We're going to go to a break at this point, and we'll be right back. Plenty more to come. Please don't go away.

Many people are familiar with St. John Paul II's great love for the rosary. He loved the rosary. Right after his election to the papacy, he said that the rosary was his favorite prayer. And in 2002, he actually gave us an apostolic letter on the rosary. And that's where we learned about the luminous mysteries. Now, as great as those things are, did you know that there's a pope who promoted the rosary even more than St. John Paul II? That was Pope Leo XIII. He lived at the end of the 19th century, at the beginning of the 20th century. He wrote 11 encyclicals on the rosary. Those are encyclicals. He also wrote other letters, apostolic exhortations, made many messages about the rosary because he was trying to promote it to combat many of the falsehoods, especially modernism, that was creeping into the church. He promoted the rosary especially during the month of October because as a young boy, he grew up on a farm and he knew that that was the time of harvesting in the fields. And he thought to himself, if we want to harvest souls, we need to get them praying the rosary. He greatly promoted the rosary, especially the family rosary, trying to get everyone, including the clergy, to pray it around the world. So be like St. John Paul II. Be like Pope Leo XIII and pray the rosary on a daily basis.

0: Welcome back. Well, we're going to go right now to Joan Lewis to hear the latest report on the current events at the Vatican, and then we're going to tell you how to get in touch with Daniel. Joan, what do you have for us?
1: Well, greetings, Jim and Joy, from a torrid Rome, unbelievably hot and triple digits in St. Peter's Square. In any event, a big weekend for the Holy Father. He's at the World Food Program as we speak, but on Saturday he made a pastoral trip to northern Italy. He began in the town of Pavia with a mid-afternoon visit to the Basilica of St. Peter in the Golden Sky. Now, this is a church which, since the 8th century, has held the remains of St. Augustine. Now, as you know,

0: Now, Pope Leo XIV is a priest of the Order of St. Augustine, and he's visited the remains of the saint many, many times as a friar, and then, of course, when he led the order. Now, the Holy Father venerated the remains, and then he addressed all those present in the Basilica. And above all, he was talking about the issues facing the churches in Pavia. And he said, he stressed the importance of bringing everything back to the center. And of course, he said the center is Christ. And he said, without this cornerstone, Christ the cornerstone, our actions risk becoming scattered and focused only on ourselves and our own efforts. And in fact, then he pointed to St. Augustine. He noted that this 4th century North African saint shines with precious light. And he particularly highlighted the fact that a St. Augustine can guide like a diocese through a process of renovation and can teach us, can teach everyone above all, about the value and primacy of interiority. Quoting the saint, he said, "Do not go outside of yourself. Return into yourself. Truth dwells in the inner man." And the Pope stressed there is a universal need today for this very thing, for us to turn inward to avoid losing ourselves. And then, interestingly enough, in late afternoon, the Holy Father took a helicopter to the town of Sant'Angelo Lodigiano. This is a little bit south of Milan, and it's the birthplace of St. Francis Xavier Cabrini. Now, he paid tribute to this very celebrated missionary saint, and he said that her life and her legacy were so much needed in a world today challenged by the huge problem of migration. And interestingly enough, it was Leo's predecessor, Pope Leo XIII, who, when Francesca Cabrini wanted to bring the missionary sisters of the Sacred Heart to Jesus, she wanted to evangelize in China. But Leo XIII told her, he said, "Go west, do not go east." And so she listened to the Pope, and Leo XIV said that her response, going west instead of east, was an example of reading the signs of the times. And he said she accepted this mission because she knew that the Pope was right. It was not where she wanted to go, but where there was the greatest need. Now, of course, she ended up crossing the Atlantic, going to Chicago, where she died in 1917. She was canonized in 1946 and since has been named the patroness of missions. Now, the Holy Father prayed at her birth town before a relic containing her heart. And he stressed above all her great love for the Sacred Heart of Jesus. So, an amazing weekend. We had Pope Leo, we had St. Augustine, and of course, St. Mother Cabrini. So, on that note, back to you.
1: Joan, thanks so much. Hope you enjoyed the brief interview with Daniel Godinez. You can get more of Daniel on Lost and Found on EWTN Plus and youtube.com/@EWTN. We love watching Daniel and his show, so very, very special. Be sure to join us on Wednesday when Deacon Kevin Cummings will be speaking with us about Deacons of Hope, a pro-life ministry that works to support homeless, pregnant women in choosing life. Thank God for the grace of Almighty God, who could take such evils and hurt and pain and turn them into something very beautiful, like Daniel. God bless you and all of your loved ones. Keep it on EWTN. You're an important part of this family. You're never alone. You're always at home with Jim and Joy. Bye now.

St. John Vianney was born on May 8, 1786 in France and was baptized the same day. He grew up Catholic and persevered through seminary despite his academic difficulties. He became a parish priest in a small town named Ars and established La Providence, a home for girls. He was deeply devoted to the conversion of people in this small town and often spent up to 16 hours a day hearing confessions. He died in 1859 and was canonized on May 31st, 1925. He's the patron saint of parish priests. He said, "If you pray and love, that is where a man's happiness lies." St. John Vianney, pray for us.

0: O God, I hope with complete trust that you will give me, through the merits of Jesus Christ, all the necessary grace in this world and everlasting life in the world to come. For this is what you have promised, and you always keep your promises. Amen.
1: 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Live

Hello, dear brothers and sisters in Christ. This is Father Brian Milady of the Dominican Order, welcoming you to another program on Christian social order. In this program, I want to talk about 10 principles which are necessary to govern the social order. In the last program, I tried to explain that society is natural to man, but it's not natural to men in the sense that every single thing that we do is social. For example, we're not just a part of a blob, which is the government, where all of our actions have no freedom. The only person who has freedom is the government. That'd be like the Führer or the Duce. By the same token, society isn't totally incidental to us so that we can choose to be a part of it or not. Because we have a common nature, which is spiritual, it is absolutely necessary for us to experience the fullness of what it means to be in society, that we act together with other people. This is incidental, but it's not so incidental that it's not found every single place where human beings found. Every single place where human beings found, it's necessary that they act together. And not only that, because we're made in the image and likeness of God. Remember, God is a society. He's the perfect society, the perfect union of persons, the Father, the Son, and the Holy Spirit, in which love and truth and all the things that we seek to communicate with each other are communicated between the persons in an infinite and complete sense. So in order to derive all the things that are necessary for society to be whole, the first thing we have to emphasize is that though nature is characterized by a panoply of forms and activity, nature also is a witness of the tendency to unity and multiplicity. Each natural being, from atoms to solar systems, has a diversity of structure that tends to unity, and the same is true when it comes to man. Man is a unity in himself, and a unity which is also oriented to acting together as one. Once we decide on what the goal of our society is regarding the realization of our objective nature, then for this goal to be pursued, we have to identify it as one. And there again, there are two basic errors regarding this. They're so emphasizing unity that there's no diversity. There was an ancient tyrant in the island of Sicily, Syracuse, that was once asked how he kept the people in line. And he took a person out to a field of grain, and he showed them all these stalks where the tops grew above the others. And he took off a stick and knocked them all off and said, "You tell people they should never strive to be different from one another. They should have such unity that there's no one who strives to be more excellent."

excellent than another. And basically, you produce this kind of blob. This is kind of mass psychology. People who talk about bipartisanship in the sense that all governments should govern from unity and in the sense that they should have no disagreements with each other, well, why the heck do we have political parties except that there's a loyal opposition? And the idea that many of us need checks and balances on our power, other thoughts, in order to develop our thoughts. There's nothing wrong with doing that. In fact, it's absolutely necessary that we do that in order to experience unity. The other, of course, is to maintain that we're so diverse that we don't have to act together at all. Now, as a result, what would happen here is that people would always be working against each other. There'd be no attempt to gain a consensus on, well, one thing, why we're here, and as a result, we couldn't actually act together in common. I've emphasized for you that social unity is the principal origin of society. But I also want to say that the next principle is order. Social unity is not attained by denying the fact that there are various contributions, different people with different talents, all of whom contribute, because we're all so diverse, to the formation of that unity. And the unity should not be so powerful that it seeks to reduce everyone to the same common denominator. Human beings differ greatly in talents, in intelligence, and in character. Not everybody, for example, is capable of speculative thought. People who are capable of theoretical thought aren't capable of carrying out practical activities very well. And in order for us to attain the social unity, we have to remember that, like a symphony, if every instrument were playing the same note in total uniformity, you'd have mere dullness of sound. But in the synthesis, see, everything contributes to everything else. And the tendency in our society to deny this diversity and to say everybody's absolutely equal in absolutely everything and there's nothing where anybody can contribute more than anybody else destroys social unity. Gilbert and Sullivan once said, when everybody's somebody, nobody's anybody. And that's a pretty fair description of the fact that in order for us to truly experience why we're here, it's necessary for us to recognize our diversity as people. Totalitarianism wants to destroy this. We all become cogs in a giant wheel. And if we have a democracy that's too liberal in its interpretation, this wants to say that nobody should ever strive to be different than anybody else to such an extent that people become jealous if somebody does, and they try to cut them apart. The third principle is acting true to nature. Every existing community and every social activity always carried out is always singular and unique, and a community in general, therefore, does not exist. Instead, the community recognizes that it has to be based on the social nature of man. The social nature of man cannot be denied. And as a result, the individuality of all of us as people, as expressing true rationality, truth, has to be the final purpose, has to be what our nature is based on, and the laws in our social unity, whether it's family life, the church, or the state, has to recognize that. In order to carry that out, this leads to the fourth principle. The fourth principle is acting for a proper end. Human beings act in order to realize something about their nature that they only have in potential when they're born. They do this personally, but they also do this as a group. And it's necessary for us, when we determine the nature of our societies, to realize that what we're seeking, the kinds of goods we're seeing that go beyond ourselves, actually represent a true understanding, a true picture of what's involved in human life. If we have a poor image of man, a poor image, for example, of the origin of the right to life, and many people think that the origin of the right to life is given them by the law, the origin of the right to life is given to us by God, not by the law. The laws have to respect it. Why do I say that? Because we have a spirit. Of course, as we know today, there are lots of people who question the fact that we have a spiritual soul. Well, for

them, then everybody would just be a giant cog in the wheel. And the principles on which they base their law are so-called inalienable rights, for instance. Those principles would be false. Instead, we have to realize that we have to respect the fact that we have an objective nature, and our pursuit of the good has to emphasize that. This leads us to the next principle. Now, I discussed this a bit in the last program, but I want to discuss it even more now because it's such an important principle, and that is the principle of the common good. The common good, as I said in the last program, is both the end and the order necessary to attain that end. Once we base the fact that our common action together is based on our objective nature as people, then we have to try to discover what the proper mode is to attain that. In another program, I'll be trying to distinguish for you between the family, the state, and the church, because they're all different societies. They're not societies that are inimical to each other, but they all perfect something different about us. Well, that's formed by their common goods. Their common goods are all different. The common good of the family, for example, has to do with peace, domestic peace in the family itself, which includes good economics. One thing I'm going to try to show for you when we get to the last program has to do with why the church is neither, in the strict sense of the word, a capitalistic institution and encourages capitalism, nor does it encourage Marxism or socialism. Instead, the economic order is an appendage, or it's an extension of the family. That's why it's called econome. It has to do with the household. And if the state makes laws about economics, which it can certainly do, even though there was a debate about this in the 19th century, it has to do so by respecting the fact that the state does not primarily have a business or economic dimension. Its dimension is different. It has to encourage that in the family itself. The church, for example, has as its final purpose seeing God in the face in heaven. As a result, it can't be a monarchy, a democracy, or an oligarchy. Its order has to be different. Its order is transcendental. Its order is sacramental. Its order is hierarchical. So the common good has to be respected in the laws. If all the laws do or the social unity does is seek to undercut the common good, then, of course, again, you have social tyranny. And a part of that common good, as I also explained in a former program, but I want to demonstrate here now also, is authority. Would man, for example, have had the need for authority in society before the original sin? Well, there are a lot of people that would say no, because we were also good. But the answer actually is yes. Because if we're going to act together, we need to have a social structure, and we also need to appoint someone to act in the name of the common good. Now, what gives authority its sanction? Is it because the person who exercises is more intelligent, stronger, better, something like that? Well, in the best of all possible worlds, that might be correct. But today, what gives the authority the right to act is the fact that we've chosen this authority to act, and they are alone the ones that have the right to speak in the name of the common good, and nobody else does. And it's not because they're person X, Y, or Z. On the other hand, of course, if an authority does speak, and it's obvious all they're interested in is some private interest group or in only themselves, then this can't realize the purpose of authority. So these principles that we've enumerated so far have to be respected, and they have to all be according to nature, and they all have to be according to truth if we're truly progressive social beings. And progressing as social beings is extremely important for our realization. We'll discuss the other principles when we come back from a short break.

0: Jeremy Darling, a former evangelical worship leader, to share what led him home to the Catholic Church. Share the journey next time on EWTN's The Journey Home. Welcome to Catholic Blitz. I'm Father John Trigilio, joined by the indefatigable Father Ken Briganti, and we're answering questions in less than a minute. Okay, Father Ken, your question is, does my new scapular need to be blessed? 60 seconds.
1: No, it does not need to be blessed.
0: Why?
1: Because if you've already been enrolled in the scapular, and there's a little ceremony that happens, then you do not have to have it blessed again, a new scapular. However, that does not apply to new rosary beads or medals. That you do need to have blessed when you get them, but not scapulars. But the stipulation is you've already been enrolled in the confraternity of Our Lady of Mount Carmel or whatever other scapular that you might be wearing at that time.
0: So the blessing's on the person, not on the actual scapular.
1: Exactly.
0: Okay, good. That was excellent. So join us again for Catholic Blitz.

Welcome back, friends, to Christian Social Order. In this program, we have been discussing the 10 principles necessary for the social order. And I left off discussing the need for authority. The necessity of authority is based on the fact that we need a common direction. Now, all of us might be capable of doing that, but I gave the example in a former program of everybody getting out and deciding they wanted to row a boat. Everybody's told, just row wherever you want. Well, if everybody rows in the direction they want, everybody rows against each other, there's no unity, there's no order, and nobody goes anywhere. So they have to depute someone to call the time and to say, okay, maybe we can take a vote on where we're going, but once we do that, this is where we're going, and this is going to be the time, and you all have to row together. Now, of course, they could change that. It doesn't have to be the same person. But still, while that person is in charge, everybody has to give themselves to what that person wants. The necessity of authority exists regardless of sin. And the necessity of authority exists to implement the truth. When the authority seeks to take power or exercise power contrary to the truth, contrary to the law, then we experience the fact that we have a tyranny and not a society. This leads us then to the next principle, which is organic growth. Now, there are some people that believe that unity in society should be so great that there should be only one community, and all other communities have to be subsumed or to be a part of that. And also, that the larger, for example, the state is, and the more arbitrary the state is, and the more powerful the state is, the better it is, to the extent almost that it swallows up all the other communities. The next principle of the social order is organic growth. In Catholicism, because we're dealing with people, because we're dealing with individuals, smaller communities are more necessary than larger communities because they're the foundation on which the larger community stands or falls. In other words, in Catholicism, small is beautiful. Nature observes this pattern of growth because it goes from the cell to the organism. In the moral universe, for example, the most important community is marriage and the family. If marriage and the family is in a mess, the state's going to be in a mess. If marriage and the family is in a mess, it's going to be very difficult to perfect the church, because marriage and the family are the most immediate natural community where people learn what it's like to lose their ego and to grow in virtue. I have a number of sister friends that teach in preschools. And one of them in this preschool, it's so popular, the people sign up their children in the womb, told me one day, Father, today it just is so hard because the parents are scared of their own children. Parents don't know how to be children. Parents, they don't know how to direct their children in a good way.

good way. You don't want to be a tyrant, but on the other hand, you're not a kid. And I watch parents who are victims of children, and you want to say, you're the adult, for heaven's sake. Act like an adult. Establish your authority as an adult. Not that you're trying to destroy them, but you're trying to encourage them by discipline to become who they are. And so for the state, for example, to smother the family or to take it over, for the state to take business over completely, this doesn't recognize the principle of organic growth. And this leads us into the next principle, which is one of the most important also, solidarity. John Paul II talked about solidarity. The Polish talked about solidarity. What do they mean by solidarity? They mean that the common good has to be consciously pursued by all the citizens. In other words, that you can never perfect any social order if all your individuals are not doing the best they can to participate in realizing what the good is that the society in particular is interested in. So, for example, if a state assumes the function of the primary educator at the expense of the parents or limits the number of children or the family as a basic unit, they're relieving the parents of responsibility to be parents. They're saying, I'm the parent, you just stay out of the way. Well, as a result, people don't feel any moral obligation to be parents exactly. And then they can't participate in what the family really means. People have a right to vote and never exercise their right to vote. People have a right to vote and never educate themselves on what they should be voting on. They can't participate in solidarity. You don't have drones and queen bees in communities. In other words, the people that do all the community action and the queen bees who just sit back and sort of enjoy it all with no participation in the actual good involved. And that's true of any society. For example, employers are morally obliged to pay a just wage and provide humane working conditions. Employees are morally obliged to give an honest day's work. If only the employer were responsible for the community, or only the employee were responsible for the community, then the economic community suffers. Either the wages aren't paid properly or the work isn't done properly. And this leads us to an even more important principle of social life, which we really need today to emphasize a great deal when we're approaching things like the nanny state. And that's the principle of subsidiarity. This is one of the most important social principles, which presupposes all the rest. And the way you can express the principle of subsidiarity is that it's not right for the higher community to assume and to take from the lower community what its common good really is. In other words, they all build on each other. And the higher community can't subsume the lower community's common good and do what it does, for one thing, it's supposed to do, and also perfect the lower community. So, for example, when the state seeks to subsume the family, family life is broken. When the state seeks to subsume the economic order, economic life becomes imperil. When the church would try to assume the functions of a state, then it compromises both the state and the church. Each community's purpose is to encourage the other community to do what it's supposed to do. Does this mean to say, for example, that the state can't make civil laws that help with the family or that help with economics, especially when they're broken? No. But it means that their role is adjunct. It's not proper. It may be for emergency situations. The state may have to nationalize a business, like the railroad in war, for instance. But as soon as the emergency ends, it needs to return this to the private sector, because the state can't do what it does and also do what all these businesses do. It's just impossible for one to serve all purposes. One size doesn't fit all. So the respect that we have for the various levels of community is absolutely necessary for all the communities to be perfected. And this leads us then to the final principle, which is a very difficult one, the toleration of evil. Toleration is an attitude of soul, a disposition by which one bears an evil patiently in order to either avoid a worse evil or to keep from or to allow you to experience a more central good. Now, I told you that authority, it's true, even in a remote or approximate sense, comes from God. It depends on the good that

involved. Obviously, small goods and incidental goods, it's very, very small, the authority that comes from God. But when you're dealing with really important goods, these authorities are more directly connected to human nature. The trouble is that all authority, following the example of God, has to tolerate the existence of some evils. The famous parable for this is the parable of the wheat and the weeds. You remember that there were some wheat sown in a field, and then the enemy came and sowed the weeds. And the people wanted to dig up the weeds, and the owner says, don't do that, because you might dig up the wheat too. In other words, trying to take out all the wickedness, you might actually misjudge good people, which is the case when we've tried to forbid all sin completely from society. Oftentimes we make mistakes and we condemn innocent people because of this. Thomas Aquinas says this, human power is derived from divine power and ought to imitate it. But God, although he's omnipotent and the highest good, still permits some evils to happen in the universe, which he could prevent, lest if these were taken away, greater goods would be lost or greater evils would follow. Thus, in human activity, those who enjoy precedence of authority rightly tolerate some evils, lest some good should be impeded or even greater evils occur. And you remember that in the parable of the wheat and the tares, the weeds, what does the owner say? Leave the weeds and the wheat. At the end of time, they'll all be gathered into my barn. The most perfect human society is obviously the communion of saints in heaven. There will be no evil. All will be good. But while we're here on earth, it's not possible for any human being to really know what's in the conscience of another man. And so as a result, the attempt to forbid all evil would involve us in some mistakes, and the innocent might be condemned, and also some greater goods might be compromised. When Pope Francis, for example, on the subject of the gay said, who am I to judge? He didn't mean he wasn't judging homosexual activity as evil. What he meant was, it's very difficult for me as a pontiff to judge everybody's conscience. Instead, we have to allow God the privilege to do this at the end. It's obviously a difficult point to figure out where you draw the line here. But all societies have to tolerate the existence of some evils for greater goods or for worse evils. They don't recommend it. They don't legislate it. They allow it to exist. So all these 10 principles are absolutely necessary to completely fulfilling what's involved in our nature. And when we do that, we actually can enter into a kind of experience whereby our social union, in an ever deeper sense, finally ending in the communion of saints, we actually begin to understand what it means to experience unity in diversity. This is, after all, what the Trinity experiences par excellence, in whose name I bless you. In the name of the Father, and the Son, and the Holy Spirit. Amen.

0: EWTN takes you to Rome to celebrate two guardians of the Catholic faith. Join Pope Leo XIV for Holy Mass, honoring the preaching, ministry, and martyrdom of Saints Peter and Paul, along with the traditional blessing of the Palia. From St. Peter's Basilica, the solemnity of the Feast of Saints Peter and Paul, here on the Global Catholic Network, EWTN.
1: Steve, here's a really ugly accusation that's leveled at us all the time. You pro-lifers only care about babies while they're inside the uterus. Once they're born, you don't care for the poor and needy.
2: Right. And what I always say is, what makes you think that pro-life advocates care less for the needy than pro-choicers? Did you know that pro-lifers give a greater percentage of their income and volunteer more

0: their time to the needy than those who identify as pro-choice. Now, you might believe that progressive social policies are better for the poor than conservative policies, and that's a legitimate debate to have. But it's both arrogant and inaccurate to simply claim that pro-choicers who donate less of their time and less of their money to the poor somehow care more for the poor than do the pro-life community.
1: Adoption rates also refute this falsehood. Pro-lifers are more than twice as likely to adopt as pro-choicers, again proving that pro-life movement is pro-life for all children. So claiming that pro-life advocates don't care about babies after they're born is pure nonsense.

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1: Family, a prayer that we pray together is a powerful prayer. So please pray together with me our EWTN family prayer. Today we pray for freedom of conscience. Heavenly Father, we adore you who has willed that man should be free. We ask you to liberate those who live under oppressive governments and to inspire all government leaders to respect the dignity of every human person and his conscience. Protect our Catholic institutions and the Christian faithful from those who seek to coerce them into the acceptance of immorality. In all things, Heavenly Father, strengthen us to remain faithful to you and to your holy will. Through Christ our Lord. Amen.
2: Behold the Lamb of God, who takes away the sins of the world. Take this, all of you, and eat of it. For this is my body, which will be given up for you. Take this, all of you, and drink from it. For this is the chalice of my blood, this

0: In the name of the Father, and of the Son, and of the Holy Spirit.
1: Amen.
0: The grace of our Lord Jesus Christ, and the love of God, and the communion of the Holy Spirit be with you all.
1: Amen.
0: Brothers and sisters, let us acknowledge our sins and so prepare ourselves to celebrate

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I confess to Almighty God and to you, my brothers and sisters, that I have greatly sinned in my thoughts and

0: Let us pray. Grant, O Lord, that we may always revere and love your holy name, for you never deprive of your guidance those you set firm on the foundation of your love. Through our Lord Jesus Christ, your Son, who lives and reigns with you in the unity of the Holy Spirit, God forever and ever.
1: A reading from the second book of Kings. Sennacherib, king of Assyria, sent envoys to Hezekiah with this message. Thus shall you say to Hezekiah, king of Judah, do not let your God on whom you rely deceive you by saying that Jerusalem will not be handed over to the king of Assyria. You have heard what the kings of Assyria have done to all other countries. They doomed them. Will you then be saved? Hezekiah took the letter from the hand of the messengers and read it. Then he went up to the temple of the Lord, and spreading out before him, he prayed in the Lord's presence. O Lord, God of Israel, enthroned upon the cherubim, you alone are God over all the kingdoms of the earth. You have made the heavens and the earth. Incline your ear, O Lord, and listen. Open your eyes, O Lord, and see. Hear the words of Sennacherib, which he sent to taunt the living God. Truly, O Lord, the king of Assyria has laid waste the nations and their lands and cast their gods into the fire. They destroyed them because they were not gods, but the work of human hands, wood and stone. Therefore, O Lord, our God, save us from the power of this man, that all the kingdoms of the earth may know that you alone, O God, are Lord. Then Isaiah, son of Amoz, sent this message to Hezekiah. Thus says the Lord, the God of Israel, in answer to your prayer for help against Sennacherib, king of Assyria, I have listened. This is the word the Lord has spoken concerning him. She despises you, laughs you to scorn, the virgin daughter Zion. Behind you, she wags her head, daughter Jerusalem. For out of Jerusalem shall come a remnant, and from Mount Zion survivors. The zeal of the Lord of hosts shall do this. Therefore, thus says the Lord concerning the king of Assyria, he shall not reach this city, nor shoot an arrow at it, nor come before it with a shield, nor cast up siege works against it. He shall return by the same way he came, without entering the city, says the Lord. I will shield and save this city for my own sake and for the sake of my servant David. That night, the angel of the Lord went forth and struck down 185,000 men in the Assyrian camp. So Sennacherib, the king of Assyria, broke camp and went back home to Nineveh. The word of the Lord.
2: Thanks be to God.
1: God upholds his city forever.
2: God upholds his city forever.
1: Great is the Lord and holy to be praised. In the city of our God, his holy mountain, fairest of heights, is the joy of all the earth.
2: God upholds his city forever.

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God is with her castles. Renowned is he as a stronghold. God of hosts holds the city forever. O God, we ponder your mercy within your temple. As your name, O God, so also your praise reaches the ends of the earth. Of justice, your right hand is full. God upholds the city forever.

0: Lectio Sancti Evangelii secundum Matteum.
1: Jesus said to his disciples, "Do not give what is holy to dogs, or throw your pearls before swine, lest they trample them underfoot and turn and tear you to pieces. Do to others whatever you would have them do to you. This is the law and the prophets. Enter through the narrow gates, for the gate is wide and the road broad that leads to destruction, and those who enter through it are many. How narrow the gate and constricted the road that leads to life, and those who find it are few."

Throughout this 12th week in ordinary time, the gospel readings are taken from the concluding section of the Sermon on the Mount in Matthew's gospel. And the excerpt today consists of three seemingly unrelated, pithy teachings, including not giving what is holy to dogs or throwing pearls before swine, doing to others what you would have them do to you, and entering through the narrow gate that leads to life rather than the broad road that leads to destruction. The first and third teachings could be described as mini parables or simple metaphors that convey a rather significant truth with respect to progressing in the spiritual life and carrying out the church's mission of evangelization. The meaning of the first teaching can be rather ambiguous without any further context or explanation. Jesus says to his disciples, "Do not give what is holy to dogs, or throw your pearls before swine, lest they trample them underfoot and turn and tear you to pieces." And this is a very short and pithy saying, yet it is loaded with colorful imagery. The language of a dog or a pig conjures the image of irrational animals that often seem exteriorly calm, yet can be prone to fits of violence. We can easily picture what Jesus is saying here, but it can be tricky to explain the deeper meaning of this expression. It is not entirely clear from the text what our Lord means when he mentions what is holy, or dogs, or pearls, or swine.

When we consider this saying in its proper historical context, we might ponder those things that would have been considered holy by the ancient Israelites. For example, as Christians, the things that we regard as holy would be objects such as sacred vessels used for Mass, the chalice, the paten, and the ciborium. And naturally, the holiness of the Blessed Sacrament surpasses that of any sacred object on the altar, including the tabernacle. For the ancient Israelites, the vessels in the temple, the altar, and the sacrifice upon the altar would have all been regarded as holy things. And thus it would be entirely inappropriate and perhaps even sinful to use these holy things in a profane way, such as feeding the meat of a sacrifice to dogs, rather than giving the meat to those people for whom it is prescribed by law. And the reason is that dogs lack the capability to distinguish sacred food from ordinary food. Similarly, pearls are widely regarded as precious objects, and yet swine are utterly incapable of recognizing their inherent value. And thus it makes no sense to give these precious objects to animals who lack any appreciation for such a gift. And the implication of this teaching concerning dogs and swine seems to be that discernment is necessary when we are evangelizing or preaching the gospel to others. If the people with whom we are engaging lack the proper disposition to receive the gospel message, or are even inimical to it, then it would be pointless for us to try to preach to them unless they are ready to receive the message. Otherwise, they may not only reject it, but even come to despise it. If a person is not open to dialogue, then it would be pointless to proclaim the gospel message to them. Now, this does not mean that the gospel will never be preached to them, but that we may need to wait and pray for the Holy Spirit to prepare their hearts to receive the message. For example, in the book of Acts, Paul and Barnabas tried to preach the gospel to the people living in the city of Antioch of Pisidia, and yet they encounter significant opposition. Rather than receiving the gospel message with an open mind and an open heart, the people actively contradict the message of Paul as they revile him. And Paul and Barnabas prudently refrain from arguing with them. As they say to the people, it was necessary that the word of God should be spoken to you first. Since you thrust it from you and judge yourselves unworthy of eternal life, behold, we turn to the Gentiles. And thus Paul and Barnabas move on to proclaim the gospel to the Gentiles, and they find them more receptive. And the second part of today's gospel reading is commonly known as the Golden Rule. Do to others whatever you would have them do to you. This is the law and the prophets. And this rule is essentially a summary of the entire law of the Old Testament, as it touches upon the concrete expression of love for one's neighbor. You can also find a negative version of the Golden Rule in the book of Tobit, which reads, "Do to no one what you yourself dislike." The Golden Rule touches upon the virtue of justice, as it provides us with a simple, concise guideline for properly treating our neighbor with love. If we wish to have good things in life, then we should also desire these things for our neighbor. If we wish to have access to an abundance of food and water, to enjoy proper housing, and to be afforded basic human rights, then we should not only desire these things for our neighbor, but should also seek to provide for them, to provide for the poor according to our means. If our neighbor is struggling to make ends meet, lacks adequate food or clothing, or simply needs a word of encouragement, counsel, or correction, then we should regard that neighbor as an extension of ourselves and to do what is in our power to help them. The Golden Rule is an important reminder to treat other people the way we wish to be treated.

We are called to love our neighbor as ourselves, and especially the poor, knowing that we would want to receive such love if we ever found ourselves in a similar situation. And finally, the final teaching in the gospel reading today reads as follows. Enter through the narrow gates, for the gate is wide and the road broad that leads to destruction, and those who enter through it are many. How narrow the gate and constricted the road that leads to life, and those who find it are few. Sometimes we might be called upon to take the road less traveled, which might feel uncomfortable. We might find ourselves in the narrow road while so many other people, including perhaps family and friends, choose the wide road. And yet we are encouraged to persevere in making the right choice, even when it seems like so many people are making the wrong choice. It can be very easy for people to become enchanted by smooth-talking preachers, by salesmen, or even political figures who know how to tell them what they want to hear to tickle their ears, but they do not give them the truth. And these speakers might even appear to be faithful Christians at times, and yet they easily deceive others by their words. And rather than choosing the wide path that leads to destruction, which would be easy for us, our Lord exhorts us to cling to him, the narrow gates, and to live according to the authentic gospel message, even if this means facing opposition. The narrow gates is Jesus Christ and the church that he established as a continual sign of the loving of his loving presence on earth. This does not mean that our lives need to be intentionally made more difficult because we are following the Lord, but that we resolve to walk the narrow way with Jesus regardless of any difficulties we might encounter. And as we walk with Jesus and strive to live according to his teaching, we will find his words from earlier in the Sermon on the Mount to be true indeed. That is, that his yoke is easy and his burden is light.

0: The Lord is close to us whenever we call upon him. With confidence, we now pray.
1: In thanksgiving for the presence and power of the Holy Spirit in the church, that under his care, all Christians may continue to pray and work together for unity, we pray to the Lord. That those who defend and promote abortion may be transformed by the renewal of their minds and always defend the right of every person to life. We pray to the Lord. That the Lord will have pity on the poor, the sick, and the lonely, and those who struggle with addictions. We pray to the Lord. For the Franciscan missionaries of the Eternal Word, that they may be heralds of the great King, calling every man to conversion and belief in the gospel. We pray to the Lord. For the souls of all priests and religious who have died, that through God's infinite mercy, they may praise him forever in heaven. We pray to the Lord.
0: And we join our Holy Father, Leo XIV, in praying for peace throughout the world, for an end to wars throughout the world. We pray that all peoples may come to experience and appreciate the mercy and the justice of God, of our Lord Jesus Christ. We pray to the Lord.

Lord our God, make us love you above all things and all our fellow men with a love that is worthy of you. We make our prayer through Christ our Lord.

0: Pray, brothers and sisters, that my sacrifice and yours may be acceptable to God, the Almighty Father. Receive, O Lord, the sacrifice of conciliation and praise, and grant that, cleansed by its action, we may make offering of a heart pleasing to you. Through Christ our Lord.
1: Amen.
0: The Lord be with you.
1: And with your spirit.
0: Lift up your hearts.
1: We lift them up to the Lord.
0: Let us give thanks to the Lord our God. It is truly right to give you thanks, truly just to give you glory, Father most holy, for you are the one God, living and true, existing before all ages and abiding for all eternity, dwelling in unapproachable light. Yet you, who alone are good, the source of life, have made all that is, so that you might fill your creatures with blessings and bring joy to many of them by the glory of your light. And so, in your presence are countless hosts of angels who serve you day and night, and gazing upon the glory of your face, glorify you without ceasing. With them, we too confess your name in exaltation, giving voice to every creature under heaven as we acclaim.

We give you praise, Father most holy, for you are great, and you have fashioned all your works in wisdom and in love. You formed man in your own image and entrusted the whole world to his care, so that in serving you alone, the Creator, he might have dominion over all creatures. And when through disobedience he had lost your friendship, you did not abandon him to the domain of death. For you came in mercy to the aid of all, so that those who seek might find you. Time and again you offered them covenants, and through the prophets taught them to look forward to salvation. And you so loved the world, Father most holy, that in the fullness of time you sent your only begotten Son to be our Savior. Made incarnate by the Holy Spirit and born of the Virgin Mary, he shared our human nature in all things but sin. To the poor he proclaimed the good news of salvation, to prisoners freedom, and to the sorrowful of heart joy. To accomplish your plan, he gave himself up to death, and rising from the dead, he destroyed death and restored life. And that we might live no longer for ourselves, but for him who died and rose again for us, he sent the Holy Spirit from you, Father, as the first fruits for those who believe, so that bringing to perfection his work in the world, he might sanctify creation to the full. Therefore, O Lord, we pray, may the same Holy Spirit graciously sanctify these offerings, that they may become the body and blood of our Lord Jesus Christ, for the celebration of this great mystery, which he himself left us as an eternal covenant. For when the hour had come for him to be glorified by you, Father most holy, having loved his own who were in the world, he loved them to the end. And while they were at supper, he took bread and blessed and broke it and gave it to his disciples, saying, take this, all of you, and eat of it, for this is my body, which will be given up for you.

In a similar way, taking the chalice filled with the fruit of the vine, he gave thanks and gave the chalice to his disciples, saying, "Take this, all of you, and drink from it, for this is the chalice of my blood, the blood of the new and eternal covenant, which will be poured out for you and for many for the forgiveness of sins. Do this in memory of me."

Therefore, O Lord, as we now celebrate the memorial of our redemption, we remember Christ's death and his descent to the realm of the dead. We proclaim his resurrection and his ascension to your right hand. And as we await his coming in glory, we offer you his body and blood, the sacrifice acceptable to you, which brings salvation to the whole world. Look, O Lord, upon the sacrifice which you yourself have provided for your church, and grant in your loving kindness to all who partake of this one bread and one chalice, that gathered into one body by the Holy Spirit, they may truly become a living sacrifice in Christ to the praise of your glory. Therefore, Lord, now remember now all for whom we offer this sacrifice, especially your servant Leo, our Pope, Stephen, our Bishop, and the whole order of bishops, all the clergy, those who take part in this offering, those gathered.

gathered here before you, your entire people, and all who seek you with a sincere heart. Remember also those who have died in the peace of your Christ, and all the dead, whose faith you alone have known. To all of us, your children, grant, O merciful Father, that we may enter into a heavenly inheritance with the Blessed Virgin Mary, Mother of God, with Blessed Joseph, her spouse, and with your apostles and saints in your kingdom. There, with the whole of creation, freed from the corruption of sin and death, may we glorify you through Christ our Lord, through we bestow on the world all that is good.

We pray from every evil. Graciously grant peace in our days, that by the help of your mercy may be always free from sin and safe from all distress, as we await the blessed hope and the coming of our Savior, Jesus Christ.

Lord Jesus Christ, who said to your apostles, "Peace I leave you, my peace I give you," look not on our sins, but on the faith of your church, and graciously grant her peace and unity in accord.

0: Behold the Lamb of God. 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
1: Lord, I am not worthy that you should enter into my home.

0: I am the good shepherd, and I lay down my life for my sheep, says the Lord.
1: For those who cannot now receive Jesus in the Blessed Sacrament, we offer the following prayer. O my sweet Savior, Jesus Christ, Thou art my sovereign good, the fountain of all good, my God and my all. What a blessing it would be for me, could I at this moment possess Thee in my heart, and there render Thee my praise, and lay before Thee my necessities, and share in the graces Thou bestowest on those who really receive Thee. O come to me, dear Lord, in spirit, and take full possession of my heart and of my soul. To Thee I give my memory, that Thou mayest always dwell in my thoughts, my understanding, that it may ever be engaged in contemplating Thy love and goodness, and my will, that Thou mayest direct it to the keeping of Thy holy law. To Thee I give my whole self, O my Jesus. Make me to be ever Thine. May the virtue of Thy divine sacrament increase my faith, fortify my hope, purify my charity, and fill my heart with Thy love. O let me be Thine, and Thou mine, from henceforth and forever, and grant that nothing in life or death may ever separate me from Thee any more. Amen.

0: Let us pray. 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Through Christ our Lord.
1: Amen.
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1: Amen.

archangel, defend us in battle. 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May God rebuke him, we humbly pray. Under the prince of the heavenly hosts, by the power of God, cast into hell Satan and all the evil spirits who prowl about the world, seek the ruined souls. Amen.

0: Prayer for vocations. God our Father, who wills that all men may be saved and comes to the knowledge of your truth, we beg you to send laborers into your harvest and grant them grace to speak your word with all boldness, so that your word may spread and be glorified, and all nations may know you, the only God, him you have sent, Jesus Christ, your Son, our Lord. Amen. Our Lady, Queen of Americans, Mary, Mother of the Franciscan Missionaries of Eternal Word, pray for us.
1: Is your child strong-willed? For my money, that's the most overused adjective in parenting today, almost as much as boy, girl. Strong-willed, that implies the child is determined to do it his own way, is going to resist rules, maybe resist discipline. Christians should understand fallen human nature, bent toward the self. We are strong-willed by nature. I ask parents, what does the teacher say about his strong-willed? I don't understand this. The teacher doesn't see any of this. Where did all that strong-willed go? In all likelihood, you don't have a strong-willed child. You may have a child that's stronger-willed than a sibling, but that doesn't mean anything. That's just relative. Strong-willed? Ditch the label.

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Give me a deep awareness of my sins, my faults, my weaknesses, and a deep humility that I can just give them all to you, Lord Father. Just put them all in your holy, sacred heart. Amen.

The glory of God is man fully alive. True life, however, is found in beholding and adoring the face of Christ. For he is the image of the invisible God. And in whom shall we see the face of Christ, if not in our persecuted brothers, faithfully enduring all manner of hardships for the love of God? This is their testimony. If we live for the Lord. And if we die for the Lord. The entire purpose of the Christian on earth is nothing else but to be ever preparing for death. Only what has died can be raised to the new life. We do not fear those who kill the body, but cannot kill the soul. We fear the Lord and give him the praise, for the hour of his judgment has come. Fall down before him who made heaven and earth. For the Lord hears the poor and does not despise his prisoners. Precious in the sight of the Lord is the death of his saints. These are the ones who follow the Lamb wherever he goes. They stand untainted before the throne of God. No lie was found on their lips. They are blameless. The time of the harvest has come, and these have been ransomed from mankind as the first fruits for God and the Lamb. They came out of the great tribulation and have washed their robes and made them white in the blood of the Lamb. And God will wipe every tear from their eyes.

0: Yeah, so if someone who's thinking they might be called, I think they need to, first of all, just make sure that it's God who's calling, that they have a deep relationship with Christ. And I would say three things that helped me: a deep Eucharistic life, frequent communion. I think also frequent confession is extremely important. And then praying the rosary, you know, and you're like a marked man, you know, the devil wants to ruin this. And I think really discerning and having a spiritual director can help you discern. But what you want is that deep love for Christ and that growing relationship with him, and a real desire to communicate in that and to give that to others. So God uses that desire. That's necessarily not a sign that you don't have a vocation. It could very well be a sign you do have a vocation and that you want to be a father for others and lead them to the most important thing, which is leading them and helping them to get to heaven at the end of this world, to enjoy and experience God's love and the love of Christ in this world and lead them on to heaven.
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2: You see that a man is justified by works and not by faith alone. For as the body apart from the spirit is dead, so faith apart from works is dead. James chapter 2, verses 24 and 26.

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0: In the name of the Father, and of the Son, and of the Holy Spirit,
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0: I would like to welcome all of you to this Holy Rosary, which is going to be broadcast on the internet and on EWTN. Wherever you are, whether in Lourdes or far abroad, let us join together in prayer. Since the apparition of the Virgin Mary to Saint Bernadette in this very same place, millions, including many saints and popes, have come to pray and ask for God's mercy. Let us join together in praying the sorrowful mysteries of the Holy Rosary and ask the Virgin Mary, Mother of Mercy, to comfort us and cure us of our infirmities, both spiritual and corporal. The prayer requests we have received from you over the internet and social networks have been placed in a box, which is now going to be laid on the altar of the grotto. May the Virgin Mary give courage and hope to those in need. I believe in God, the Father Almighty, creator of heaven and earth, and in Jesus Christ, his only Son, our Lord, who was conceived by the Holy Spirit, born of the Virgin Mary, suffered under Pontius Pilate, was crucified, died, and was buried. He descended into hell. On the third day, he rose again from the dead. He ascended into heaven, and is seated at the right hand of God, the Father Almighty. From there he will come to judge the living and the dead. I believe in the Holy Spirit, the Holy Catholic Church, the communion of saints, the forgiveness of sins, the resurrection of the body, and life everlasting. Amen. Let us now pray for our Holy Father, Pope Leo, and for his intentions. Especially, we pray for his forthcoming pastoral visit to France. Our Father, who art in heaven, hallowed be thy name. Thy kingdom come, thy will be done, on earth as it is in heaven.
2: Give us this day our daily bread, and forgive us our trespasses, as we forgive those who trespass against us. And lead us not into temptation, but deliver us from evil. Amen.
0: Hail Mary, full of grace, the Lord is with you. Blessed are you among women, and blessed is the fruit of your womb, Jesus.
2: Holy Mary, Mother of God, pray for us sinners,
3: now and at the hour of our death.
2: Amen.
3: Hail Mary, full of grace, the Lord is with you. Blessed are thou among women, and blessed is the fruit of thy womb, Jesus.
2: Holy Mary, Mother of God, pray for us sinners, now and at the hour of our death. Amen.
4: Hail Mary, full of grace, the Lord is with thee. Blessed art thou among women, and blessed is the fruit of thy womb, Jesus.
2: Holy Mary, Mother of God, pray for us sinners, now and at the hour of our death. Amen.
0: Glory be to the Father, and to the Son, and to the Holy Spirit.
2: As it was in the beginning, it is now, and ever shall be, world without end. Amen.
0: O Mary, conceived without sin,
2: pray for us who have recourse to thee.
0: The first sorrowful mystery, the agony in the garden. Then Jesus went with them to a place called Gethsemane, and he said to his disciples, "Sit here while I go yonder and pray." And taking with him Peter and the two sons of Zebedee, he began to be sorrowful and troubled. Then he said to them,

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0: hallowed be thy name. 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
1: Give us this day our daily bread,
0: and forgive us our trespasses, as we forgive those who trespass against us. And lead us not into temptation, but deliver us from evil. Amen. Hail Mary, full of grace, the Lord is with thee. Blessed art thou amongst women, and blessed is the fruit of thy womb, Jesus.
1: Holy Mary, Mother of God, pray for our sinners, now at the hour of our death. Amen.
0: Hail Mary, full of grace, the Lord is with thee. Blessed art thou amongst women, and blessed is the fruit of thy womb, Jesus.
1: Holy Mary, Mother of God, pray for our sinners, now at the hour of our death. Amen.
0: Hail Mary, full of grace, the Lord is with thee. Blessed art thou amongst women, and blessed is the fruit of thy womb, Jesus.
1: Holy Mary, Mother of God, pray for our sinners, now at the hour of our death. Amen.
0: Hail Mary, full of grace, the Lord is with thee. Blessed art thou amongst women, and blessed is the fruit of thy womb, Jesus.
1: Holy Mary, Mother of God, pray for our sinners, now at the hour of our death. Amen.
0: Hail Mary, full of grace, the Lord is with thee. Blessed art thou amongst women, and blessed is the fruit of thy womb, Jesus.
1: Holy Mary, Mother of God, pray for our sinners, now at the hour of our death. Amen.
0: Hail Mary, full of grace, the Lord is with thee. Blessed art thou amongst women, and blessed is the fruit of thy womb, Jesus.
1: Holy Mary, Mother of God, pray for our sinners, now at the hour of our death. Amen.
0: Hail Mary, full of grace, the Lord is with thee. Blessed art thou amongst women, and blessed is the fruit of thy womb, Jesus.
1: Holy Mary, Mother of God, pray for our sinners, now at the hour of our death. Amen.
0: Hail Mary, full of grace, the Lord is with thee. Blessed art thou amongst women, and blessed is the fruit of thy womb, Jesus.
1: Holy Mary, Mother of God, pray for our sinners, now at the hour of our death. Amen.
0: Hail Mary, full of grace, the Lord is with thee. Blessed art thou amongst women, and blessed is the fruit of thy womb, Jesus.
1: Holy Mary, Mother of God, pray for our sinners, now at the hour of our death. Amen.
0: Hail Mary, full of grace, the Lord is with thee. Blessed art thou amongst women, and blessed is the fruit of thy womb, Jesus.
1: Holy Mary, Mother of God, pray for our sinners, now at the hour of our death. Amen.
0: Glory be to the Father, and to the Son, and to the Holy Spirit, as it was in the beginning, is now, ever shall be, world without end. Amen. O Mary, conceived without sin, pray for us who have recourse to thee.
2: The second sorrowful mystery, the scourging at the pillar. From the Gospel according to St. John. Then Pilate took Jesus and scourged him. And the soldiers plaited a crown of thorns and put it on his head and arrayed him in a purple robe. They came up to him saying, "Hail, King of the Jews," and struck him with their hands. O Lord, we offer you this mystery in praise of your scourging, and we ask you, through the intercession of your Holy Mother, the grace of purity.
3: Our Father, who art in heaven, hallowed be thy name. Thy kingdom come. Thy will be done on earth as it is in heaven.
1: Give us this day our daily bread, and forgive us our trespasses,
3: as we forgive those who trespass against us.
1: And lead us not into temptation, but deliver us from evil. Amen.
3: Hail Mary, full of grace, the Lord is with thee. Blessed art thou among women, and blessed is the fruit of thy womb, Jesus.
1: Holy Mary, Mother of God, pray for us sinners, now and at the hour of our death. Amen.
3: Hail Mary, full of grace, the Lord is with thee. Blessed art thou among women, and blessed is the fruit of thy womb, Jesus.
1: Holy Mary, Mother of God, pray for our sinners, now and at the hour of our death. Amen.
3: Hail Mary, full of grace, the Lord is with thee. Blessed art thou among women, and blessed

0: blessed is the fruit of thy womb, Jesus.
1: Holy Mary, Mother of God, pray for our sinners, now and at the hour of our death. Amen.
0: Hail Mary, full of grace, the Lord is with thee. Blessed art thou among women, and blessed is the fruit of thy womb, Jesus.
1: Holy Mary, Mother of God, pray for our sinners, now and at the hour of our death. Amen.
0: Hail Mary, full of grace, the Lord is with thee. Blessed art thou among women, and blessed is the fruit of thy womb, Jesus.
1: Holy Mary, Mother of God, pray for us sinners, now and at the hour of our death. Amen.
0: Hail Mary, full of grace, the Lord is with thee. Blessed art thou among women, and blessed is the fruit of thy womb, Jesus.
1: Holy Mary, Mother of God, pray for us sinners, now and at the hour of our death. Amen.
0: Hail Mary, full of grace, the Lord is with thee. Blessed art thou among women, and blessed is the fruit of thy womb, Jesus.
1: Holy Mary, Mother of God, pray for us sinners, now and at the hour of our death. Amen.
0: Hail Mary, full of grace, the Lord is with thee. Blessed art thou among women, and blessed is the fruit of thy womb, Jesus.
1: Holy Mary, Mother of God, pray for our sinners, now and at the hour of our death. Amen.
0: Hail Mary, full of grace, the Lord is with thee. Blessed art thou amongst women, and blessed is the fruit of thy womb, Jesus.
1: Holy Mary, Mother of God, pray for our sinners, now and at the hour of our death. Amen.
0: Hail Mary, full of grace, the Lord is with thee. Blessed art thou among women, and blessed is the fruit of thy womb, Jesus.
1: Holy Mary, Mother of God, pray for our sinners, now and at the hour of our death. Amen.
0: Glory be to the Father, and to the Son, and to the Holy Spirit.
1: As it was in the beginning, is now, and ever shall be, world without end. Amen.
0: O Mary, conceived without sin,
1: pray for us who have recourse to thee.
2: The third sorrowful mystery, the crowning with thorns. Then the soldiers of the governor took Jesus into the praetorium, and they gathered the whole palanquin before him, and they stripped him and put a scarlet robe upon him, and planting a crown of thorns, they put it on his head, and put a reed in his right hand, and kneeling before him, they mocked him, saying, Hail, King of the Jews. O Lord, we offer you this mystery in praise of your crowning with thorns, and we ask you, through the intercession of your Holy Mother, the grace of being courageous.
3: Our Father, who art in heaven, hallowed be thy name, thy kingdom come, thy will be done on earth as it is in heaven.
1: Give us this day our daily bread, and forgive us our trespasses, as we forgive those who trespass against us. And lead us not into temptation, but deliver us from evil. Amen.
3: Hail Mary, full of grace, the Lord is with thee. Blessed art thou among women, and blessed is the fruit of thy womb, Jesus.
1: Holy Mary, Mother of God, pray for us sinners, now and at the hour of our death. Amen.
3: Hail Mary, full of grace, the Lord is with thee. Blessed art thou among women, and blessed is the fruit of thy womb, Jesus.
1: Holy Mary, Mother of God, pray for us sinners, now and at the hour of our death. Amen.
3: Hail Mary, full of grace, the Lord is with thee. Blessed art thou among women, and blessed is the fruit of thy womb, Jesus.
1: Holy Mary, Mother of God, pray for us sinners, now and at the hour of our death. Amen.
3: Hail Mary, full of grace, the Lord is with thee. Blessed art thou among women, and blessed is the fruit of thy womb, Jesus.
1: Holy Mary, Mother of God, pray for us sinners, now and at the hour of our death. Amen.
3: Hail Mary, full of grace, the Lord is with thee. Blessed art thou among women.

0: and blessed is the fruit of thy womb, Jesus.
1: Holy Mary, Mother of God, pray for our sinners now and at the hour of our death. Amen.
0: Hail Mary, full of grace, the Lord is with thee. Blessed art thou among women, and blessed is the fruit of thy womb, Jesus.
1: Holy Mary, Mother of God, pray for our sinners now and at the hour of our death. Amen.
0: Hail Mary, full of grace, the Lord is with thee. Blessed art thou among women, and blessed is the fruit of thy womb, Jesus.
1: Holy Mary, Mother of God, pray for our sinners now and at the hour of our death. Amen.
0: Hail Mary, full of grace, the Lord is with thee. Blessed art thou among women, and blessed is the fruit of thy womb, Jesus.
1: Holy Mary, Mother of God, pray for our sinners now and at the hour of our death. Amen.
0: Hail Mary, full of grace, the Lord is with thee. Blessed art thou among women, and blessed is the fruit of thy womb, Jesus.
1: Holy Mary, Mother of God, pray for our sinners now and at the hour of our death. Amen.
0: Hail Mary, full of grace, the Lord is with thee. Blessed art thou among women, and blessed is the fruit of thy womb, Jesus.
1: Holy Mary, Mother of God, pray for our sinners now and at the hour of our death. Amen.
0: Glory be to the Father, and to the Son, and to the Holy Spirit.
1: As it was in the beginning, it is now, and ever shall be, world without end. Amen.
0: O Mary, conceived without sin,
1: pray for us who have recourse to thee.
2: The fourth sorrowful mystery, the carrying of the cross. And they compelled a passerby, Simon of Cyrene, who was coming in from the country, the father of Alexander and Rufus, to carry his cross. And they brought Jesus to the place called Golgotha, which means the place of a skull. O Lord, we offer you this mystery in praise of the carrying of the cross. And we ask you, through the intercession of your Holy Mother, the grace of patience in suffering.
3: Our Father, who art in heaven, hallowed be thy name. Thy kingdom come, thy will be done, on earth as it is in heaven.
1: Give us this day our daily bread, and forgive us our trespasses, as we forgive those who trespass against us. And lead us not into temptation, but deliver us from evil. Amen.
3: Hail Mary, full of grace, the Lord is with thee. Blessed art thou amongst women, and blessed is the fruit of thy womb, Jesus.
1: Holy Mary, Mother of God, pray for our sinners, now and at the hour of our death. Amen.
3: Hail Mary, full of grace, the Lord is with thee. Blessed art thou amongst women, and blessed is the fruit of thy womb, Jesus.
1: Holy Mary, Mother of God, pray for our sinners, now and at the hour of our death. Amen.
3: Hail Mary, full of grace, the Lord is with thee. Blessed art thou amongst women, and blessed is the fruit of thy womb, Jesus.
1: Holy Mary, Mother of God, pray for our sinners, now and at the hour of our death. Amen.
3: Hail Mary, full of grace, the Lord is with thee. Blessed art thou amongst women, and blessed is the fruit of thy womb, Jesus.
1: Holy Mary, Mother of God, pray for our sinners, now and at the hour of our death. Amen.
3: Hail Mary, full of grace, the Lord is with thee. Blessed art thou amongst women, and blessed is the fruit of thy womb, Jesus.
1: Holy Mary, Mother of God, pray for our sinners, now and at the hour of our death. Amen.
3: Hail Mary, full of grace, the Lord is with thee. Blessed art thou amongst women, and blessed is the fruit of thy womb, Jesus.
1: Holy Mary, Mother of God, pray for us sinners, now and at the hour of our death. Amen.
3: Hail Mary, full of grace, the Lord is with thee. Blessed art thou amongst women, and blessed is the fruit of thy womb, Jesus.
1: Holy Mary, Mother of God, pray for us sinners, now and at the hour of our death. Amen.
3: Hail Mary, full of grace, the Lord is with thee. Blessed art thou amongst women, and blessed is the fruit of thy womb, Jesus.
1: Holy Mary, Mother of God, pray for our sinners, now and at the hour of our death. Amen.
3: Hail Mary, full of grace.

0: The Lord is with thee. Blessed art thou amongst women, and blessed is the fruit of thy womb, Jesus.
1: Holy Mary, Mother of God, pray for us sinners, now and at the hour of our death. Amen.
0: Hail Mary, full of grace, the Lord is with thee. Blessed art thou amongst women, and blessed is the fruit of thy womb, Jesus.
1: Holy Mary, Mother of God, pray for our sinners, now and at the hour of our death. Amen.
0: Glory be to the Father, and to the Son, and to the Holy Spirit.
1: As it was in the beginning, is now, and ever shall be, world without end. Amen.
0: O Mary, conceived without sin, pray for us who have recourse to thee.
2: The fifth sorrowful mystery, the crucifixion. And when they came to the place of the skull, they crucified Jesus. And the criminals, one on the right and one on the left. And Jesus said, Father, forgive them, for they do not know what they do. It was now about the sixth hour, and there was darkness over the whole land until the ninth hour, while the sun's light failed, and the curtain of the temple was torn into two. Then Jesus, crying with a loud voice, said, Father, into thy hands I commit my spirit. And having said this, his breath is lost. O Lord, we offer you this mystery in praise of your crucifixion, and we ask you, through the intercession of your Holy Mother, the grace of final perseverance.
3: Our Father, who art in heaven, hallowed be thy name. Thy kingdom come, thy will be done, on earth as it is in heaven.
1: Give us this day our daily bread, and forgive us our trespasses, as we forgive those who trespass against us. And lead us not into temptation, but deliver us from evil. Amen.
3: Hail Mary, full of grace, the Lord is with you. Blessed are you among women, and blessed is the fruit of thy womb, Jesus.
1: Holy Mary, Mother of God, pray for our sinners, now and at the hour of our death. Amen.
3: Hail Mary, full of grace, Hail Mary, full of grace, the Lord is with thee. Blessed art thou among women, and blessed is the fruit of thy womb, Jesus.
1: Holy Mary, Mother of God, pray for us sinners, now and at the hour of our death. Amen.
3: Hail Mary, full of grace, the Lord is with thee. Blessed art thou among women, and blessed is the fruit of thy womb, Jesus.
1: Holy Mary, Mother of God, pray for us sinners, now and at the hour of our death. Amen.
3: Hail Mary, full of grace, the Lord is with thee. Blessed art thou among women, and blessed is the fruit of thy womb, Jesus.
1: Holy Mary, Mother of God, pray for our sinners, now and at the hour of our death. Amen.
3: Hail Mary, full of grace, the Lord is with thee. Blessed art thou among women, and blessed is the fruit of thy womb, Jesus.
1: Holy Mary, Mother of God, pray for our sinners, now and at the hour of our death. Amen.
3: Hail Mary, full of grace, the Lord is with thee. Blessed art thou among women, and blessed is the fruit of thy womb, Jesus.
1: Holy Mary, Mother of God, pray for us sinners, now and at the hour of our death. Amen.
3: Hail Mary, full of grace, the Lord is with thee. Blessed art thou among women, and blessed is the fruit of thy womb, Jesus.
1: Holy Mary, Mother of God, pray for us sinners, now and at the hour of our death. Amen.
3: Hail Mary, full of grace, the Lord is with thee. Blessed art thou among women, and blessed is the fruit of thy womb, Jesus.
1: Holy Mary, Mother of God, pray for us sinners, now and at the hour of our death. Amen.
3: Hail Mary, full of grace, the Lord is with thee. Blessed art thou among women, and blessed is the fruit of thy womb, Jesus.
1: Holy Mary, Mother of God, pray for us sinners, now and at the hour of our death.
3: Hail Mary, full of grace, the Lord is with thee. Blessed art thou among women, and blessed is the fruit of thy womb, Jesus.
1: Holy Mary, Mother of God, pray for us sinners, now and at the hour of our death. Amen.
3: Glory be to the Father, and to the Son, and to the Holy Spirit.
1: As it was in the beginning, is now, and ever shall be.

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1: pray for us who have recourse to thee.
2: Let us pray. Lord, fill our hearts with your love, and as you revealed to us by an angel the coming of your Son as man, so lead us through his suffering and death to the glory of his resurrection. For he lives and reigns with you in the unity of the Holy Spirit, God, forever and ever.
1: Amen.
2: The Lord be with you.
1: And with your spirit.
2: May Almighty God bless you, the Father and the Son and the Holy Spirit.
1: Amen.
2: Hail, Holy Queen, Mother of mercy, hail our life, our sweetness, and our hope. To thee do we cry, poor banished children of Eve. To thee do we send up our sighs, mourning and weeping in this valley of tears. Turn then, most gracious Advocate, thine eyes of mercy towards us, and after this our exile, show unto us the blessed fruit of thy womb, Jesus. O clement, O loving, O sweet Virgin Mary, pray for us, O Holy Mother of God,
1: that we may be made worthy of the promises of Christ.
2: Our Lady of Lourdes,
1: pray for us.
2: Our Lady of Lourdes,
1: pray for us.
2: Our Lady of Lourdes,
1: pray for us.
2: Saint Bernadette,
1: pray for us.
2: In the name of the Father, and of the Son, and of the Holy Spirit. Amen.

If someone forced you to spend time with them, say nice things to them, would you consider that free will? Could you consider that love? If someone took away your free will and thus your ability to love, could you be happy? No, not to mention, that would just be miserable. And we all know about misery. No one's life is immune to it. So much so that sometimes it's hard to reconcile suffering with an all-loving God, huh? This is one of the main arguments against God's existence. It goes, if God were omnibenevolent, all good. He would want to stop suffering in the world. If God were omnipotent, all powerful, he would stop it. Since there is evil in the world, God must not exist. Before we eradicate God's existence, what's up with all those big words for a guy that doesn't exist? Like, omnibenevolent? That means God is all good. So presumably he would want us to be happy, right? We already tried to imagine happiness without love. Impossible. And to love, we need free will. So an all-good God would undoubtedly have given us free will, as it's an essential component to happiness. But with that comes the possibility to choose poorly, which brings about suffering. Duh. But why couldn't God have given us free will and stopped all the consequent suffering? Good point. Let's talk about omnipotence. God is all-powerful. While this means he is far more powerful than any superhero, it doesn't mean he can do what is logically impossible, like create a square circle. Similarly, God can't create us with free will and force us to do good at the same time. Logically impossible. Well, we're free, evidently, but our choices have consequences, inevitably. And if good came from every decision, there would actually be no distinction between good and evil. Then there would be nothing to choose from. Without choice, no freedom. Choice with no evil can't coexist. Huh? What can? Evil with an all-good, all-powerful God.

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1: Hello and welcome to Women of Grace. I'm Johnette Williams. Many Christians contend that feminism and Christianity can coexist harmoniously. Others believe that the two are fundamentally at odds. In recent decades, numerous efforts have been made to reinterpret feminism through the lens of Scripture and Catholic teaching. But can

feminism truly be reconciled with the Catholic faith? In this five-part series, Dr. Carrie Gress will examine that question with us by looking carefully at feminism's origins, assumptions, and cultural impact. Join us today for part one of Feminism and Christianity. Is there a common ground?

0: The general population, and many Catholics too, assume feminism is simply a social movement, one intended to ensure the political, economic, and social equality of women. But is that really what it's all about? Is it possible that feminism is something more, a worldview, an ideology that seeks to shape how we understand freedom, identity, womanhood, and human fulfillment? One that has been in tension with Christianity from its beginnings? Dr. Carrie Gress joins us today to explore these questions and to help us begin a deeper journey into the heart of feminism. She is the founder and editor of the online women's magazine, TheologyOfHome.com, and the author of 10 books and counting, including the Theology of Home series, The Anti-Mary Exposed, The End of Woman, and her newest book, Something Wicked, Why Feminism Can't Be Fused with Christianity, all of which are available for you at EWTN's religious catalog. 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Now let's welcome Dr. Carrie Gress. Carrie, welcome back to the set of Women of Grace. It's good to have you here.
1: Thank you. It's great to be here again.
0: Well, yeah, you know, I'll tell you what. I have a Carrie Gress collection at home. I have all of the Theology of Home series. Okay. I've interviewed every one of the authors of that, including yourself, of those books, as well as your other two books, because I think that you are doing something that's quite revolutionary and needed within the church today. I mean, obviously, since the advent of feminism as we know it today has taken place within the culture, we've seen a marked change in the dynamic between men and women, in the dynamic between women and the culture, in the dynamic really between mother and child, right? And it's been, it's not been good. It's been, it has nefarious underpinnings, which we'll talk about. But in addition to that, church has responded. Holy Mother Church has responded. And yet, it needs to be brought into the public square in a way that is understandable to the average person, and for them to begin to see that they too can be a part of the effort to rehabilitate what's happened to us. And you've just done a yeoman's work in that, and I'm so grateful for it. Thank you.
1: Thank you. Yeah, no, it's been really fascinating just since I wrote the first book on womanhood, The Anti-Mary Exposed, back in, I think it was published in 2017, just to see how much the conversation has changed in these last 10 years. It's been really hopeful, I think, more than anything, just to see that people are open to talking about it. I think before it felt like feminism was sort of taboo and, you know, it's just about helping women anyway. Why would we ever want to say anything negative about it? And I think people are realizing and connecting the dots that maybe it's not all that we have been told that it is, and that there's a lot more going on that we need to scrutinize and start rejecting.
0: Well, one of the, you know, helpful aids that you've given to us through your research is the fact that though we think that this is something that is very, you know, new and revolutionary, something maybe that was fomented and started in the 60s, you know, you take us back to the beginnings, which go back centuries ago.
1: A long time ago.
0: A really long time ago. Maybe finding its seeds in the Enlightenment, the whole era of rationalism, and then coming forward. So would you give us just a brief retrospective, beginning with one of the persons whose name is not necessarily associated or well-known with the feminist movement, and that is Matilda, see if I get this right, Electra Jocelyn Gage.
1: You did it very well. Yes.
0: That took a little twisting
1: Matilda
0: up there.
1: Matilda Gage. Yeah, so most people haven't heard of Matilda Gage, but she was this really fascinating woman. She was lived in the era with Susan B. Anthony and Elizabeth Cady Stanton, actually worked very, very closely with them. The three of them edited like the history of the women's movement together. It was like a six-volume set, very tightly connected to them. And then at a certain point,

0: Elizabeth Cady Stanton, who was much more crafty and politically savvy than Matilda Gage was, said Cady Stanton decided that she was going to start working with the temperance movement women because she realized if she worked with them that she would get a lot more exposure for their efforts. And Matilda Gage was not having it because the temperance women were Christians. And prior to that, you know, Elizabeth Cady Stanton, Susan B. Anthony, and Gage had really been focused on this idea that it was Christianity that was the tool that men were using to enslave women. And that was, you know, it was just intolerable for Gage. So she kind of went off the deep end on her own and got deeply involved in witchcraft and studying witchcraft. And she actually wrote a book called, I think, The Woman in the State or something like that. And it was put on the banned books of women by, or banned books by the church because it was so anti-Christian and specifically anti-Catholic. And the fascinating thing is that, you know, most people have never heard of her name, but they do know of her legacy because her son-in-law, she taught both her daughter and son-in-law all these dark arts, theosophy and seances and things like that. And after she died, her son-in-law had this inspiration for this story that just came over him. And he wrote it down, and it turned out to be The Wicked Wizard of Oz. The Wonderful Wizard of Oz was the book. So that she really inspired that by handing down to her son-in-law all of these this witchcraft and occult practices, and that's really where the book came from. And you can see it in The Wizard of Oz, where there's this wizard who's supposed to represent the patriarchy, and really he's just an old man behind a curtain. There's nothing really real there. You know, that's what she's trying to rectify, or Baum is trying to rectify through that play. It's deeply feminist in its origin story.
1: Yeah, and his name was L. Frank Baum.
0: Yeah.
1: And the interesting thing that I discovered also by reading your book is that the 1995 musical Wicked, the Wicked Witch, who was not named in The Wonderful Wizard of Oz, becomes named in the 1995 musical, and her name comes from his initials.
0: Yeah.
1: She is Elphaba.
0: Yeah.
1: You know, and right. So that comes from L. Frank Baum.
0: Yeah.
1: So it's very, very interesting because even there, you kind of see a looping back to the roots of where feminism sprang, from which feminism sprang, but also this notion of the patriarchy, this notion of strings being pulled, people being played by it, an oppressive kind of an oversoul, if you will, almost. And so often when we think of feminism, we see, you know, today's modern version of it, which is probably far removed from what those early women ever thought could happen. But nonetheless, these were not good women in their essence. They were very anti-Christian. Mm-hmm. They led very, to put it mildly, avant-garde lives.
0: Yeah, I mean, so that's a nice way to put it.
1: trying to, you know, be careful the terminology that
0: right.
1: we use.
0: Right.
1: But these women were, you know, when you come to free thinking in all areas of life, including the sexual, these women were all about it.
0: Yeah, no, that is very clear from looking at their lives, and that was part of the ethos. You know, they really thought all of these things were just unnecessary constraints, and we just need to get rid of the patriarchy. I mean, that's from the very beginning, that notion, and really collapse everything down into a much more egalitarian vision. But in order to do that, you have to get rid of the church, because the church is a natural hierarchy. The military is a natural hierarchy. And those are the elements that they rejected, and the best way to do that is to pour scorn and contempt upon men and their specific set of gifts, and really, you know, try to emulate that. I mean, that's the irony, is that the you know, rock bottom feminism started out with this idea of men are contemptible, and then women need to be just like them. You know, it's this very strange calculus, and so I think that's you know, one of the things that most people think the first wave was actually very good, and it was sort of this pure feminism, and if only we could get back to that. And the reality is that it was all of these seeds that we see really blossom in what happened in the 60s, 70s, 80s, and then, of course, even the trans movement now. So it's amazing to see what happens when you take a set of ideas and then just allow them to run to their logical consequence. And I think that's what we're seeing today.
1: Yeah, I want to talk a little bit about that, because you identify for us in the book, you know, the first wave, and of course we've just basically talked about the first wave, but it advances through time. Yeah. So this is not a notion, again, that is a newfound notion that began, you know, in the 1960s. This is something that has deep roots over centuries. And of course, anything that moves along that line has a gradual development. Yeah. And the development, which grew from these very nefarious and dark roots, only began to become more and more compromised. Mm-hmm. So take us into that second phase of feminism.
0: Well, so there's the first phase, which is you know, your Elizabeth Cady Stanton, Susan B. Anthony, kind of that primarily focused around the idea of the vote, but not entirely. There were a lot of other pieces going on at that time, and I actually found the work of a Cardinal James Gibbons, who was the Archbishop of Baltimore. In 1902, he addresses the Ladies' Home Journal and talks very specifically about the movement and says, you know, this effort to try to make women like men is just going to be the destruction of women. It's going to destroy the family, the faith. I mean, he's incredibly prescient and was seeing exactly what was going on. So that's the first half of the first wave. There's a whole second part of it where you have women who are much more radical, and they really want to start. Margaret Sanger, I think, it fits into this period. They really want to equal the playing field, but it's through control of fertility, or it's through you know, this communist idea of sending the children away, and women sort of being in isolation and reaching their full potential, and husbands doing their own thing, and it, you know, it's this. This atomization of the family, where all the bits are being sort of pulled apart. And that was happening in the early 1920s. And then you reach someone like Simone de Beauvoir, whom I know you have talked about on your show quite a bit. But she was really radical and very much about sort of breaking every kind of taboo, but simultaneously really holding the masculine on a pedestal. And that was the goal. So that was, it was a very long period, that first wave. And then the second wave really starts with Betty Friedan and the feminine mystique. That's what, sort of the marker of it. And after that period, and I chronicle this in my book, The End of Woman, but after that period, there's a real Marxist layer to feminism that was already starting earlier, but it becomes very pronounced. And this is where the idea that women are victims and men are the victimizers, just simply by their existence, comes into it. And that's a very Marxist idea. It's sort of taking the proletariat and the you know, the the landowners, and shifting it so there's another set of victims and there's another set of victimizers, and that's really what we seeing the fruit of today, is that, you know, this continual breaking of the male-female relationship, and this you know, silencing of men while at the same time making it about power of women, again, all sort of categorized as this is equality, this is what women need to be happy, these are, you know, the home, husbands, children, family, all of those kinds of things need to be sacrificed for the sake of female autonomy and earning power and careers.
1: Yeah, it's an interesting thing. The fact of the matter is, and we've talked about this before in the past, I've never met a happy feminist. You know, right. I've never met a feminist who smiles.
0: Yeah.
1: I've never met a feminist who is welcoming.
0: Mm-hmm.
1: I've never met a feminist who's ingratiating, who is warm, who is amiable,
0: right.
1: Who is any of those qualities that we would say, gee, I really want that in my best friend.
0: Mm-hmm.
1: You know, it's unfortunately, the typical feminist is filled with vitriol and anger, and is always fighting against the goad. There's always a fight to be had, and I think it comes from, a lot of that comes obviously from the fomenting of this victim mentality, which I think is just broken out as a pandemic in our day and time, with regard to mental health.
0: Yeah.
1: Even the mental health industry has, to a certain extent, bought into that. I was with a therapist not long ago, a Catholic therapist, and she said one of the biggest difficulties and struggles that we have right now is the secular trend in psychotherapy to have young people basically cancel their parents, to erase them, to block them, to cut off all communication with them. which again is an infestation of this whole ideology. So when we come back, maybe we can talk a little bit about this need to have the engine of victimhood to drive this train forward.
0: Absolutely.
1: What do you say?
0: Absolutely.
1: Okay. All right, friends, listen, as we go to the break, I want to send you out to EWTN's religious catalog. That's EWTNRC.com. I love to call it the home of holy reminders in memory of our own foundress, Mother Angelica. This is the book we're talking about today, written by our guest, Dr. Carrie Gress, Something Wicked, Why Feminism Can't be Fused with Christianity.

0: to win the communist revolution. But she's not just coming out and saying that. If she had, she would have been shut down. What she does is she wraps it in this very attractive, compelling, you know, sort of spoonful of sugar, and says, "Oh well, this is you're going to be feel like you're missing out. Your husband's the one; he gets to go to the office and do all these great things, and here you are home in your comfortable concentration camp." This is what the language that she actually uses. So it's really amazing because she plays into that fear of missing out that women have, and envy, and also the deep denigration of what it means to be a woman, what it means to be a mother, and the central roles that those play, not to mention just what the home is as, you know, this is the place where your life unfolds. This is the place where children know that they're loved and where they can then become the people they're meant to be so they can go out into the world and carry on to the next generation. And yet she sort of pulls the rug out from all of that with her very, you know, carefully crafted feminine mystique.
1: Well, I think that basically what she does is she takes the very purpose for which women lived and so many would love to live. She's taken that very purpose for living, that very motivation, that very place where they find fulfillment, and she's held it up as a caricature.
0: Yeah.
1: And she's really poked fun at it and says, "You've been a buffoon. You've been a fool.
0: You've been fooled.
1: This is where everything is. It's out there, right?" And yet, you know, I have yet to figure out exactly what their motivation was. I don't know what sparked it.
0: It really is the communist piece. I mean, that's really what's driving so much of it, because women were seen sort of as the second layer of the revolution, and that this was an essential piece to getting to this utopia that they were promising.
1: It's an interesting thing, the way that it's worked. You know, I go back, and we've got to close now, but I go back to Our Lady of Fatima, and she says Russia will spread its errors. Well, we have not necessarily adopted the communist concept with regard to economics, but here in this country and throughout Western civilization, we have adopted the communist attitude toward social realities. So, so much more to come. I'm so glad you're here for the whole week. She's with us for the whole week, friends. So I want you to get out there to EWTN's religious catalog, EWTNRC.com. 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And frankly, I think that you should probably buy 5 or 6 of them, and then you can have a little study group in your home. 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And so until we are together again, may the abundant life of Jesus Christ be yours. God bless you now. Bye-bye.

0: Welcome to Catholic Blitz. I'm Father John Trujillo, joined by Father Ken Briganti, and we're answering your questions in less than a minute.
1: Cool.
0: Here we have one for you, Father Ken. Is there such a thing as a deaconess? The clock is ticking.
1: Yes, but not in the way that most people think. Deaconess is the female form of deacon, but they are non-ordained. They served in the early church. Romans 16, verse 1 gives us a name of them, one of them, called Phoebe. Her name was Phoebe, okay? And what they were used was, at the time, there was adult baptism, so the women then would be then removed of their street clothes, baptized, and then be given a white flowing garment to put over themselves. And so there was what they call the custody of the eyes. It wouldn't be appropriate for a man to be there when they were disrobing and robing in the new clothing. So that sense, they would have these women called deaconesses, non-ordained. The men, however, are ordained. You can have a permanent deacon, and then you can have a transitional deacon on their way to holy orders to priesthood.

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0: Good evening and welcome back to the Journey Home program. I'm your host, John Mark Grodi, here on EWTN. And once again, we have this great opportunity to come together to hear a story of faith and conversion. We're joined tonight by Jeremy Darling. He's a former evangelical worship leader, came into the church in 2020. Really honored to have him here tonight to share his story with us. Jeremy?
1: I'm honored to be here, brother. Thank you so much.
0: Absolutely. It's an honor to have you. And you know, we got a lot of ground to cover tonight. Interesting story. You are a singer and a songwriter and a performer.
1: Yeah.
0: Involved in a lot of neat projects now in the church.
1: Yeah. Yeah, it's a good time. There's good things coming, and I've had to remind myself of that as now as a Catholic. There's a greater sense of presence, mm-hmm. but also both the forward and back, this sort of long red thread that you discover in the Catholic faith has helped me both deal with so much grief from my old world, and then all of the good now and excitement over what's coming and being able to kind of align those things is a really great privilege.
0: Yeah. Well, praise God that you've continued to find ways to use your gifts, and we'll share those later on and talk more about them. But let's go back to the beginning and hear how it all began.
1: Well, I'm very privileged. I came from a beautiful home. I was born in 1981 to Mark and Kathy Darling. We grew up in a little trailer park in Ames, Iowa. My parents loved Jesus. To this day, my parents are the two most extraordinary people I've ever met. And I mean that objectively, just extraordinary people. We were very poor, very, very poor growing up in the 80s. But I look back at that time in life, and I only remember being happy and being loved. And that doesn't mean my parents had a perfect marriage, far from it, but they did an extraordinary job of, at least in our home, being joyful and thankful and working hard. My mom had a lot of health problems throughout my life, but never complained. She just loved being a mom, and my dad loved being a dad. And he had a great desire to be a pastor when he converted to Christianity, 18, 19 years old. Extraordinary story. God really got a hold of him. He had a couple of near-death experiences over the span of about a week and really just believed that if he didn't convert, he was going to die. And my dad came in very hard and very hot into the Christian faith, and he maintained that zeal over the course of his life, but really wanted to be a pastor, had just a great gnawing desire to do that. And he was ordained in 85, 86, and was sent up to plant a church in Minneapolis. And so we moved up to a little home right now by where the Mall of America is. And that was our life, our church life. We had, I've got an older sister, younger sister, younger brother. And we just did that church life, and it was really extraordinary. You know, I've reflected a lot on a number of things about that upbringing, and the things that I'm thankful for, the good things, because the good things are mine, right? We get to keep all of the good things. And I was really blessed by my dad's love for the Bible. My dad just loved reading the Bible. Some people I found as I grew up in that Protestant world would read the Bible every day out of some kind of obligation or mechanical, robotic sense of this is what you do. My dad just loved reading the Bible.
0: Yeah.
1: And he loved, my parents really loved

0: hurting people. There were always a lot of very hurting people in our church growing up. It was not a church of buttoned up, zipped up, mm-hmm. perfect looking lives. It was a lot of very broken people. There were a lot of people in recovery in my sphere growing up. And they just loved my parents. They loved my dad. And a lot of people growing up would say, I wish your dad was my dad. And full disclosure, you know, the PK syndrome of the Protestant world, pastor's kid, if you don't know what that means, was endemic. And if you were a PK, it usually meant you were a misbehaved young person who was probably having premarital sex and doing drugs and whatnot. But when people would say that, and the reason that happened is because most Protestant pastors, by and large, made ministry their mistress.
1: Yeah.
0: That was the most important thing to them, the adulation. But then they'd have to come back home to problems or a wife that didn't adore them the way that their congregation did. And they just did not make very good fathers. My dad's ministry as a pastor took a very distant second to his ministry as a father. He just loved being a dad. He worked from home. All of my memories really growing up are my dad being around. And so when people would say that to me, I lost track of the times people would say, your dad saved my life. I wish your dad was my dad. And I would always think to myself, I wish you were my brother, because he's exactly who you think he is. And we have a beautiful home. And as I grew up, of course, and you're exposed to more broken homes and your friends and neighbors, begin to realize all the things that my dad had and my mom had saved us from. And when we planted the church, 17, I had recently, so I did post-secondary. I graduated a month after I turned 17 from a community college with my associate arts degree. I'm not very good at school, okay? I worked very hard. I was a year ahead because we were homeschooled. And I started college at 15, graduated shortly after I turned 17, and then we had this plan to plant a church. And I spent the summer in Colorado with a group of young people that were part of the kind of global movement of churches that we belonged to. And we were prepping to start 1999, a new church. It was gonna be in the heart of Minneapolis. It was gonna be kind of a rock and roll church. We were a non-denominational tradition, very much church planning.
1: Right.
0: Bible-based was kind of the idea, and getting back to Acts and all of that. But my dad wanted to take the gospel to the heart of Minneapolis because that's where all the hurting people were. Mm. And that's exactly what we did. And it was very much a rock and roll church. Every Friday night was when we met. We didn't meet Sundays. We met Fridays. We just played rock and roll and preached Jesus. And in hindsight, you know, it was a beautiful way to introduce people to very basic concepts of Christianity and Jesus Christ and get them into a world that they felt comfortable, not high church or, you know, maybe sort of saccharine Baptist church, but just a place of music I recognize and people that are normal. Mm-hmm. And then my dad would come out in his leather jacket and his buzzed head. He had this like incredible hairstyle that he did himself and his leather boots, and he would just burn the stage up. He was just a lion. He's the best preacher to this day I've ever heard besides Blessed Fulton Sheen. And he would do these series on overcoming broken relationships, overcoming a father wound. And he was addressing all of these really existential needs in the people that were coming to our church. We had former priests of Satan coming in and former drug addicts and people that were struggling with homelessness and mental illness or disabilities or alcoholism, all these people kind of funneling in and finding each other, falling in love with Jesus, getting married, having families. That was just our life. And so we planted that in 1999, and you know, me and all my siblings were kind of off to the races, falling in love and getting married and having families of our own. And that was really the world that we inhabited. And I learned to love the gospel there. 1999, actually, that summer we went to Edgefest, which was a metal festival in Somerset, Wisconsin. And we got a booth and kegs of root beer. And we were the most popular booth there 2 days at this just phenomenally godless place. I mean, the stuff we were exposed to was really heartbreaking. The amount of brokenness that gathered in this one place, it was extraordinary. And I remember at one point, it was this amphitheater kind of hill. My dad put his arm around me, and we're looking down at the metal bands and all the devastation. And he goes,

0: when I saved you from. And he was right. So all these beautiful seeds were planted. I mean, I've loved Jesus since I was a little boy. Mm-hmm. I was 5 years old. I walked in my parents' room. It was one of the few memories I have of that age. I walked into their room, kind of behind their bed by this little vent in our trailer, our mobile home, and I asked Jesus to be my Lord and Savior. And I never looked back. I never wavered. I made a lot of mistakes, okay? But I was not one of those kids that, like, I'm going to try other things. Right. I just straight as an arrow,
1: yeah.
0: You know, my whole life. Yeah. And so there I was baptized and learned to love evangelism and so many great things. And I was a worship leader, and I would say, over the years, as in leading worship, I'd like to think I retained some self-awareness. I began to notice just some of the oddities of the way we worshiped as Christians in modern America. And I felt very commodified. Nobody tried to commodify me, okay? But I felt very commodified. I felt like I was only useful because of this particular musical talent or stage presence. And it bothered me, never enough to do anything about it, okay? But it bothered me. I kind of felt like a Barbie doll in a box. It was very hard to have functional relationships with other men because I was always this guy, this other on stage, who was a special chosen. And people would use those kinds of words. Not my dad, okay? Mm-hmm. And that was not the environment that we built. It was very not like the Baptist world, not like even the kind of mega evangelical world. My dad was very careful with words, and he was well-read. And so it was not from that top down, yeah. But it was still kind of endemic in kind of the evangelical world we inhabited.
1: Right.
0: And over the years, you know, sometimes people would see me lead worship, and they would come up and say, "You're anointed," or they would want to pray some anointing over me, or they would want a prophecy over me, and I never understood it. And in the moments, I was always like, it was never like insulted or wanting to push them away. I just thought, well, God bless you, and maybe there's something here I can learn, but I'm pretty sure you're just impressed by what you heard. And just because I'm good at playing guitar doesn't mean that I'm filled with the Spirit, because there's some amazing rock and roll artists way better than me. They're not filled with the Spirit. And those things over time began to kind of build up.
1: Yeah.
0: A lot of questions around just behaviors that I found to be very plastic. It was a little like, Uncanny Valley Christianity is what I would call it. Just moments of like, something just seems a little off here.
1: Yeah.
0: But we kept going. The church kept growing. People kept getting married. We kept having more kids. And in time, we shifted away from a seeker model and more towards a discipling model. We began doing house churches. So my dad kind of handpicked certain men, which again was a whole thing. Because if you weren't handpicked, what did that mean about you? Or if you were, what did that mean about them? And there was always that kind of spirit there. Again, that wasn't intentional, mm-hmm. You know. But we started doing house churches, so we would have our kind of seeker service on Friday nights, and then on Sundays we would do house church. It was really beautiful meeting people's homes. Yeah. We'd do shorter messages. You know, some nights I would do we called them messages, not sermons. Some nights it was me, some nights it was this guy. We would do breaking of bread. Right, and we'd all have a little devotional before we would, break the bread. A great desire just to know Jesus and to raise good families in a world that was kind of against us. Yeah. So much good. 1999, we started. You fast forward now to 2018. That was just my life. Okay, I've got now, at that time, I had 3 kids. And 2018, the whole thing came down like almost overnight. One little lie crept into the church, and it, like a house of cards, it just, I mean, gone overnight.
1: And this is the same church community for all that,
0: yeah.
1: That time?
0: Wow. At this time now, we were 5 locations, okay. In the Twin Cities, still a part of our global movement of churches, conferences every year.

0: I was now doing a prison ministry called the Salvage Project. I would tour the country to cities where we had churches and would just do concerts in prisons, shelters, halfway houses, hospitals. I raised support like a missionary. So I was essentially at this time a full-time missionary. And it was beautiful getting to travel to people's homes. I didn't do hotels. I would call ahead. I would say, do you have a bass player and a drummer? I would send them my songs. And we wouldn't even get to practice. We'd just walk into a prison and play my songs and preach the gospel. Wow. And so I kind of was starting to really get into a rhythm and really believe that was kind of my future. All the while recognizing quietly in my spirit, there's some things that aren't right in myself, in my home, in my church, but never being able to name them. Mm-hmm. And I remember at the end of 2017, I had a conversation with my dad. I said, you know, Dad, at the end of the services, you had me come up on stage after your message and do a song, one a final song to kind of tie it all together. I said, Dad, every Friday night, when the lights come up, I take my guitar off and I turn and I put it down. And by the time I have turned back around, there is a line of people waiting to talk to me like they want my autograph. And they're not there to encourage me or ask me how I'm doing, but they need something from me. Now, these are broken, hurting people, and I love them. But I'm starting to get a little worried here after all this time that maybe that's not how they're supposed to see me, and that maybe it's not just me. But I couldn't express it to him in a way that made sense to him. But I just knew in my heart that something here is just not right. And at the top of 2018, this little lie crept into the church. And it came down so fast and so hard. Just devastated lives across the board, particularly in my family. And I remember March that year came around. I was sitting in a room with some of our senior pastors, our board of directors, and we were discussing this situation and how badly they had botched their response to the situation. And I remember pulling my Bible out and I stuck it in front of the senior pastor. His wife had changed my diapers, you know. He was like my uncle. I said, I want you to show me in the Bible where it says you're supposed to do what you're doing right now. And he leaned back in the chair and he kind of closed his eyes. He said, I'm gonna defer to the lawyer on that one. And I knew in that moment, like, we're not coming back from this. Everything in my life is born into this movement.
1: Right.
0: And we're not coming back from this. And all of these questions began to open up. And I left that meeting with one thought, which was, I don't think I know what church, that word is.
1: Yeah.
0: I don't think I know what that means. I know I love Jesus. I know these people don't represent Christianity, okay? But like when push comes to shove and your back's against the wall, the church, as I understand it, always just sort of magically does the right thing. And that was like the furthest thing from happening in this situation, like the exact worst possible thing as it could have been done were being done. And it just sort of consumed everything, and especially really consumed, deeply wounded my father, because a lot of it surrounded him. And what I saw was, you know, my dad over the years had lived such a beautiful, holy life and tremendous husband, father. And so many of the men that he raised up couldn't get to that level. And in time, it drove them mad. And they finally saw an opportunity, they felt, to, I think, kind of get rid of him. And they took it and didn't even hesitate. And that shattering, that great shattering, I lost most of my friends during that period. But I was continually haunted by this question of what the church is. And so my little brother and I just decided, let's just meet in the house. At least, and just do something together, because ironically, this is when I really started looking at the Bible, which I'd been reading since I was 8. Like, I can't

0: can't find a worship leader in the New Testament. I can't find anything we do in our services in the New Testament, which doesn't mean they're wrong,
1: right,
0: okay,
1: right.
0: Obviously. But like, you know, this Bible-based church had these fundamental dogmas around how we were to do things that I right. couldn't find in Scripture. And I said, here's what I can find. Paul says, you know, when you gather, I'll let one person preach, another prophecy, and maybe someone can share a song. So that's what we're going to do. And all of us sort of licking our wounds that year with a few kind of remnants of this group and the shattering of our whole movement and our churches. December 20th, 2018, my brother texts me. He's like, I need you to come over. I got to tell you something. I was in the middle of performing in a play. I was playing George Bailey in It's a Wonderful Life. I was getting to just therapize myself on stage every night and pour out my soul as George Bailey. So I showed up to his house, and I'm just emotionally exhausted. Like, what do you want to talk about? It's going to be some serious thing, and I kind of just want to move on with life. And he opens the door with this big grin on his face, and he's got whiskey and sourdough bread in his basement. So we sit down, and he's like, okay, I just got to tell you some things, and I just need you to, like, listen. And I was like, okay. And he pulls this book out, which I think he called the Didache at the time. And he goes, you ever heard of this book? Mm-hmm. I said, Didache? I don't know what that is, but no. He said, well, the apostles wrote it. It predates some of the books of the Bible. Now, understand, if my brother says something like that, I knew right away he had already done all of the nerd research to verify it before he would ever say that. So instantly I'm like, what? There's writings of the apostles besides what's in the Bible, and I've never read them. And he reads this passage about how the early Christians would confess their sins before receiving the bread and the wine. And I was like, it's kind of a Catholic thing, isn't it? He's like, just wait. He pulls out this other little book called The Early Church Fathers, and he wants to read this guy, Ignatius of Antioch. He's like, He was a disciple of John, and he knew Peter. And all of a sudden, I had this thought that I never had before. Like, oh, yeah. I guess what happened between the death of John the Revelator and the birth of Billy Graham? Like, I don't even know. But they must have, like, had guys, you know? Like, when I was doing my church thing, I had guys that I was discipling or whatever. And praise God, that's not, like, a bad thing. Mm-hmm. So he reads this quote. I won't give the whole quote, but summarize it. He's on his way in chains, in a cage, you know, being led to be martyred. That wherever the bishop is, there's Jesus. And wherever the presbyter is, there's Jesus. And wherever the deacon is, there's Jesus. And wherever Jesus is, there is his Catholic Church. And he reads this quote, and I was like, when was that written? He was like, I don't know, like 110 AD or something. I said, are you telling me the Catholic denomination is like 1900 years old? And his eyes got really big. And then he said something I'll never forget. He said, clearly one of these two churches, ours and the Catholic Church, clearly one of these two churches was protected by the Holy Spirit and one was not. Ooh. So I converted in that singular moment of ecstasy, right there, fully, completely submitted. No questions, no concerns, no objections, nothing. I just went, I guess we got to become Catholic then.
1: Let's pause there.
0: Yeah.
1: And we'll come back and get all the fallout and back up a little bit too, because I'm just interested to know, you know, leading up to this, what your impression was about the Catholic Church
0: in
1: your life. So, but we'll just take a quick break and come back to that. Stay tuned. We'll be back in just a couple minutes to hear the rest of Jeremy's story. In the meantime, go check out chnetwork.org. 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We'll be back in just a couple minutes.

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0: Well, welcome back to the Journey Home program. We're entering the second half of our hour tonight, speaking with Jeremy Darling, former evangelical worship leader. Check out his website at jeremydarling.com. We'll put that up on the screen so you can check that out. He's got a lot of information there about his work, which we'll talk about more in a bit. But Jeremy, thanks for sharing your story.
1: Yeah.
0: We left off, you know, you just, you know, down in the basement with your brother,
1: yeah.
0: You know, having drinks and discovering the early church.
1: Yeah.
0: And I wanted to pick up there, but I'm going to back up for a moment and just, you know, leading up to this moment of realization about the history of Christianity, which you largely really hadn't kind of grappled with that reality.
1: Yeah.
0: Leading up to this point, what had been your impression in your life about the Catholic Church and about other Christians? You know,
1: yeah.
0: I mean, you were kind of in a non-denominational
1: yeah.
0: sort of basic Bible Christianity, but there are Catholics out there. There are also other Christians who have very different mm-hmm. and much more emphasis on different types of theology. So what was yeah. your impression of them?
1: Yeah, the answer is very short and simple. Yeah. I almost never gave them a second thought.
0: Okay.
1: Unless it was of the Mormon Jehovah's Witness variety, which at least were very clear to us as heretical sects. We had a phrase growing up called Catholic Christians,
0: mm-hmm.
1: which were Catholics that also loved Jesus. And my dad was very respectful. I don't recall him ever having a bad word to say. He might have, and I just didn't pick it up. I love the cathedral, St. Paul Cathedral. If you've never been to St. Paul, there's nothing like it except for the Basilica in D.C. and then Rome.
0: Mm-hmm.
1: It is extraordinary, and I liked just walking in there. I went to the University of Notre Dame in 2015 because I loved Rudy. Rudy's like one of the only perfect films ever made. Rudy and Hamnet, two perfect films. And when I saw Rudy, I fell in love with Notre Dame. That all of that sort of Catholic culture of the 1940s, 1950s, I just fell in love with New Rockne. And I wanted to be buried at Notre Dame when I went there in 2015. I'm like, this is where I want my bones to be. And I wrote a song about it. And if you look back at the songs that I'd written, I was using all kinds of kind of Catholic phrasing and words that I didn't even know what they meant, but they just sounded beautiful.
0: Yeah.
1: I had no issue with it.
0: Mm-hmm.
1: I really couldn't have told you other than, you know, they believe that Jesus is like, it's really Jesus in the bread and the wine, and they really like Mary. That's about all I could have told you.
0: And there's a different conception of church as well, because that was one of your questions.
1: Yeah.
0: That was beginning to develop in your mind is what do we mean by church?
1: Yes.
0: What is the church?
1: Yeah, the invisible body. I mean, I'm ashamed to tell you this, brother, to be honest with you, I thought very little about very few things.

0: outside of the work we were doing, I thought very little and I read very little. I liked writing songs. I liked loving people. I loved having kids. That was the only thing I wanted from the time I was a child. I just wanted to be a dad. That was it. I didn't really care what I did. I had an original career path to be a mixed martial artist. And then I realized it'd kind of be hard to do that and be a dad. But I just wanted to have a bunch of kids. I didn't think about a lot of things.
1: Yeah, and it's not often, or it's often not until there is the crisis,
0: yeah,
1: right, that we recognize that, okay, some of the presuppositions I had about theology and about the world,
0: yeah,
1: right, I have to examine those now because the foundations have crumbled a little
0: buried in presuppositions. So I left that night fully converted. Mm-hmm. And Mary was on my mind that night in the driveway walking out to my brother's car. I have a wonderful mother. It's very easy to understand Mary if you have a good mom. Mm. How much she must have loved him, how she loved him probably better than anybody ever did, like my mom has with me. How much I love my mother and the special place I reserve for her in a room.
1: Yeah.
0: And how I would behave if somebody was mistreating her. All of those things made sense to me. But I also had this sense that it's probably really hard to explain this to people in my life. So I'm going to keep it quiet and I'm just going to read and educate before I have a single conversation so that I can have answers to their inevitable questions. I was way off. It was becoming Catholic was the single most destructive decision I could have ever made. It destroyed my marriage. I lost pretty much all my friends. And most of my family, extended family, no longer speaks to me. And it happened really overnight in terms of my life. The grief and loss has been extraordinary. And it hasn't really abated, to be honest with you, over the last now 7 years. It was just last December 20th was kind of my seven-year conversion anniversary. But the fury that was unleashed once it finally got out, I mean, you'd have thought I'd killed somebody. I mean, I probably have more friends if I'd murdered someone who was sitting in prison right now. And I couldn't explain it. I knew in my heart if I'd become an atheist or come out as gay, I would not have gotten this kind of a furious response. I was totally and completely unprepared for it. And I had no place to go with it except confession.
1: Did your brother, was he on a similar path?
0: Yeah, he came in before I did.
1: Okay.
0: But for some reason, no one really cared. And I think that created a bit of a wedge between he and I. Like, why did it matter so much that I became Catholic, but it didn't matter that he did? And so quietly, I was just poring over books. I probably read 40, 50 books that first year. It was a great salve to my soul to be meeting Christ, pulling on that red thread. And meeting Christ and all this beautiful gold that I'd missed. And I was still convinced in some way I could rescue the situation. I could simply write myself out of it. And I probably wrote 5 books worth of emails to people and letters explaining. Nobody wanted to talk to my face, nobody, about it. So I eventually put up a website at becomingcatholic.faith. Which was kind of my essay on, it's like people wanted to ask, just go read this. These are the books I've read. This is my why.
1: Right.
0: It'll take you like 10 minutes. And I found very quickly, brother, as with our church collapse, it just didn't matter what I said. It was important to defend my faith. It was important to learn. I learned theology by having my nose punched. By blood and by bruises, I learned to defend my faith. But I was completely, totally unprepared to have my life. It was like I was picked up off planet Earth and just dropped on another planet.
1: Yeah.
0: And tremendous priestly support I had at the time. God brought some beautiful young priests, young, very Orthodox priests into my life, converts themselves, who just listened. I'm a lot, okay? I've come to realize at this point, I'm like the 5-pound cheeseburger challenge. I was weird as a Protestant, but I had a place. But now I'm like, you know, you go to one of those like restaurants down in Amarillo and they got the 5-pound cheeseburger on the menu. It's $150, but if you eat the whole thing, you don't have to pay for it. And you get

0: get a t-shirt and your picture on the wall. That's me. That's what it's like being in a relationship with me. And if you ask my parents, my little sister and her husband, the price they have paid to love me and to support me and stand by me, it costs a lot to love me right now. And that's the one thing that's just not changed. And I'm not worthy of it. I mean, I want to be. I would spend the rest of my life being worthy of it, trying to be worthy of it. But they have paid a heavy price. And I got my kids out of the deal, four beautiful children. And they're all confirmed and, you know, baptized. And my oldest son's just exploding in faith right now in extraordinary ways, just having these beautiful conversations. So I'm trying so hard, you know, to focus on the true and the good and the beautiful and the things that I got and the gifts. But the grief is like one of the things I was not prepared for. All the loss. I miss these people.
1: Yeah.
0: I miss my friends. Mm-hmm. And I'll never get an answer. Yeah. And what they don't understand is in my position, my question isn't what's the matter with you? Mm-hmm. My question has been, what did I do? That's been the one question I can't seem to get rid of. And I'm working to give these things up to the Lord. Right. And I have a devotional practice of kind of putting them on the altar during the Mass. Mm-hmm. But the loss has been at times just overwhelming. But in the midst of all of that have been some really precious encounters. Mm-hmm. That the Lord's given me or his with his mother that have helped kind of temper those things. And we had land. This is back in 2019. I'm 6 months in. The whole world's on fire. And I would sit out on this deck and watch the sunrise every morning. And I was sitting in my shorts one day. It was like 100 degrees at 7 a.m. And I was praying the breviary and my rosary. I was doing all the stuff to like survive, you know. And it occurred to me that I had not forgiven the people that had kind of helped bring our church down and that had hurt my family so much, our old Protestant church. And so I was going to do it. I was going to say their names, and I couldn't do it. So I asked Mary to. I said, you know who they are, you know? And at that exact moment, I was sitting down. The shadow of a cross lands right over my heart. And I was like, and I looked up, and a hummingbird had stopped in the dead center of the sun and had cast a shadow of a cross, like a beautiful, like decorative cross, over my heart.
1: Wow.
0: And I leaned forward, and he's just looking at me, you know? And I like knocked a book off the shelf, and he flew away. And I was like, Okay. He came back a week later, that little hummingbird, he or she, and he right in front, just like looked at me. And then about a year later, our daughter, I'd always wanted a little girl. I had three boys, always wanted a little girl. And one of the first things I discovered as a Catholic was theology of the body. That rocked my world, okay? Having lived this good life, I realized very quickly, I won't get into details, I had made some egregious errors with my body and in my marriage. And, you know, like the servant, the parable of the two servants, you know, one servant knew what his master wanted. This is Luke 21, I think, but didn't do it. And he got a severe beating. The other servant didn't know what he was doing was wrong and got a less severe beating. This is temporal punishment, right? The theology of temporal punishment, that hit me like a hammer when I read Theology of the Body. I spent the whole summer 2019 reading Theology of the Body. I just wanted a daughter. So we got pregnant that year by accident because of my convictions. And we found out 2019 we're having a girl, October 2019. I've never cried like that in my life. Like cough, snot crying, 2 hours, just like uncontrollable. And then I passed out. And a year into her, so she was born Ash Wednesday, February 2020, right before COVID. A year later, she got a blood infection, sepsis from a urinary tract infection.

0: she had a crooked ureter. She would get these infections all the time. And I'm like, this is my little daughter. So one night I had a dream. I never had dreams that made sense, okay? But I had a dream one night. I had been having recurring nightmares that tornadoes, forms of tornadoes, were coming to kill my family. This is my recurring nightmare. So I'm in a passenger, or I'm in the back seat of a wagon on Route 66. I don't know who's driving, and I turn around, look at the road behind me, and I see this funnel cloud form. And I'm thinking in my dream, oh, it's this dream again. But then I look closer and I realize that's not a tornado, that's a pillar of smoke. It's the Holy Spirit. Woke up, fell back asleep, back in the dream. That's never happened. Now I'm at the home of this desert family. I'm having dinner with them and I don't feel safe. And I look out the window and the smoke overshadows the home and it begins serpentining towards their front door. I wake up, fall back asleep, back in the dream. I hear a voice say she's in there. So I walk up to the front door and I push it open and I'm just surrounded by the smoke on this little cement siding and all of that. Out of the smoke comes the radiant blue face of a woman, just the face, surrounded in gold. She comes right up to my face, and I put my hands on her cheekbones, and I rested my forehead on her chin, and I'm psyching myself up in the dream. I'm saying, ask her for something. This will never happen again. Just ask her for something. And so I whispered, beyond my control, I whispered, will you make me strong? And she backed away, and she smiled, and she said yes. And she disappeared in the smoke. And I didn't know anything about Catholic colors that day, okay? So I Googled, what is Mary's color? Of course, it was blue. Mm. You know, it's not like, okay, mystical experience or anything, but for me in the moment, that was one of the few answers I'd got and have since gotten. And at times I'm like, well, what does that mean? I got strengths I've never asked for it again. But like now I'm like, okay, Lord, apparently you could like cripple me and I'll just be fine. But I've come back to that moment a lot over the last couple of years, because we just got out of the year of Jubilee. I was convinced it'll be 7 years, my conversion, the year of Jubilee, it'll finally be the year of freedom. And it was the worst. It was the worst, most humiliating year in my whole journey. It was just last year, just a couple of months ago. And in all of that, I found obviously tremendous comfort in the sacraments. Tremendous opposition from the devil. I mean, he's made a deal with me every day. If you just go back to the way things were, I'll leave you alone. But also consumed by this. I used to do a lot of this. And a lot of Protestantism effectively does a lot of finger pointing. Mm-hmm. To be Catholic really is to just point the finger at this guy. Yeah. I don't care who the Pope is or what he said, okay? I don't care who the president is. I don't care about any of this stuff. I'm trying to get holy. And I'm trying to get my kids to heaven. And that is hard enough.
1: Yeah, as GKC said, right? What's wrong with the world?
0: Yeah, I am. And that was one of the first books I read. Yeah. Steve Ray's Cross and the Tiber, G.K. Chesterton's Everlasting Man. Those filled in the gaps for me. And I became devoted to Chesterton. Over time, Chesterton and St. Fossati are the two guys that, for me, have really... I mean, I've designed software around these guys. Fossati was known for journaling. And we as Christians, ministers, nonprofits today, we kind of atomize people into data points. He never did that. And because he remembered them in life, they remembered him in his death. And he could just hand on his journals to them. So I designed a software at thecross.app, cross with one S. And it's a CRM, but it's with the human element still imbued into it. Mm-hmm. A Catholic social teaching, Ignatian rhythm, built into an app that can sit either as a mission layer under your parish office or your sales force, which is atomizing people, or it can become kind of the thing that you use that remembers the stories of the people that we're serving. And then through Chesterton's life, his love for books, reading, education, classical education is exploding in America. But we're struggling so badly because we can't get enough teachers. How do we teach it? So I built an app called Scola at the Scola.app, which is built on kind of that cross foundation, communal relationship operating system. It's a whole school management system, but with Ignatian rhythm and Catholic social teaching baked in, and a whole curriculum. You can just click, you get a whole curriculum, classical education, 15 subjects across, 4 years, at all age bands. But it starts with my third favorite guy, which is René Girard.

0: Well, I think one of the most criminally underrated thinkers, his theory, mimetic rivalry, the scapegoat syndrome, Christ as the true model. So the whole curriculum starts with God of identity. The curriculum's called God of everything, but God of identity is the first one. Who are you? You got to answer that question. Otherwise, God's not going to make any sense, and none of this stuff's going to make any sense. Who are you?
1: Yeah.
0: And if you don't know who you are, you'll be wrestling your whole life and not unable to be comfortable in your own skin. And so it combines René Girard, and then it ends with the imitation of Christ, Thomas Aquinas' imitation of Christ, because that's who we're supposed to imitate. But all of these things, you know, these apps that I built, the music I write, have been inspired so heavily by these friends, these heavenly friends. That was one of the greatest discoveries of becoming Catholic, was being allowed to talk to these people and let them influence my life, let them show me how to live as Christly models of the faith. Because again, in mimesis, we don't subsume their personalities. We take the pieces that are worth, that are emblematic, that are worth being modeled in some way, but then we imbue them into this individual that we made ourselves. And so that, so many of the gifts beyond the sacraments have been that kind of salve to help deal with the just overwhelming humiliation and loss of how my life has turned out, because now there's just this big question mark of tomorrow. Other than the sacraments, there's no greater mystery than tomorrow. Like, I have no idea. My kids will ask me, like, what do you think's going to happen next? And I'm like, all I've told them is, guys, Dad's going to do what the church tells him to do.
1: Hmm. Well, I appreciate you sharing all that, Jeremy. Again, it's both the journey, what led up to it, but also about the struggle, the resistance, the difficulty. You know,
0: it
1: strikes me that, you know, just the theme of family here. You know, you had such a powerful foundation in your loving family, but of course the reality of Christianity, of the church, is that, you know, for the past, you know, for many hundreds of years at different breaks at different times, you know, we're in a broken family.
0: Yeah.
1: Right. And so the problem is that it's just there's always trouble on the way back. There's some reconciliation, but it opens new wounds and new pain.
0: Yeah.
1: And so a lot of people experience that.
0: Yeah.
1: You know, a lot of the people that have shared their stories here on the show, a lot of the people that we're working with at the Coming Home Network, there's a joy of God drawing them to a greater fullness of truth.
0: Yeah.
1: But it comes with
0: sorrow.
1: Yeah.
0: So much sorrow. There is a difference. Frassati would note the difference very well. He said, sadness has no place in the Christian soul. And the reason is because sadness is by definition the absence of joy. That's not for the Christian. Right. Sorrow, well, that's a whole different thing. That's Mary at the foot of the cross. Mm-hmm. That's what sorrow looks like, right? Is our love, the endurance of our love. But it is incredibly isolating. And look, Frassati is a great model of this.
1: Right.
0: To be misunderstood. This is really the ultimate path to Christ. To really be a disciple of Christ, you have to be okay with being misunderstood. Mm-hmm. And all the great saints really share that quality. They always had their antagonists. And I told this to a friend yesterday, it's the antagonists that I think bring you closer to the feet of Jesus than our friends. But then the love that comes out of that, I have a theory, okay? This is a Catholic philosopher, theologian could probably come in and poke a hole at this, but this is my theory. Every canonized saint dies at the exact moment that they've spent all their love. You can't find the story of a canonized saint that was hit by a bus. You know, their deaths were always very interesting. And Frassati, again, is a great example of this. He loved so hot, so fast. And then he was gone and was killed by love. I mean, he got polio from the very people that he was serving. And he got a Mother Teresa. She just had more love, so she had to live longer till it was all gone. And so we see in their life the way to live and the way to move forward, even in spite of, as Tolkien said, so much darkness and so much frustrated. I still have him. And the encounter with him, I had someone ask me recently, it's like an Uber driver. She was like, Somehow he got on my becoming Catholic. I can weasel that into pretty much any conversation. And she may have been asking about my rosary. She said, why? Like, why now? And I said, love. Love called me here. And she didn't understand. And I said, my encounter with Christ in the Catholic Church was unlike anything in the Protestant world. I just couldn't unsee it. And that has been obviously the great consolation, while also recognizing in the totality of Catholic theology around suffering, now I can at least understand. Sometimes it's not such a great revelation. Like, this is actually good for me. And I recognize too, brother, to be honest, the things that I did get wrong again in the revelation of theology of the body. What does justice demand? God's justice and his mercy are perfectly balanced, perfectly paradoxical. But what does justice demand? I may not have known some of the things that I was doing were wrong. But, and this is how I explain it to people that maybe want to debate Catholicism as it comes to temporal punishment or salvation. Like, look, you murder somebody and you repent and give your life to Jesus, do you not get to go to prison then? Mm-hmm. Does the judge go, okay, good news? We looked at prison as hell. Hell's not a prison. Any more than prison is, in essence, punishment for a time, right? Hell is like forever. But there's something about what we've done in this time on earth that demands justice, or at least consequences for what we've done.
1: Right.
0: And so I'm, again, I know, for all I know, I'm going to spend the rest of my life alone. I have no idea what comes next for me. I just know that thy will be done is really the hardest phrase in the English language, in the human language.
1: Right.
0: To say that genuinely and accept that, but to also not be consumed by these people that hurt me, these people that did that, but only be consumed with one thing, which is to know Jesus Christ, mm-hmm. and to make this guy ready for heaven.
1: Yeah.
0: It's the two things I can control.
1: Yeah. Well, like you said, sorrow and joy can coexist together, right? And we can, in the midst of suffering, we can trust that God is a good father, right? And so that he knows, as we're in difficult circumstances, that he's bringing good out of it.
0: Yeah.
1: Jeremy, we have just about 5 minutes left here, and so I want to make sure that you've shared just some very consoling words, but once again, just for those who have felt drawn, maybe they're feeling drawn to the Catholic Church, or they have come home, but they've encountered some of these sufferings.
0: Yeah.
1: Perhaps they're still in them, in some ways, as you still are, right? What's a word of encouragement for those who are perhaps discouraged on that journey?
0: Well, I'll give two contrasting words. The first is, it's probably going to be like this for a lot longer. And there's really nothing you can do about it. The second would be, it is a good thing. And we have an opportunity here to love our enemies. It's a funny thing about enemies, right? The more enemies you have, the more people you have to love. So if we're really living rightly, we ought to have enemies. But this tremendous opportunity to love another person who is, in this moment, very hard to love, right? And Jesus challenges us on that. Even the pagans love their friends, right? I want you to love your enemies. The answer to how we ought to live life is found in the Beatitudes. It's all right there.
1: Yeah.
0: And it's actually, frankly, not really that hard to just get up in the morning and let something go. I don't need to understand why I might want to, but I don't need to understand why their response was so awful, why it was so destructive. What I do know is God saw fit to pull me out of a sinking ship. And I'm grateful for that. And I still love these people and I miss them. And I hope we can be reconciled on this side of heaven. But the moment you begin to give into bitterness, it is a very short step from bitterness to hate. And then you're in trouble. Then you're in a lot of trouble. And I just won't do it. It's too much good.
1: Yeah.
0: There's just too much to enjoy in the life that God gave us. In spite of, every seed I planted since I became Catholic has just died. Mm-hmm. Everything I've tried has just died. And it's not my job to see

it through to life. It's, of course, that's up to the Lord. But there's even been things, seeds I planted that have grown a beautiful, beautiful plants. And then one day I'll wake up and he'll hand me an axe and he'll say, I need you to go cut that down. And I'm just like, but why? You know, reluctant.

0: that they would grow up, that they could at least look back. Because every day I wonder if I'm letting them down in some way that I can't see. I don't know. As joyful and peaceful of a home as I'm trying to give them, I don't know. But I can control the father that they remember 10 years from now. That their dad wakes up every day and it's, guys, it's just not a big deal. Yeah. It's just not a big deal. And we play and we laugh and we talk about our faith. And I, those are just too good. They're too good mm-hmm. to let anybody take that from me, because joy isn't something you lose. Joy is something you give away. Mm-hmm. And I've just bound and determined nobody's going to take it from me. It's mine. It's mine. And you got to claw it out of my cold, dead hands.
1: Well, and like you said, like the Beatitudes really are the heart of the gospel there, where embedded in them, in that core teaching of Jesus, is that like suffering is necessary. There's going to be part of it, but he promises joy.
0: Yeah.
1: He promises that comfort, that consolation. If we'll just follow him, that there will be joy in the
0: end. True, brother. There are days I look at my life and I'm like, it's so bad. It's so much worse than I would ever want to say on a television show. But I can't keep from saying. I can't explain it. I can't. You'd see it on my face, hopefully, right? I wanted something totally different from my life. I still do. God knows what I want. I've told him what I want. Whether he gives it to me, I have no idea. But I can't keep from singing.
1: As Augustine says, sing, but continue the journey.
0: Yeah.
1: Brother, thank you so much for sharing your story.
0: You bet.
1: We're praying for
0: God
1: you.
0: God bless you. Thank you.
1: As the journey continues and whatever projects are next that God brings into your life.
0: To the end. To the end, brother.
1: Thank you for being here for this episode of the Journey Home program. I pray that Jeremy's story is an inspiration to you. And a special shout out. So many people who have shared their stories in the show, a big part of the journey is both perhaps division in Christian groups, scandals, crises, but also, the loss of relationships and the suffering as a result of conviction, as a result of the journey. And so know that we're praying for you, and the Coming Home Network is a community of people who are praying together and continuing the journey amidst that suffering. Again, remembering that joy remains even in the midst of sorrow if we hold on to it, if we follow Christ. And so please check out chnetwork.org and join that community. We'll be back again next week with another story. In the meantime, God bless.

0: Hilaire Belloc wrote three hauntingly personal pilgrimages of the soul. The Path to Rome, 1902, The Four Men, 1912, and The Cruise of the Nona, 1925, in which he waxes wistful and whimsical on the first things, the permanent things, and in general, on the things and the thing that give meaning to and make sense of anything and everything else. A sense of place is linked to the love of home, and the love of home is itself sorted by the home's temporary absence or unattainability. Paradoxically, it is the sense of exile that gives the love of home its intensity and its power. The theology of place is therefore rooted in the earth and yet reaches to heaven. It is expressed most sublimely in the Salve Regina, in which the poor, banished children of Eve, lost in the veil of tears, hope that after this our exile, we might behold the blessed fruit of our mother's womb, Jesus, who is the soul's true home.
1: 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Watch the full-length series anytime at ewtn.com/on-demand.
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3: 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Vance reports that the U.S. and Iran peace talks are setting a crucial foundation to end the war.

0: sure we have the latest. Limit corporations. Big wins for homeowners after the Senate passes a major bipartisan housing bill today. All the details from The Hill. Stepping down, the British Prime Minister resigns following a sudden leadership revolt, plunging the government into deep chaos. Plus, powerful message. Pope Leo XIV targets global indifference, demanding governments simplify humanitarian aid and prioritize feeding people over funding conflicts. These stories and more tonight.
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0: Thank you for being with us on the feast day of the English saints and martyrs, Thomas More and John Fisher. Our top story tonight, Iran agrees to let nuclear inspectors back into their country. Vice President J.D. Vance calls it a major milestone for the American people and says it's probably what we're most excited about. He held talks over the weekend with senior Iranian officials to hammer out details for an end to the war. White House correspondent Owen Jensen reports. Owen.
2: Veronica, Vice President J.D. Vance told reporters in Switzerland that great progress has been made during the talks with Iran, adding, there's still a lot to do. And during a news conference, he summed it up this way.
3: The way that I think about it is very simple. We laid a very good foundation for a successful final deal. The final deal is the house. We set the foundation. We haven't built the house, but we've laid a successful foundation to get to a good place for the American people.
4: And we're negotiating. We'll see how that all goes. But we have two things. We have an open strait, and we have a country that will never have a nuclear weapon. Will never, ever have a nuclear weapon.
5: President Donald Trump launched the war over fears that Iran would develop and use nuclear weapons. Now the president writes, everybody is fully aware that Iran will agree to have major weapons inspections in order to ensure nuclear honesty long into the future.
6: Showing these cameras on a more
5: those inspectors will come from the International Atomic Energy Agency. Vice President Vance calls it a first step.
3: In permanently denuclearizing or permanently ending a nuclear weapons program in Iran. And that's exactly what we wanted to do. That's exactly what we asked to happen. We made a lot of great progress on other nuclear talks.
5: Other key points, establishing a mechanism for keeping the Strait of Hormuz open. And coordination for the ceasefire between Israel and Hezbollah in Lebanon. Over the weekend, President Trump posted, Iran must immediately stop their highly paid proxies in Lebanon from causing trouble. If they don't, we'll hit Iran very hard again, just like we did last week, only harder.
7: With an agreement.
5: Israeli Prime Minister Benjamin Netanyahu vows,
7: as long as we need to protect our people, we will remain in the security zone in South Lebanon. And the reason is perfectly understood.
5: In Bergenstock, Switzerland, the vice president also laid out what he called a classic Trump deal that he says would make American farmers richer and feed the Iranian people, emphasizing that if there are any frozen Iranian assets that are unfrozen,
3: money would actually go to buy American soy, American corn, and American wheat for the benefit of the Iranian people.
4: Our farmers are very happy. I've had a lot of calls. They were very happy about that.
5: As part of the interim agreement, the U.S. Treasury issued a 60-day license waiving sanctions on Iranian oil. Critical of the war, one Democratic lawmaker says it's not clear what's going on with the negotiations and wants answers.
8: How many times have we been told in the last few months the war is over and there's bombing within the next few hours? How many times have we been told the straits are open and within an hour we're told the straits are closed?
2: In addition, Iran noted major progress to end the fighting in Lebanon. Catholic bishops fear that if the fighting there continues, peace across the wider Middle East will remain unreachable. At the White House, Owen Jensen, EWTN News Nightly.
0: Joining us now to break down the latest escalations and strategic maneuvers surrounding Iran is Will Thibault, who is a U.S. Army veteran and the director of the American Military Project at the Claremont Institute. It's great to have you here in studio.
9: Thank you, Veronica. Thanks for having me.
0: So what's your assessment of the current MOU reached with Iran?
9: I think the MOU is a path to peace, at least in the near and intermediate term. What you're seeing, I think, is some real prudent, necessary diplomacy that can produce a Middle East that is stable,

0: that is, by and large, peaceful. And I think that importantly allows the United States to prioritize the areas of the world that President Trump and his administration deem to be most important, that being the Western Hemisphere, our border and homeland, and the Pacific. You know, the MOU might not be perfect, but I think properly understood in the context of what President Obama negotiated in 2015, and then obviously in the context of how the war transpired in the early part of this year, the MOU can produce a lot of really good results that Americans should support.
1: What are your observations from Vice President Vance's role in the negotiations, and what do you realistically expect can come out of those?
0: Vice President Vance clearly is owning this for I think, his own, you know, political future, but also I think his earnest desire to avoid an endless war in the Middle East. Again, the MOU won't achieve everything. It won't be perfect. It also won't facilitate Iran turning into this client state that America can bully forever. But what I think it can do is cap any future of Iran having a nuclear weapon. It can bring Iran through this investment paradigm into the regional fold of the Gulf Cooperation Council and the economy in the Middle East so that they are participants in this peace and not simply an adversary that seeks to antagonize through missile attacks and proxy networks. Obviously, there's a lot uncertain that leaves a lot of details to be determined. But again, these are good things that Americans can point to and say, you know, is a distinct improvement on what the future could have been.
1: Now, given your background in military strategy, what specific triggers or red lines do you believe would prompt the administration to maybe move past diplomatic channels and possibly consider a more direct line of defense or, you know, security response?
0: The clear bright line for the President Trump administration is to understand that Iran will never have a nuclear weapon. That's been a consistent talking point for President Trump's political career, and it's been a consistent objective of Operation Epic Fury and even the military strikes a year ago in June of 2025. If there is even a sense that Iran is abandoning the peaceful aspects of their nuclear program or the civilian aspects of their nuclear program, I imagine the United States would be pretty quick to reconsider military action to end those ambitions. More broadly, if we understand Iran to be continuing their effort to serve as the, you know, conduit for proxy groups that terrorize Americans and our allies in the Middle East, I think peace could break down. But again, those are all things that the MOU can put us on a path to managing and achieving. They're not reasons to kind of doomsday and be pessimistic about what's happening.
1: Will Tebow, thank you so much.
0: Veronica, thank you.
1: Congress is on the verge of passing a bipartisan housing package after months of often tense negotiations between House and Senate Republicans. This would be a significant achievement the lawmakers in both parties are eager to tout back home, especially before the November midterm elections. Capitol Hill correspondent Eric Gonzalez reports. Eric.
2: Well, good evening, Veronica. The bill is titled the 21st Century Road to Housing Act. One of the things it would do is limit corporations from buying single-family homes. Congress wants to get it passed this week. It's the first big push in decades to change regulations and address problems that have limited the nation's housing supply and led to high costs for those wanting to buy a home and even rent nationwide.
3: It creates additional supply of housing in this country, makes housing more affordable. And so I'm hoping that's something, too, that we can complete, get on the president's desk, get signed into law.
4: And it would boost housing supply in communities all across the country. It would help bring down sky-high housing costs, and it would put a stop to private equity snatching up single-family homes.
5: A nationwide shortage of homes has driven up prices to an average of $400,000, well outside the range of what many Americans can afford. Right now, experts say there's a 4 million unit gap between available housing and demand.
6: When you look at families, for example, people can't afford to buy a house, they're much less likely to start a family. So this is not a family's issue, which is a huge Catholic issue. So affordability for housing is a very big issue when it comes to the stability of families and society.
5: The bill contains more than 45 different provisions, including new programs to help communities find more places to build homes. One significant provision, it would create federal incentives for local governments to build more housing.

0: housing by tying federal grants to housing construction. In addition, streamlining the process for environmental reviews. Only 8 senators, all Republicans, voted against moving the bill forward. Florida Senator Rick Scott said he voted no because housing is a local issue, and he too wants to tackle larger problems like interest rates.
1: If you balance a budget, interest rates are going to come down. That's number one. That's the biggest cost of housing, is interest rates. Number two is most of the regulations that are impacting the cost of housing is not at the federal level. It's at the local level. It's what cities and counties are doing. And so this is, the federal government cannot drive the cost of housing down.
2: And by the way, the White House has chimed in. A main demand from President Trump is to include the long-stalled Republican-backed voter ID bill known as the SAVE Act. But Republicans have already said that that is a non-starter. The Senate will take a final vote on the housing package tonight, and then it'll move on over to the House, where it's expected to be voted on later this week. At the Capitol, Eric Rosales, EWTN News Nightly.
3: President Trump says that multiple people have been arrested for alleged vandalism on the newly renovated reflecting pool. The $14 million renovation included painting the pool blue. There are now reports that paint has started to peel and algae is growing. President Trump accused the alleged vandals of pouring corrosive and destructive chemicals into the pool, as well as cutting a gash into paint. He has not substantiated those claims. U.S. Olympian David Hearn was among those arrested and held for 5 hours after touching the peeling paint. Alan Greenspan, the former head of the Federal Reserve from 1987 to 2006, has died at age 100. Nominated by President Reagan, he served 5 terms as Fed chair, the second longest in the Reserve's history. Called the maestro, he is credited with the economic boom seen in the 90s, but later blamed for the housing crisis in the late 2000s. He died from complications of Parkinson's disease. We have a lot more still to come on EWTN News Nightly. Power shift. The Downing Street revolving door spins again. Britain searches for its 7th prime minister in a decade. And Colombia's nail-biting presidential runoff ends with a razor-thin victory, sparking intense results disputes.
4: It's where heaven touches earth. Silence becomes song. And the humble encounter the most holy. Litanies from the Shrine of the Most Blessed Sacrament. The Chaplet of the Divine Mercy. The Holy Rosary with Mother Angelica, Stations of the Cross, Daily Mass, and more, with the angels and saints all joining your adoration to the Lord Most High. 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
5: You guys ready to go?
6: Just about, Mom.
5: Okay, van leaves in 2 minutes.
6: Honey, aren't you coming?
7: I'm kind of tired. Why don't you go to Mass for both of us?
5: You guys all set?

0: British Prime Minister Keir Starmer has announced his resignation as leader of the governing Labour Party, confirming he will stand down within weeks.
1: Every decision I've taken has been about putting the country I love first. That is why I will resign as leader of the Labour Party.
0: The announcement follows intense internal party pressure and a sharp decline in polling numbers, coming less than 2 years after Starmer led Labour to a landslide election victory in 2024. Starmer remains as caretaker prime minister until a successor is chosen. The former leadership contest is scheduled to begin in early July. Meanwhile, former Manchester Mayor Andy Burnham was sworn into Parliament today following a recent special election victory. Burnham has a

0: officially confirmed his candidacy for the leadership, immediately securing high-profile endorsements that analysts say make him the clear front-runner to become the next prime minister. Joining me now is Gavin Ashenden, associate editor of the Catholic Herald, a London-based Catholic publication. Before his reception into the Catholic Church in 2019, he was an Anglican priest and longtime chaplain to Queen Elizabeth II. Gavin, thanks so much for coming on.
1: Pleasure. Thank you for having me.
0: What are your thoughts on the Prime Minister's decision to resign, and what does this signal about the strength of the UK government?
1: Well, I'm very pleased he has resigned. He's been a very poor politician and a very poor prime minister. By any metric, our country is doing worse, despite the fact that his resignation speech said it was doing better. It's doing worse in every term possible. The difficulty is that although he's resigned, he's going to be replaced by a politician who hasn't been in parliament, who's been running a big city elsewhere, and who's been catapulted from the very bottom to the very top, without the people of the country having any say in it at all. It's a very odd system. It looks like it's a sort of almost a private appointment by the party without reference to the democratic process. So the whole thing is really rather shocking. It's never happened before in our history like this. We're all a bit taken aback, I think.
0: Now, as you said, this is unprecedented, and Andy Burnham seems on track to be the next prime minister. Well, he grew up a Catholic. What more can you tell us about his current relationship with the church?
1: Well, he's like a lot of people who've grown up a Catholic and then decided that they don't want to be Catholic. He has talked very fondly about the social teaching of the Catholic Church, but he essentially turned his back on it once he chose a secular agenda of egalitarianism, the DEI, woke agenda, particularly because it runs contrary to the Catholic faith, especially over any sense of anthropology and sexual ethics. So he's got a residual respect for his past, and he speaks well of the Catholic Church, and fondly. He was an altar boy, but it doesn't play any part in changing or shaping his political morality. There are lots of people who are socialists and who hold the same beliefs as he do, who are atheists. So it's not at all clear how the residue of his Catholic faith makes any difference to his particular form of left-wing utopianism.
0: What kind of politics does he favor? And also, what direction do you think he will take the United Kingdom, including its relationship with Europe?
1: Well, the difficulty with the political and economic situation is that the left wing are essentially Keynesians. They're practicing an economics that people like Robert Sowell tell us are completely bust. They've been tried and tried and tried. The idea is you pump more money into the system, and it will produce more money magically at the end. But that isn't the case. We have huge inflation problems looming. So the problem for I think, unaligned observers is that the economic policies he's trying to follow have been tried over my lifetime several times. Each time that's happened, we've been bankrupted. And then the more conventional capitalist politics have started to rebuild wealth again. So I think he's going to spend us into an emergency. And that would be difficult for us as an economy. In terms of the other policies, he wants to ignore the democratic vote and rejoin the EU, and he's essentially in favour of the progressive agenda that we've been struggling against, that is anti-libertarian and anti-free speech. So there's nothing that he's said that changes anything of the present trajectory, and the present trajectory has looked really rather bad for those of us who like democracy and free speech.
0: Well, we'll continue to watch and see what happens. Gavin Ashenden, thank you so much.
1: Thank you.
0: In Colombia, political outsider Abelardo de la Esperella holds a narrow lead in Sunday's presidential runoff election. With 99.9% of the ballots counted, the businessman and lawyer who earned an endorsement from U.S. President Donald Trump has secured 49.7% of the vote. De la Esperella maintains a slim margin over progressive lawmaker Ivan Cepeda, who stands at 48.7%. While election authorities have not yet formed formally declared a winner. De La Esparella has already claimed victory in a race widely seen as a referendum on outgoing President Gustavo Petro. Up next on EWTN News Nightly, Sacred Month. June holds special meaning for Catholics. What's behind the devotion? Plus, Pope Leo keeps up

0: busy schedule with another weekend visit, we have the details.
1: So how is racism like abortion and sexual abuse for that matter? The original temptation of the serpent that lured Adam and Eve in the garden was, you will be like gods. See, God's plan all along was to make us partakers of divine nature. He wanted us to be like him. The problem with the serpent is that he was promising a path where they'd become like gods without God, without grace. And without grace to raise us up, the only way to mimic God is to push others down in relation to you. Racism makes you like gods by diminishing entire other groups of people. Abortion lowers the person by saying to them, you only have value and a right to life if I want you to. Sex abuse and trafficking cuts people down to the level of an object. I recently learned of an exorcist who said he thinks that every time there's sexual assault, there's at least demonic oppression or possession going on in the abuser. Why? Because the devil always militates against the dignity of the person made in the image of God. So what do we do in a culture where use and diminishing others is so prevalent? One, charity, and two, justice. St. Peter Claver was a missionary in South America in the 1600s, and he ministered to slaves. As slave ships arrived, he would run out to meet them on the beach with baked goods. He'd clean their wounds. His charity shouted back at the lie that these people were mere property, and he worked for justice as much as he could for more ethical treatment of slaves on plantations. The church is always called to push back on anyone who tries to deify themselves by pushing others down. It means all of us lay people working for justice and always raising people up by our charity. That means bishops placing rules on people, including politicians. It means rejecting the temptation ourselves of the serpent. St. Peter Claver, pray for us.
0: While modern culture marks June as so-called Pride Month, the Catholic Church dedicates this month to the Sacred Heart of Jesus, honoring his love through prayer and devotion. Joining us now is John Grabowski, a professor and director of moral theology and ethics at the Catholic University of America. Great to have you here.
2: Thank you for having me with you.
0: Today, Pride Month is observed by schools, corporations, governments, and cultural institutions. What do you think this says about its place in American society?
2: I think Pride Month is kind of a grandchild of the sexual revolution in a lot of ways, in that it kind of stems from and embodies the ideology of that revolution, the idea that people have to be sexually active without boundaries in order to be fulfilled and flourishing human beings, but also some of the devastation created by the sexual revolution in destabilizing families and churches. So people gravitate toward identity politics, sexual identity politics, to get a sense of identity and a sense of self. So I think this cultural artifact kind of reflects that the carnage of the sexual revolution.
0: What advice would you give to parents whose children are encountering pride messaging at school, online, also among their friends, even in stores and at parades?
2: I think it's important for parents to not just be reactive, but to be proactive. The church tells us that parents are the primary educators of their children in the faith. So parents have to take the initiative to form their children, yes, to shelter their children, to protect their innocence as much as they can, but also to form them in age-appropriate ways in the church's vision of what marriage and sexuality and the gift of sexuality is and what it's ordered to, so that when children encounter manifestations of something like Pride Month, parents have a context in which to address that.
0: As Catholics move through the month of June, what would you encourage families to focus on most?
2: Well, as Catholics, we dedicate June to the Sacred Heart of Jesus. So I think there's something that we can really kind of lean into, because ultimately, people who are celebrating Pride Month because of they experience same-sex attraction or gender confusion, they're looking for love. They're looking for authentic love. And that authentic love is what we encounter in the Lord's Savior.

0: sacred heart. So I think as Catholics, by kind of leaning into the church's liturgical calendar here, we can be reminded of the love that every human person made in the image and likeness of God needs.
1: Dr. John Grabowski, thank you so much for your insights on this.
0: Thank you.
1: Pope Leo XIV had an active weekend, making another apostolic visit to a town in northern Italy. After his trip, his busy schedule continued today. EWTN News' Benedict Sittigren has more from Rome.
2: A moving scene from Pope Leo XIV's visit to Pavia. The Holy Father, who comes from the Augustinian order, prayed before the relics of St. Augustine. Moments earlier, he emphasized that this saint still has much to say to Christians today.
3: His thought, the story of his conversion, and his spirituality remind us of the value and primacy of interiority. Do not go outside yourself. Return to yourself. The truth dwells in the inner man.
2: He also offered pastoral reflections to combat secularization with faith, to avoid pessimism, and to have the courage to abandon old patterns.
3: I recommend this above all to priests, who at times may experience a sense of inner dispersion and fatigue from their many responsibilities. And I also recommend it to religious men and women who often know the challenge of updating the charism to which they belong.
2: On Sunday, the Pope prayed the Angelus in the square, an appeal to national leaders to help refugees across the globe.
3: No one can turn away from those seeking protection and safety.
2: Today, he took a similar message to the Rome headquarters of the World Food Program.
4: The challenge is before us.
2: There, he called on governments to devote more resources to fighting hunger and to simplify processes for delivering humanitarian aid.
4: Implementing this appeal effectively requires reducing unnecessary bureaucracy so that transparency and accountability serve people rather than impede assistance.
2: The Pope also exchanged greetings with members of the Jérôme Lejeune Foundation, the Catholic doctor who discovered Down syndrome and who later witnessed with sorrow how his discovery was used to justify abortions. The Pope spoke strongly against doctors who betray their mission to defend life.
3: A doctor should never allow himself, on the basis of laboratory algorithms, to decide on the life of an embryo or of an elderly person. Medicine must never become a servant of programmed death.
2: In Rome, Benedict Sittigren for EWTN News Nightly.
1: The heart of New York City was briefly overtaken by Vikings this weekend. Thousands of traveling Norwegian soccer fans flooded Times Square ahead of their World Cup match against Senegal. Clad in red jerseys and horned helmets, the massive crowd packed the famous Red Steps, sitting down in unison to perform their iconic synchronized Viking row chant during the landmark into a giant human rowboat. They may be miles from the ocean, but they certainly brought the wave. Merlin, the internet's favorite pet duck and viral World Cup ambassador, just made a surprise appearance at the Mexican National Palace, waddling right up to President Claudia Sheinbaum's daily press conference. The feathered celebrity stole the spotlight. Journalists couldn't get enough of the unexpected guest. It seems even the highest levels of government can't escape a little viral duck diplomacy. We thank you for watching tonight. Remember, you can follow us on social media, Facebook, X, YouTube, and Instagram at EWTN News Nightly. I'm Veronica Dudo. Good night, and God bless.

0: Hi, I'm Doug Keck, and welcome to the Catholic Sphere. You know, each week we bring you an insightful discussion on the latest issues facing the Catholic Church and the culture we live in from a theological perspective. Today's topic, if they persecuted me, they will persecute you. Up first, we have author and political science professor and senior director of the Institute for Faith and Freedom, Paul Kengor. He joins us from Grove City, Pennsylvania, fine author too. We also have the political activist, sociologist, and author, and former president of the Catholic League, Bill Donahue. He is with us today from New York City, as always. And finally, we have EWTN's vice president of theology, Colin Donovan. He is, again, in our theology studio. And before we get started, I wanted to call out, Bill, you've got a book that just came out recently. Why don't you tell us a little bit about that book?
1: Right. Thank you so much. Yeah, 10 books put it out. It's Christianity in the Crosshairs, Ruling Class and Radicals Find a Common Enemy. And that's basically the thesis is in the subtitle that in the past, radicals and the ruling class were somewhat opposed to each other. Now they've become conflated, right. Not altogether, but so often. And they've got us in the crosshairs.
0: Right, kind of fits into our topic today. Also, Paul, you also have a fine book I finally got a chance to interview you on, having to do with the Holy Father, right?
2: Yeah, thanks, Doug. Good to be with you guys, with Bill, who I respect so much, with Colin. And yeah, I have a new biography of Pope Leo, and it's a very lengthy, substantive effort. It's about 120,000 words, over 400 pages. Mm-hmm. And I finished it pretty much last fall. And if people want to follow me to see where I've been writing more about the Pope lately, I'm the editor of the American Spectator. So go to spectator.org and look at my article archive there. And I've been writing on everything from Pope Leo and immigration to just war theory to his spats, let's say, with with Donald Trump in recent weeks and months.
0: There you go. And somehow I'm hosting this show. I can't figure that part out. Bill, let me ask you, we talk about the idea, and you talk about the idea of the secular religious divide that we're experiencing, persecution, etc. Well, why should we be surprised? Don't we live in a country with a separation from church and state? Isn't that the way it's always been?
1: Well, that's true. But there's nothing wrong with being a secularist if it's moderately expressed. I would say the same about religion. The problem in our society today is you got religious fanatics and you got secular fanatics. Mm-hmm. Now, the religious fanatics are pretty easy to determine who they are. But when it comes to the secular fanatics, the problem is that many of them are members of the ruling class. They're in the command seats. They're the decision makers. They're the ones who affect ideas. They're in the arts. They're in the business community. They're actually in the medical schools now, too. Certainly, they're in higher education. And they actually affect the contours of our culture. Now, we don't care about if somebody's a secularist. I don't care if somebody's an atheist. I do care if somebody's a militant atheist, because that means they're going to target my religion. It always comes down to us.
2: You know, if I may add to that, Doug, I was with my family last weekend, mm-hmm. and the Italian side of my family, you wouldn't know that I'm half Italian because the Kengor is a Polish name, but my mom's 100% Italian. And we were talking about my great-grandfather, Pietro Giovinazzo, about the moment that the KKK showed up on the front lawn of the family farm, mm-hmm. with Pietro and Rose Maria and their 10 kids. And they said, "We're going to burn you out." And the KKK was led by a Protestant pastor at that mm-hmm. moment. Today, the people that are persecuting Catholics mm-hmm. they're not Protestant pastors, of course. They're secularists, right? Mm-hmm. They're liberal left-wing academics. They're journalists. They are people like the Southern Poverty Law Center, people like, while the ACLU would claim that it doesn't, they're supposed to be good defenders mm-hmm. of religious freedom, but they're really not. No one knows that better than Bill Donahue, by the way. but the battle today is against secularists who lead the cancel culture and really persecute Catholics and Christians generally.
0: Well, let me ask you, Colin, because obviously this is a Catholic program when we're talking about our Catholicism, Christianity, and those kind of things. Do you see this also from a theological perspective of kind of being that St. Paul, the struggle between the merely political and the spiritual, this ongoing spiritual mm-hmm. war that's going on?

0: on this being played out in our secular society.
1: Yeah, that's right. And the father of lies, the father who is a murderer from the beginning, he's behind all of it. It's sort of like in the Marvel movies that everybody likes. You've got this organization, Hydra, you cut off one head and then three more grow. So we have all kinds of organizations today that sort of make up this Hydra-headed monster in the world, whose principal object of criticism is the message of Christ and the principal exponent of that message, mm-hmm. the Catholic Church. And so they go at it, and they are unceasing in their efforts to squeeze out of society any reference to, much less allegiance to, religion in politicians and in others. Now, they can't do it because we have many people who will fight strongly for that who are in politics as well as outside of it. But this is what they would like to do, to expunge religion and Christ and God from the public square everywhere where it's manifest.
0: Let me ask you, Bill, to play off of something Paul said about, you know, talking about the KKK. Even I grew up on Long Island, and the KKK was very big in the 1920s, apparently, even on Long Island. So, I mean, we talk about persecution today and the persecution of believers, but, you know, we don't have this kind of, you know, people lighting crosses on people's lawns anymore. Is it done in a more insidious way?
2: Oh, absolutely. Yes, it's in a nonviolent way. When, in fact, you have law firms that only go after the Catholic clergy. They're not interested in sexual abuse if it's done by some other religion. They're not interested in sexual abuse if it's done by the public school teachers. They will never, ever sue the public schools. It doesn't happen. They'll only go after the Catholic Church. When you had the Obama administration and they had the HHS mandate, that was nonviolent. What were they going to do? Force the Little Sisters of the Poor to provide for abortion-inducing drugs, not just contraception, abortion-inducing drugs. Under the Biden administration, they sent their goons into the Catholic churches just to go after, not radical Catholics. We knew that was a ruse. They're going after people who happen to be pro-life, who believe that marriage should be between a man and a woman, and that you can't change your sexes. They were called, quote, domestic terrorists. Domestic terrorists. The Southern Poverty Law Center, I'm glad that you guys mentioned that, because they took umbrage when Antifa was called a domestic terrorist organization, when in fact they are. No, this we're dealing here with people who are in the major seats of power, and they're not shy about coming after people of faith. It's not just Catholics, obviously, but it's anybody who's a man or woman of faith that they're going to target us in very nonviolent ways.
0: So, Paul, in the public square, why don't you follow up on that?
3: Yeah, and so they might not use violence against you, right? Mm-hmm. But they'll destroy your livelihood. Yeah, you know, they will. You know, they will sue you. They will shame you. They will try to get you fired. You know, they'll engage in cancel culture against you. And to again go back to the Southern Poverty Law Center, mm-hmm. I'll never forget. You know, I'm a convert to Catholic. I'm actually a revert. That's a long mm-hmm. story. But in the early 2000s, I was speaking to the Family Research Council in Washington D.C. Wonderful pro-life. Largely evangelical family group in Washington, D.C. And not long after that, and actually this crosses into violence, doesn't it? A would-be assassin walked into the front door, and he had read that the Southern Poverty Law Center, the SPLC, had identified the Family Research Council as a hate group. Mm-hmm. Why? Because they were against same-sex marriage, right? And this guy walked in with Chick-fil-A bags filled with guns and ammunition, and was going in there to shoot the place up. Mm-hmm. I had students, current students who were interns there at the time, former mm-hmm. students who worked there. The only reason that the guy was stopped was because the security guard tackled him. And it didn't stop with SPLC there. They went on to label a number of different state level groups as hate groups. Mm-hmm. In fact, you know, in the summer of 2024, they labeled Charlie Kirk and TPUSA as a hate group mm-hmm. because of what they were saying against transgender and different LGBTQ issues. But they will, they'll destroy mm-hmm. your livelihood. They'll make life hell for you mm-hmm. if you merely believe with what mm-hmm. the Catholic Church has taught about marriage and two genders and a man and a woman shall mm-hmm. leave their parents and become one flesh. What the Church has taught for 2,000 years suddenly makes you a hater.
0: Right. It seems to be the case. Colin, mm-hmm. let me ask you, what about the idea that we're supposed to stand up for the truth as individuals, but sometimes we see what looks like the church, and whether it's the Catholic Church or just Christianity in general, kind of conforming itself to this kind of culture rather

0: in fighting back against it or evangelizing it?
1: Well, I think those who hold the gospel dear will, as individuals and or as ecclesiastical bodies, will do so. And so I would say that it's not just the Catholic Church which has been attacked, but Paul mentioned the evangelicals who are were part of the family group. Mm-hmm. Evangelicals are pro-life. They want the same responsibility to all human life that we as Catholics want. So it's the message of the gospel that is being attacked. We are certainly, as the oldest institution and the one that goes back to Christ himself, we are the principal inheritor of that hatred, but we are not the only inheritor, because to proclaim the truth in the public square today is for many identified as an offense, and that's why they go against, they persecute the things that they do. And so we have now whole states given over to this kind of regime where the truth is not welcome, and perversity and error is welcome. So it's a battle that is being fought on many fronts with believers, with Orthodox Jews, and even, I would say, in many cases, with people in Islam who are not been radicalized. Mm. And so this is across the board an effort to destroy what vestiges of belief in God, first of all, but especially the concrete truths which Christianity teaches, particularly the Catholic Church.
0: So let me ask you, Bill. Colin was talking about, you know, that idea of people speaking out in the public space, etc. Why does it seem to be that it's only kind of like, let's say, Orthodox Christianity or Catholicism that seems to be a taboo, where every other faith group, or you know, whether they're white witches or whatever, fill in the blank of every esoteric belief system, is treated with respect?
2: Well, that's true. We're not feared the way Muslims are. We're not respected the way Jews at least used to be. That's changing tremendously. But, you know, listen, we are, at the end of the day, we're the Cadillac, okay? Some people take offense at that. We are the heart and soul of Christianity. There's no Christianity without the Catholic Church. We're the big fat target. We've been around for 2,000 years, hierarchical, have the Pope at the top. If you really want to destroy religion, or at least disable it, then why don't you go after the big guy? Because if you can get us, the others will begin to fall as well. Evangelicals are not as big. There aren't as many Orthodox Jews and Orthodox Christians. Mm-hmm. And yes, there are some very good Muslims out there who have not been radicalized, as Colin said, who are with us. And certainly, let's not forget Mormons. Mm-hmm. But at the end of the day, the Catholic Church is the one that set the tone. We're the micrometer. We're the ones who's got the richest scriptural traditions. We're the ones who've got the teachings. I just read the encyclical of Leo. I mean, 42,000 words. There's no other religion that is out in front on these issues like us. So they know where to get to us. And I remember when they broke in ACT UP back in December of 1989 into St. Patrick's Cathedral, and Cardinal O'Connor was shocked. Father Benedict Groeschel said, "Listen, they know who they're going after. They're going after us because that's where the power is."
0: Right, and Channel 13 PBS featured a POV on that whole thing. I remember watching that film, proudly showing that as a particular program, which they would never do if it had to do with other particular denominations or religions. Let me ask you, Paul, on the political sphere and dealing with that, you know, we hear about the controversy maybe with Trump and the present Holy Father has gone back and forth, but there have been times in the past when there's been some cooperative efforts, right?
3: Yeah, and I should say one of our readers at the American Spectator emailed me and said, "Why are you guys talking so much about the Pope, right?" Well, it's because that's what everybody focuses on. I mean, a year ago this time, there was a conclave that picked the successor to Pope Francis, and everybody in the world was following it, right? Mm-hmm. And there's no comparable person right now who can speak to just war doctrine, right, or the war with Iran. I mean, the Archbishop of Canterbury, maybe. I mean, most people don't even know who that person is, right?
0: She's a
3: female right now.
0: It's a she.
3: Yeah, exactly. Yeah. That's exactly right. Hey, name who it is, right? Billy Graham's gone, so there's no equivalent leader anywhere in the Protestant world. But to get to your point, yeah, I know exactly what you're alluding to. Pope John Paul II and Ronald Reagan, and they got along beautifully. And when you get two leaders like that, the head of the world's temporal power and spiritual power.

0: power aligned in a common mission. I mean, truly great things can happen. And what was so unique too about those two, Doug, and you and I talked about this a lot because I did a book on this subject, A Pope and a President. And they were both shot just 6 weeks apart. March 30th, 1981 for Ronald Reagan, May 13th, 1981, Feast Day of Our Lady of Fatima for John Paul II. Both almost died. And then they came together a year later at the Vatican and said that they believed that God had spared their lives for a special purpose, which was to work together to defeat militant atheistic Soviet communism. So common mission, common bond. And, you know, unfortunately, you don't have anything like that right now with the current American president and gee, the current American pope. The pope's an American of all things. But I mean, maybe at some point, I would say that those two will come together and they'll meet and they'll get along. Mm-hmm. And everybody's going to expect fireworks. But just like when Donald Trump met with Pope Francis, everybody thought, wow, they got along really well. Look, they're smiling. Wow, no one lectured. One of them didn't lecture the other one. And that'll happen, too, with Leo and Donald Trump, I'm sure. Only a matter of time.
1: Well, let me ask you, Colin, with that idea of us getting along, where there's positive statements on both sides, how does that fit into the church's evangelizing of the culture and the idea of standing up for what it believes? Because sometimes, you know, people have had concerns. Let me go and backtrack slightly and say, certainly in the other denominations, there's kind of been this kind of counter-truth out there, this reinterpretation of the gospel in many denominations that apparently are, quite honestly, seemingly falling apart. And, you know, it seems like we really need to put the truth of the Catholic Church at a forefront and not be embarrassed by it.
2: Mm-hmm. Right. And I think one of the things that many people, even in the church, you know, if you read the church's theology, you get a very concrete idea of what the way things ought to be. What the church also has to take into account is the way human beings are and how to evangelize them. So sometimes there's not exactly a meeting up of that. I learned this in reading about the history behind the writings of John Paul II when I was at the Angelicum doing my license dissertation on his theology of self-gift. And so he saw the beginning of the modern mentality, a very existentialist mentality, a very ego, self-oriented mentality where everything is judged by what own reflections of our own mind. And he saw this as a great danger. And he said, what you need to have is a viewpoint which takes account of the way in which people know and understand the truth, the slowness sometimes of how we come to acquire the truth, and also at the same time what it is God is calling us to do. And he tried to mate those two together very much in his pontificate. He didn't back off on teaching the truth, but he also understood the necessity of conversion and allowing people, you know, the opportunity to convert. And I think we've certainly seen that at EWTN with the many non-Catholic intellectuals coming into the church and the show The Journey Home and so on, how this process of growth in things comes from the church speaking the truth, but also in the same time being generous in recognizing not everybody's conscience is at the same place, but if they follow their conscience, it will lead them to the truth, to Christ, to the church. And so in dealing with the world, in dealing with presidents and prime ministers and others, the Pope must continually lean forward on the gospel, but at the same time, be patient and recognize the slowness with which basically most of humanity adopt those principles and live according to them. And so this is the way Christ acted. He recognized human weakness. He recognized the process of internal growth in evangelization, as well as the necessity to always speak the truth publicly.
1: Well, let me ask you, Bill. I mean, coming out of Vatican II, one of the great charges for the laity was to really go out in the byways and the highways and proclaim the faith. Yet it seems like many times we seem to be, and even recently again, spending a lot of time talking about what roles inside the church particular lay people can participate in and not participate, as if that's the central theme. Now, you've had a whole ministry and a whole apostolate, basically.

0: basically, based on going out into the public square. How do you see that?
1: Well, I wish that there were more lay Catholics who would. I think a lot of it is a matter of intimidation. I mean, I've spoken to enough of them. People are afraid. I mean, I've had my share of death threats. I've had bodyguards. Mm-hmm. I'll be at a rally tonight where they expect there could be violence. So I don't blame a lot of people for saying, well, I don't want to get involved too much, because there are a lot of nuts out there. And I'm in New York City. We don't have any, nobody has any shortage of nuts when it comes to New York City. And I've never seen such hatred. I mean, when I can sit here in my office, I'm right across the street from Penn Station and Macy's, down the block from the Empire State Building. And what I see in Jewish New York, I mean, it's largely Jewish and Catholic, people going down the street with swastikas, waving swastikas, wanting to destroy Jews, globalize the Intifada. It goes well beyond Catholics. So I think a lot of people are just simply saying, you know, Bill, I wouldn't want your job for a million years. Quite frankly, a number of years ago, I'm not going to mention their name, but two distinguished Protestant guys from the other part of the out west, they came to see me because they were thinking about setting up a Protestant civil rights organization based off of the Catholic League. Mm-hmm. And I said, are you ready for the blowback? Mm-hmm. And they said, what do you mean? I said, you know, there's some pretty rough going here. And I said, you have to be more explicit. So I got up and I opened up a closet and I opened up a box. I showed it to them. The box says death threats. It's all the tape of all the threats that I've gotten. And they said, thank you very much. That was the end of the conversation. They never set up the organization.
0: Right. Well, isn't that part of the whole idea then, Paul, as well? Is it's really trying to intimidate. That's why they try to shut people down, kind of Saul Alinsky-like.
2: Yeah, no, it's exactly right, Doug. And in fact, there's something too at a lower level than what Bill was talking about. Mm-hmm. I'm really shocked today at the number of people who don't just agree to disagree. And I get emails all the time from people on my side politically, who if I write an article about Donald Trump, and 9 out of 10 points are positive, and they'll focus on that one and just launch on you, right? And mm-hmm. I'm never reading you again. Well, you must be just go off on you. Mm-hmm. And sadly, these tend to be, if I could like narrow down the demographic, they tend to be like people like 70 years and older. it's not even younger people. I can tell you my college students are way more open-minded, right? So it used to be like this intransigent radical, you know, college student, you know, who would get in your face if you disagreed. I'm finding that people that are really intransigent like that, they're older. I hate to use the term boomers, right? But they tend to fit the demographic. And I used to think it was largely a phenomenon of the left, but man, I'm seeing it on the right as well. And it's hard to operate in that space, that sphere, if you will, right? Where people are just, they can't agree to disagree. And then also too, the lack of civility and civil discourse. It seems like they can't communicate. I mean, if I want to find an email sometimes, I just type in, okay, let's see, name, okay, F, U, right? Boom, it pops up, right? I mean, they can't even dialogue without using profanity and vulgarity. So it's, and I fear it's only getting worse.
0: And that's the anonymous nature of the internet, obviously, that people can feel empowered to do that without any consequences. In fact, that's, I think, a big problem we have in our society right now, is that people feel like they can act and there are no consequences. Colin, let me ask you the idea of the kind of the secular rival vision that exists, and why it seems to be, as Bill was talking and Paul was talking, the idea of targeting the Catholic Church, as some have said, an obstacle to their autonomy. The idea that, you know, it's the last vestige of holding them back from being as happy as they think they can be.
3: Yeah. Well, you almost have to start with the Catholic vision of how everything will end up. And that will be that there will be a consummation of all things, a last judgment, and those who did good will be called to glory, and those who did evil will be sent into eternal punishment. This is not a happy picture for people who have rejected the message of God. And it's quite understandable, I suppose, the anger that Paul and Bill have mentioned, you know, is they see the writing on the wall, but they can't just let go of their own egotisms, their own ideologies that they've acquired in life.

life. You know, and it's interesting. I've seen the same phenomena of it seems to be our generation that is capable of this. I call them the Gray Panthers. They're not the Black Panthers because they're not killing and blowing things up, but they're the Gray Panthers who are using other means to basically do the same.

0: You know, the personal eschatology of the individual. What do they think this world is about, and what do they think right. their life is about, and how it will end? Well, and it's not a pretty picture.
1: Well, let me stand up for those cranky boomers. On the one level, I think a lot of boomers' reaction and why their hackles are up is because they've heard so much of this kind of what kind of quizzling or weaselly language at times, where things are said and doors are open,
2: right.
1: and they've been snookered. And they thought, and so they're getting very black and white, because every time they go anywhere, and this is not a good thing, but they're waiting to hear when they're going to drop that thing in there. There used to be a pamphlet that used to come out and was used in churches. I could go to the fourth page in the back, and that's when the weasel phrases would come out that basically obliterated everything that was church dogma before that. Anybody want
2: Doug,
1: to pick that
2: if
1: up?
2: I could add, if I could add to that, so as someone who just wrote the biography of Pope Leo, now I'm seeing a lot of conservative Catholics who, after 12 years of like kind of pope-splaining with Pope Francis, they have a really short fuse mm-hmm. with Pope Leo. And it took mere months into Leo's papacy, and they were going after him in a way that it took them 8 or 9 or 10 years to go after Pope Francis.
1: Right.
2: And so there's not a lot of charity right now with Leo, because what they went through with Francis, they think, here we go again, here we go again. You know, this statement on that actually means this. And so there's not a lot of charity and grace right now toward Pope Leo, because a lot of it, for a lot of these folks, they felt it was exhausted under Francis.
1: Right. Right, exactly. Bill, you got the last 30 seconds. What do you want our audience to know?
3: Well, first of all, everything Paul said, I totally agree with. There's a lot of people who are just being spent. They felt somewhat betrayed under Francis, and they were hoping for a JP2 or Benedict, two towering philosophers who are incredible intellectuals. They're going to be hard to top. But I say this, like Colin is talking about, he mentioned truth an awful lot. Mm-hmm. That's what it's all about. If we are not galvanized in the pursuit of truth, I mean, the Academy has lost it, then we're going to lose it too. Because if you're pursuing truth and you're willing to speak out, eventually our side will prevail. And so I'm not pessimistic in the long run.
1: Yeah. Very good. Amen. Thank you so much, wonderful panel, Paul Kengor, Bill, and Colin, for being with us, of course. And we want to thank you all for joining us. And don't forget to join us next time right here in the Catholic Sphere, when we'll bring up another topic dealing with theological issues in the Catholic Church. I'm Doug Keck. We'll see you then.

0: Vincent Turley, Director of Mission for EWTN-GB here. 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

0: fighting in your possession. I am so I am bound by my...
1: The king has commanded me to be brief. I die the king's good servant.

0: irritation of Cromwell.
1: You will reside in Bell Tower until we receive further instructions from the King.
2: I thank you for your hospitality.

In April 1534, Thomas More was summoned to take the oath of the Act of Succession. This would prove to be the beginning of the final drama of his life and its true testing point. There seemed to have been two problems with the oath. One involved affirming the lawfulness of the marriage to Anne Boleyn. The other, the implicit claims of Henry's supremacy as king over the church. Later that month, Sir Thomas More was arrested and imprisoned for refusing to take the oath. Will this calm and peaceful More, will this strong and trusting More, will this merry and even-souled More endure as imprisonment lengthens, as more laws are passed, and as his own trial and death unmistakably draw near? By the end of 1534, two major events occurred in English history. Parliament passed the Act of Supremacy and the Treasons Act. The Act of Supremacy was the statute decreeing the king the supreme head of the Church of England. The Treasons Act is remarkable. This act made it treason to maliciously wish, will, or desire by words or writing, or by craft to imagine, invent, practice, or attempt any bodily harm to be done or committed to the king, the queen, or their heirs. Moreover, it made it treason to deprive them or any of them of their dignity, title, or name of their royal estates. And it goes on from there. On the one hand, the Treasons Act is straightforward. Malicious harm directed against the king, the queen, heirs, that's treason. But it takes it further to the level of thought. As one British historian said, like, that's getting inside the head of your subjects and forbidding them to think. It's a radical act. When More finally stands trial in July of 1535, he will be found guilty of violating this act. So what was More doing in that tower cell between the passage of these acts and his trial and death? We know that he was writing that great dialogue of comfort. We know that he was writing letters. But the last major work he was devoted to was a scriptural commentary entitled The Sadness of Christ. This Latin work is among More's most beloved writings. In it, he offers a commentary on the Garden of Gethsemane, where Christ prays as he prepares himself for crucifixion the next day. Both More and his friend Erasmus valued meditating on the Garden of Gethsemane highly and recommended it. Let's find out why. Thomas More's titles are revealing. I just called this The Sadness of Christ, the title it's known by, but it actually has a longer title. Let's take a look. The sadness, the weariness, the fear, and the prayer of Christ before he was taken prisoner. A longer and perhaps more interesting title. The work features simply scriptural texts followed by More's commentary, and it is seemingly incomplete. Here, we see Thomas More

alone with Scripture and alone contemplating the example of Christ. He quotes Scripture first. And again, he'll do this throughout. Quotation of Scripture, commentary, quotation, commentary. That's the rhythm. Listen to how it begins. Though he had spoken at length about holiness during the supper with his apostles, nevertheless, he finished his discourses with a hymn when he was ready to leave. Alas, how different we are from Christ, though we call ourselves Christians. And he goes on from there. So where does this last work of Thomas More begin? Contemplating Christ and realizing, alas, how different we are from him. Now, I think what the work is going to do is bring us closer and closer to him in a more meaningful way. There are so many details in the sadness of Christ that are rich and thought-provoking. I will share a few. Take something simple, like the verse, "Across the stream, Cedron, to the outlying estate named Gethsemane." What does Thomas More see in this little verse? Focusing on the word Cedron, More writes, "But since Cedron means sadness, and since this same word is the name not only of the stream mentioned by the evangelist, but also of the valley through which the stream flows, and which separates the city from the estate Gethsemane, these names, if their effect is not blocked by our drowsiness, remind us that while we are exiled from the Lord, as the apostle says, we must surely cross over before we come to the fruitful Mount of Olives and the pleasant estate of Gethsemane, an estate which is not gloomy and ugly to look at, but most fertile in every sort of joy. We must, I say, cross over the valley and stream of Cedron, a valley of tears, a stream of sadness, whose waves can wash away our sins. But if we get so weary of pain and grief that we perversely attempt to change this world, this place of labor and penance, into a joyful haven of rest, if we seek heaven on earth, we cut ourselves off forever from true happiness, and will drown ourselves in penance when it is too late to do any good, and in unbearable, unending tribulations as well. This, then, is the very salutary lesson contained in the place names." Just one example of how More reads Scripture and what he finds there. More then considers the prayer of Christ in Gethsemane. Christ's habit of prayer is of particular importance to More, and he spends a lot of time discussing the subject of prayer in this last work. For example, he says, "Our Savior Christ had the habit of spending whole nights without sleep in order to pray," and then he asks, "How are we doing?" That's a serious question because, again, he's comparing our life with his life. Developing it, More says, "How I wish that those of us who are prevented by our own laziness from imitating the illustrious example of our Savior might at least be willing to call to mind his all-night vigils when we turn over on the other side in our beds, half asleep, and that we might then, during the short time before we fall asleep again, offer him thanks, condemn our sloth, and pray for an increase of grace. Surely, if we set out to make a habit of doing even the least little bit of good, I feel certain that God will soon set us forward a great way on the path of virtue." Returning to Christ and the Scriptures, More comments on these verses. "And he said, 'Sit down here while I go over there to pray.' And he took Peter and the two sons of Zebedee with him. He began to feel sorrow and grief and fear and weariness. Then he said to them, 'My soul is sad, even unto death. Stay here and keep watch with me.'" In these verses, we recognize the title of the work we're studying.

So what does Moore have to say about the sadness of Christ here? With anguished words, Moore writes, Christ gave expression to his overburdened feelings. My soul is sad unto death. For a huge mass of troubles took possession of the tender and gentle body of our most holy Savior. He knew that his ordeal was now imminent and just about to overtake him. The treacherous betrayer, the bitter enemies, binding ropes, false accusations, slanders, blows, thorns, nails, the cross, and horrible tortures stretched out over many hours. Over and above all that, Moore adds, he is tormented by the thought of his disciples' terror, of loss and destruction. In sum, Moore writes, the gathered storm of all these evils rushed into his most gentle heart and flooded it like the ocean sweeping through broken dikes. And now he really comes to the question. Perhaps someone may wonder, how could it be that our Savior Christ could feel sadness, sorrow, and grief, since he was truly God, equal to his all-powerful Father? Certainly, Moore goes on, he could not have felt them if he had been God, as he was, in such a way as not to be man also. But as a matter of fact, since he was no less really a man than he was really God, I see no reason for us to be surprised that insofar as he was a man, he had the ordinary feelings of mankind. What captivates Moore's attention and what elicits his wonder is the suffering humanity of Christ and why he should have consented to suffer like this. It's no accident that martyrdom comes up regularly in the sadness of Christ. You can imagine Moore's position as the months wear on and as the likelihood of a trial approaches. The thought surely crossed his mind, am I going to be put to death for this stand in the name of conscience? As he writes here and elsewhere, it's not safe for just anyone to go rushing on heedlessly to the point where he cannot retrace his steps. In the tower, Moore is not rushing heedlessly forward. He's not forcing things. He's not presuming that he is going to die a martyr or something like that. Rather, he's waiting patiently to see what the providence of God has in store. You may be wondering, well, if that's the case, when would you ever know that, well, I guess I am supposed to die? Moore writes, if anyone is brought to the point where he must either suffer torment or deny God, he need not doubt that it was God's will for him to be brought to this crisis. Therefore, he has very good reason to hope for the best. For God will either extricate him from the struggle, or else he will aid him in the fight and make him conquer so that he may crown him with the conqueror's wreath. Therefore, Moore writes, not too far from his death, when things have come to the point of a hand-to-hand combat with the prince of this world, the devil, and his cruel underlings, and there is no way left to withdraw without disgracing the cause, then I would think that a man ought to cast away fear, and I would direct him to be completely calm, confident, and hopeful. For, says the scripture, whoever lacks confidence on the day of tribulation, his courage will be lessened. Now, Moore will return several more times to this kind of thinking, but now he goes back to the fear of Christ. But before the actual engagement, fear is not reprehensible. As long as reason does not cease to struggle against fear, a struggle which is not criminal or sinful, but rather an immense opportunity for merit. For do you imagine that since most holy martyrs shed their blood for the faith, they had no fear at all of death and torments? On this point, I will not pause to draw up a list. To me, Paul,

all may stand for 1,000 others. More takes heart from these human examples. Returning to Christ, More argues that he chose to suffer as he did in Gethsemane to help us. He chose to experience the agony in the garden for our good. What Christ was doing in Gethsemane when he chose to suffer in his humanity so graphically was teaching, was a laying down, a fighting technique, as Moore says, for faint-hearted soldiers everywhere. This is how you do it. This last work is so compact and so rich that we could look at detail after detail. We'll make ourselves content with a consideration of just a few more. And going on a little way, he fell down on the earth and prayed that if it were possible, the hour might pass from him. And he said, Abba, Father, to you all things are possible. Take this cup away from me. But yet not what I will, but what you will. My Father, if it is possible, let this cup pass away from me. Yet not as I will, but as you will. Again, it's worth thinking of the context. Thomas More, a month or two before his trial, meditating on these words from the scriptures, pen in hand. So what did Thomas More see in these scriptural details? First of all, he writes, Christ the commander teaches by this example. Teaches what? That his soldiers should take humility as his starting point, since it is the foundation, as it were, of all the virtues from which one may safely mount to higher levels. So much of the wisdom that More finds in scripture and writes about in the sadness of Christ has to do with prayer. Why we are to pray, how we are to pray, what we can learn from the example of Christ's own prayer. More will write later, nothing is more profitable than prayer. He will argue, prayer is a constant need of the soul. He is particularly interested in Christ's prayer. Father, if you are willing, take this cup from me. Yet not my will, but yours be done. Reflecting on this, More writes, Christ repeated the same prayer he had said before, but still in such a way as to commit the whole matter once more to the will of the Father. Thus he teaches us to make our petitions earnest without being absolutely definite, but rather to trust the whole outcome to God, who desires our welfare no less than we ourselves do, and who knows what is likely to produce it 1,000 times better than we do. For a man with such a keen intellect, so much capacity for judgment, it's remarkable to hear him write in this way. If any mind on earth could come up with some prudent thing to do, some prudent decision, it'd be Thomas More. And yet here he speaks of Christ's prayer and frankly acknowledges, God knows what is likely to produce our welfare 1,000 times better than we do. That too is humility. That too is wisdom that More finds in Gethsemane. More prays, may he himself, because of his own agony, deign to help us in ours. In the rest of the commentary on Gethsemane, More returns to subjects that he has loved for his whole life. He finds in the events of Gethsemane reflections on Christ and friendship. He sees in Gethsemane lessons on leadership. He discovers in Gethsemane

lessons on virtue as well, especially the virtue of patience. In The Apostles Who Fall Asleep, Moore sees bishops, leaders like that, who fall asleep when they should be sowing virtue, the first case. He sees those who fall asleep because they're drowned in destructive desires. But it's the third case that's perhaps the most interesting. Acknowledging that there's a good kind of sadness, like a sorrow over sin, for example, Moore comes to the last example of falling asleep. In this last case, Moore writes, if sorrow so grips the mind that its strength is sapped and reason gives up the reins, if a bishop is so overcome by heavy-hearted sleep that he neglects to do what the duty of his office requires for the salvation of his flock, like a cowardly ship's captain who is so disheartened by the furious din of a storm that he deserts the helm, hides away cowering in some cranny, and abandons the ship to the waves, if a bishop does this, I would certainly not hesitate to juxtapose and compare his sadness with the sadness that leads, as St. Paul says, to hell. Indeed, I would consider it far worse, since such sadness in religious matters seems to spring from a mind which despairs of God's help. These lines are strikingly reminiscent of what Moore wrote in Utopia many years earlier. You may remember there Thomas More counseling Raphael not to give up the ship in the storm because he could not control the winds. Here, that same image returns, applied to the sleeping bishop, to the sleeping leader. Out of the sadness of Christ comes the unmistakable counsel, do not be like a cowardly ship's captain who is so disheartened by the furious din of the storm that he deserts the helm, hides away, and abandons the ship. In addition to warning leaders not to abandon the ship in a storm, not to give up the reins of reason, not to give in to sadness, not to hide away, Moore does also advocate for certain virtues in the sadness of Christ, one of the most striking of which is patience. Meditating on the verse, then all the disciples abandoned him and fled, Moore writes, from this passage, it is easy to see how difficult and arduous a virtue patience is. For many can bring themselves to face certain death bravely, provided they can strike back at their assailants and give vent to their feelings. But to suffer without any comfort from revenge, to meet death with a patience that not only refrains from striking back, but also takes blows without returning so much as an angry word, that, I assure you, is such a lofty peak of heroic virtue that even the apostles were not yet strong enough to scale it. When our Savior denied them permission to fight, and withheld the power to defend themselves, they all abandoned him and fled. Moore understood patience as a kind of fortitude, as a power to endure, to stand firm. The sadness of Christ ends on the detail, only then did they lay hands on Jesus. There the manuscript breaks off, and we know that on June the 12th, Moore's writing materials were taken away, and he was only a few short weeks away from his trial on July the 1st and his execution on July the 6th. Because the sadness of Christ survives, we know of one great matter that was on his mind in those last months and weeks, the example of Christ the Commander and what his suffering humanity teaches, especially in the Garden of Gethsemane. Now we come to the public trial of Thomas More and the last 6 days.

0: days of his life.
1: More's trial took place on July 1st, 1535, in Westminster Hall. More was accused of high treason for denying the king his title of supreme head in three ways. He was accused of malicious silence when the authorities wanted him to affirm the title. He was also accused of maliciously conspiring with Bishop John Fisher, who had been executed a few weeks earlier, to deprive Henry of his title. Finally, he was accused of malice on the basis of a reported conversation with Richard Rich, in which he allegedly denied that Parliament had the authority to make the king the supreme head. While More defended himself quite ably at trial, it was that third charge of malice in regard to the conversation with Richard Rich that sealed his fate. More accused Rich of perjury, but his testimony was accepted. Historians debate what happened here exactly. My comments on the trial are all drawn from the recent reconstructed version of Thomas More's trial, found in the essential works of Thomas More and in the book Thomas More's Trial by Jury. After Rich shares his version of the conversation between the two men, More responds very forcefully in some of the records of the trial that come down to us. He says, for instance, "If this oath of yours, Master Rich, be true, then pray I that I never see God in the face, which I would not say were it otherwise to win the whole world." Neither man denied that the conversation between them had taken place. What More accused Rich of was changing the details in such a way that made More guilty. He accused Richard Rich of lying under oath, and then he gives his account of the conversation. And he does so in very strong language, arguing that he was speaking conditionally and in lawyerly fashion. "In good faith, Master Rich, I am sorrier for your perjury than for my own peril." Addressing the judges, he says this, "Can it seem likely unto your honorable lordships that I would, in so weighty a cause, so unadvisedly overshoot myself as to trust Master Rich, a man of me always reputed for one of so little truth, as your lordships have heard, so far above my sovereign lord the king or any of his noble counselors, that I would unto him utter the secrets of my conscience touching the king's supremacy?" He asks rhetorically, "Can it really be likely that I would have maintained silence for 15 months and then just told Richard Rich what I thought?" Though More forcefully argues against Rich and offers many other reasons in his own defense, he is condemned. Shockingly, we learn that the jury sat for about 15 total minutes discussing the case. One account tells us that the jurors had heard the word malice, malice, malice, malice, malice so many times that they just made quick work of the deliberations. The Lord Chancellor asks, "How does the jury find? Is the prisoner guilty or not guilty of sinning maliciously against the statute?" The spokesman of the jury answers, "We find upon our oath that Thomas More is guilty of treason imputed to him. And we find also that he possesses no lands or holdings or goods or chattels." The Lord Chancellor replies, "We, the commissioned justices, having seen and understood all, and singular of what has gone before, are ready to pronounce judgment of high treason against Thomas More." Just at this moment, something dramatic occurs. Thomas More interrupts. "My lord," he says, "when I was toward the law, the manner in such case was to ask the prisoner before judgment why the judgment should not be given against him." The Lord

Chancellor replies, "What are you able to say to the contrary of such judgment?" And now, after 15 months of imprisonment, Moore will break his silence and tell the judges what he thinks about the laws in question. His answer is famous. "For as much as, my lord, this indictment against me is grounded upon an act of Parliament directly repugnant to the laws of God and his holy church, the supreme government of which, or of any part whereof, may no temporal prince presume by any law to take upon him, as rightfully belonging to the See of Rome, a spiritual preeminence by the mouth of our Savior himself, personally present upon earth, only to St. Peter and his successors, bishops of the same see, by special prerogative granted. It is therefore in law amongst Christian men insufficient to charge any Christian man." He explains, "This realm, being but one member and small part of the church, may not make a particular law disagreeable with the general law of Christ's universal Catholic Church, no more than the city of London, being but one poor member in respect of the whole realm, may make a law against an act of Parliament to bind the whole realm. It is contrary both to the laws and statutes of our own land, yet unrepealed, as you might evidently perceive in Magna Carta." And then he quotes the Magna Carta, "that the English church shall be free and have all of its rights whole and its liberties uninjured." It's fascinating here at the end, in this public trial, how Thomas More reminds and appeals to memory. He reminds his listeners about the Magna Carta, "the English church shall be free." And more personally, he reminds King Henry himself of the coronation oath he took when he became king in 1509 and promised to defend the church and its liberties. The Lord Chancellor then objects, "All the bishops, universities, and best learned of this realm have to this act agreed. I much marvel that you alone against them all do so stiffly stick thereat and so vehemently argue thereagainst." To this, More replies, "If the number of bishops and universities be so material as your lordship seemeth to take it, then I see little cause, my lord, why that thing in my conscience should make any change. For I nothing doubt but that, though not in this realm, yet in Christendom about, of these well-learned bishops and virtuous men that are yet alive, they be not the fewer part that be of my mind therein. But if I should speak of those who already be dead, of whom many now be holy saints in heaven, I am very sure it is the far greater part of them that all the while they lived thought in this case the way I think now. And therefore am I not bound, my lord, to conform my conscience to the counsel of one realm against the general counsel of Christendom." After this, More tried in several other ways to void the indictment, but it did not work. The judgment against him is then given. The Lord Chancellor says, "In accord with the statute of treasons, therefore, we adjudge you, Thomas More, lawfully convict of high treason, to be led by Deputy Constable Sir Edmund Walsingham to the Tower of London, and thence dragged through the midst of the city of London, directly to the gallows of Tyburn, and hanged upon those gallows, and while alive to be cast upon the earth, and your entrails be taken from your belly and burned, you being still alive, and your head to be struck off, and your body divided into four parts, and that your head and quarters be placed where the king shall wish to assign them." Of course, as you likely know, spoiler alert, More is not drawn and quartered, but beheaded. The sentence is commuted, perhaps as a mercy from the king. He then is

is asked, "Do you wish to be more prudent and religious than all the bishops, the whole nobility, all of the people who are subjects of the king and his kingdom?" To this, More replies, "For one bishop who agrees with you, I have easily 100, including some who are among the saints. And for your one council, parliament, your statute, what it is worth, the great good God knows. On my side are all the general councils celebrated during the last 1,000 years. And for one kingdom, the kingdom of France, and all other kingdoms of the Christian world agree with me." It's striking that in some of these last public moments, More is speaking out for the care of England, speaking out like a father and a friend, speaking out and counseling them, advising them. More's final words reveal to us the perspective with which he viewed this decisive moment of his life. He addresses all present. "Here indeed is a place of discord, dissension, and tumult. But I go now to where the root of all strife and dissension is removed, where love, peace, concord, and tranquility will live in all. But still I have great hope in the divine clemency and goodness, that as we read that St. Paul persecuted blessed Stephen, but they are now in heaven together, so all of us, though we disagree in this life, will nevertheless agree in another life with perfect charity. I therefore pray the great good God to guard the king, conserve him, and make him safe, and send him salutary counsel. More have I not to say but that. I verily trust and shall therefore right heartily pray that though your lordships have now here in earth been judges to my condemnation, we may yet hereafter in heaven merrily all meet together to our everlasting salvation." He's then taken back from Westminster Hall to the Tower, and one of the most famous scenes in this history unfolds. It involves his daughter Meg. "Before he arrived at the prison, one of his daughters named Margaret, rushing through the midst of the crowd of guards and soldiers, burning with great desire for her parent, taking no care for herself or the public place or those standing by, she barely broke through at last to her father. And there, embracing his neck with pitiable weeping, she bore witness to her extreme grief. And after she held on to him tightly for some time, with sorrow completely overcoming her voice, her father, with the guard's permission, consoled her thus, 'Margaret, be of strong spirit, and do not torment yourself further. This is God's will. You have long known all the secrets of my mind.' Then, when her father had scarcely been taken away another 10 or 12 steps, she again fell upon him and once more threw her arms around her father's neck. Thereupon, More, shedding no tears and showing no distress of countenance or mind, said only this, 'Farewell,' and pray to God for the salvation of my soul." On the following Tuesday, More was executed on Tower Hill. One account that comes down to us reads, "His head was struck off in the great field before the Royal Tower, and he spoke a few words before he was beheaded, simply asking the crowd to pray for him in this life, and he in turn would intercede for them in another life. Finally, he strongly exhorted them and urged them to pray to God for the king, that he would grant him right counsel and good mind, openly protesting and declaring that he died a faithful minister to him, yet first of all, to God Almighty." This is another version of the famous line, "I die the king's good servant and God's first."
More was commanded to be brief on the scaffold, and he chose his words very, very carefully. When he said that, "I die the king's good servant and God's first," he was actually invoking the lesson that King Henry himself had taught More when More first entered the royal service. More tells us three times in his letter, it was the most virtuous lesson a prince ever taught. Look first to God and after to the prince. More's final words show his poise and his calm, and they reveal his care even for King Henry at the last, his old friend. You may have noticed I used a slightly different form of his last words. Many people are more familiar with, "I die the king's good servant, but God's first." That line comes down to us from what's called the Paris Newsletter. And in that original version, it's clear that More said, or More is reported to have said, "I die the king's good servant and God's first," as if he saw it as an integrity. There is a difference between and but. The and is important to think about. In between his condemnation and his execution, he wrote his final prayer, and it's remarkable. It's called a devout prayer before dying. In those last days and those last hours, what was More doing? What was he asking for? He makes an examination of conscience for his whole life and expresses repentance. He repeatedly asks for grace to remember things well. He asks God, "Take from me all vainglorious minds, all appetites of my own praise, all envy, all covetous, gluttony, sloth, and lechery, all wrathful affections, all appetite of revenging, all desire or delight of other folks' harm, all pleasure in provoking any person to wrath and anger, all delight of exprobration or insultation against any person in their affliction and calamity." Powerful. One wonders if More was assailed, as anyone might be, by the temptation for revenge or for wrath after that trial. After asking God to take those things away from him, he asks God to give him something else. "Give me, good Lord, a humble, lowly, quiet, peaceable, patient, charitable, kind, tender, and pitiful mind. With all my works and all my words and all my thoughts, to have a taste of thy holy, blessed Spirit. Give me, good Lord, a full faith, a firm hope, a fervent charity, a love to thee, good Lord, incomparable above the love to myself, and that I love nothing to thy displeasure, but everything in an order to thee." So take away that one mindset and give me this other mindset. Give me this other way of seeing and thinking. As the prayer draws toward its close, he says, "Take from me, Lord, this lukewarm fashion, or rather key cold manner of meditation, and this dullness in praying unto thee. Take it away." You can imagine it must not have been that easy to sleep in the Tower of London. But More saying, "Take away from me lukewarmness. Give me warmth, delight, and quickness in thinking upon thee. Give me thy grace to long for thine holy sacraments, and specially to rejoice in the presence of thy very blessed body, sweet Savior Christ, in the holy sacrament of the altar." He concludes by sharing psalm verses and a line from the Salve Regina. The final words of this prayer are so fitting to the man. After all of that, he prays for friends, and he prays for enemies. He concludes, "Lord, give me patience in tribulation and grace in everything to conform my will to thine."

that I may truly say, thy will be done on earth as it is in heaven. The things, good Lord, that I pray for, give me the grace to labor for. Amen. As the hourglass empties, it's fascinating to consider those last lines. The things I'm praying for, Lord, in this little amount of time that I have left, give me thy grace to labor for them. There's still something he needs to be doing in these last days and hours of his life, some labor of love, and these prayers are helping him perform that task. Though these last words are famous and striking, Moore's behavior on the way to the scaffold filled onlookers with wonder as well. How could this man, after 15 months of imprisonment, after this trial, this condemnation, and on the brink of violent death, have made merry jests on the way? Was he crazy? I don't think so. That good humor was part of his whole way of looking at life. It expressed his balanced mind, his good hope, his good cheer in the face even of decapitation. After the great moment of his dying, as G.K. Chesterton called it, Moore's legacy grew and was debated. Some wondered over Moore, some critiqued Moore, others admired him. He was called a man for all seasons in his own lifetime, and he became known as a man of singular virtue after his death. In the play Shakespeare collaborated on, Sir Thomas More, he's presented as embodying the marriage of wit and wisdom. Jonathan Swift called him the person of the greatest virtue these isles ever produced. He was canonized in the 20th century. He was named Lawyer of the Millennium in Great Britain in 1999. And finally, at the beginning of the third millennium, he was proclaimed patron of statesmen, politicians, anyone who governs by John Paul II. Moore's story and writings suggest what any aspiring leading citizen might desire and need. In the first place, a leading citizen can benefit mightily from education as Thomas More understood it. That's education that puts virtue in the first place, learning in the second. That's education that cultivates conscience, that fosters prudence, humility, charity, piety. Education that helps us gain self-knowledge and a clearer understanding of reality. An education that prudently prepares us for the storms of life that are more or less the normal thing in our experience. An education that gives us a fighting chance to be victors in storms and to not be destroyed by them, to not bend ourselves to our own pride or bend ourselves beneath tyranny, but rather to meet the challenges of the storm with a steady hand and with peace of soul, wit, and good hope. Above all, let's remember in particular Moore's advice to the teacher of his own children. Help them love good advice, not hate it. Help them long for and love wisdom, the wisdom they need to live well, to lead their lives well. Of course, leading citizens don't simply need an education. They need vital, life-giving, and helpful relationships. The family portraits of Thomas More that survive, based on Holbein, shine with the warmth of friendship and its spirit. Every leading citizen is born for friendship too. Every human being is born for friendship. Wouldn't a renaissance in friendship, personal and civic, be a wonderful thing right now? Let's get back to friendship.

Let's study it again. Let's learn how to be friends again. The world needs leading citizens who know how to be true friends to their friends and true friends to their country. Now, finally, that big word, integrity. Thomas More died rather than violate his integrity. He died rather than destroy his integrity. Integrity is that real, consistent form of life, that oneness of life, mind, words, deeds. It's being one person instead of two or three. It's a beautiful ideal. It's a challenging ideal. How do we attain such a thing? Well, More's story is very instructive. It didn't happen by magic. From his earliest writings, More urges us to take up the struggle, to learn how to fight for our freedom, to fight for virtue, to fight for integrity. And that fight, when it is neglected, has disastrous effects. Of course, More's emphasis on human struggle, on human fighting, on diligent labor, on taking up the finest contest of all, as he calls it in one of his early poems, should not be understood in exclusively human terms. More understood that we have a great source of help in this battle, and that help is God himself and his desires for us. From the beginning of his life to those moments before his death, Thomas More contemplated God. He contemplated God through scripture, through sacraments, through personal prayer. He cultivated a relationship and a friendship with God. He called God his tender, loving father early in his life. And his life bespeaks the benefits of that friendship. If we struggle in these ways, honestly and courageously, Thomas More sees hope that we will live a free and great human life. Now, as for my own hope, it's that after considering all of these beginning points, after running into all of these writings of Thomas More, you will be convinced that there is a lot more to Thomas More than most people realize. I also hope that you will grow in further acquaintance with Thomas More, and that you will enjoy friendship with this fellow leading citizen and example. May your life be rich with wit, with wisdom, with friendship. May you be well prepared for the storms that are sure to come. May your whole life be of service to other people, to your country, and to God. And finally, may you play your part with good cheer, with good hope, with good wit, unto the end. Thank you.

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3: Abstinence is the refraining from eating meat of animals as a form of penance. Eating fish and other seafood is permitted. Abstinence should not be confused with fasting, which is the refraining of eating any food for a given time period.

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0: 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Who can that be?
1: Yeah, explain.
2: Jesus Christ, of course. The greatest influencer of all time. 2,000 years and still going strong.
0: Wow. Never thought of it that way.
1: Yeah. Makes you think.
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1: Family, a prayer that we pray together is a powerful prayer. So please pray together with me our EWTN family prayer. Today we pray for freedom of conscience. Heavenly Father, we adore you who has willed that man should be free. We ask you to liberate those who live under oppressive governments and to inspire all government leaders to respect the dignity of every human person and his conscience. Protect our Catholic institutions and the Christian faithful from those who seek to coerce them into the acceptance of immorality. In all things, Heavenly Father, strengthen us to remain faithful to you and to your holy will. Through Christ our Lord. Amen.
2: 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Take this, all of you, and eat of it, for this is my body, which will be given up for you.

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1: Amen.
0: The grace of our Lord Jesus Christ, and the love of God, and the communion of the Holy Spirit be with you all.
1: Amen.
0: Brothers and sisters, let us acknowledge our sins and so prepare ourselves to celebrate the sacred mysteries. I confess to Almighty God and to you, my brothers and sisters, that I have greatly sinned in my thoughts and in my words, in what I have done and in what I have failed to do, through my most grievous fault. Therefore, I all the angels and saints and you, my brothers and sisters, to pray for me to the Lord our God. May Almighty God have mercy on us, forgive us our sins, and bring us to everlasting life.

0: Let us pray. Grant, O Lord, that we may always revere and love your holy name, for you never deprive of your guidance those you set firm on the foundation of your love. Through our Lord Jesus Christ, your Son, who lives and reigns with you in the unity of the Holy Spirit, God forever and ever.
1: A reading from the second book of Kings. Sennacherib, king of Assyria, sent envoys to Hezekiah.

0: Hezekiah with this message. Thus shall you say to Hezekiah, king of Judah, do not let your God on whom you rely deceive you by saying that Jerusalem will not be handed over to the king of Assyria. You have heard what the kings of Assyria have done to all other countries. They doomed them. Will you then be saved? Hezekiah took the letter from the hand of the messengers and read it. Then he went up to the temple of the Lord, and spreading out before him, he prayed in the Lord's presence. O Lord, God of Israel, enthroned upon the cherubim, you alone, O God, over all the kingdoms of the earth, you have made the heavens and the earth. Incline your ear, O Lord, and listen. Open your eyes, O Lord, and see. Hear the words of Sennacherib, which he sent to taunt the living God. Truly, O Lord, the king of Assyria has laid waste the nations and their lands and cast their gods into the fire. They destroyed them because they were not gods, but the work of human hands, wood and stone. Therefore, O Lord, our God, save us from the power of this man, that all the kingdoms of the earth may know that you alone, O God, are Lord. Then Isaiah, son of Amoz, sent this message to Hezekiah. Thus says the Lord, the God of Israel, in answer to your prayer for help against Sennacherib, king of Assyria, I have listened. This is the word the Lord has spoken concerning him. She despises you, laughs you to scorn, the virgin daughter Zion. Behind you, she wags her head, daughter Jerusalem. For out of Jerusalem shall come a remnant, and from Mount Zion survivors. The zeal of the Lord of hosts shall do this. Therefore, thus says the Lord concerning the king of Assyria, he shall not reach this city, nor shoot an arrow at it, nor come before it with a shield, nor cast up siege works against it. He shall return by the same way he came, without entering the city, says the Lord. I will shield and save the city for my own sake and for the sake of my servant David. That night, the angel of the Lord went forth and struck down 185,000 men in the Assyrian camp. So Sennacherib, the king of Assyria, broke camp and went back home to Nineveh. The word of the Lord.
1: Thanks be to
0: God. God upholds his city forever.
1: God upholds his city forever.
0: Great is the Lord and holy to be praised. In the city of our God, his holy mountain, fairest of heights, is the joy of all the earth.
1: God upholds his city forever.
0: Mount Zion, the recesses of the north, is the city of the great king. God is with her castles. Renowned is he as a stronghold.
1: God upholds the city forever.
0: O God, we ponder your mercy within your temple. As your name, O God, so also your praise reaches the ends of the earth. Of justice, your right hand is full.
1: God upholds the city forever.

Dominus vobiscum. Lectio Sancti Evangelii secundum Matteum. Jesus said to his disciples, "Do not give what is holy to dogs, or throw your pearls before swine, lest they trample them underfoot and turn and tear you to pieces. Do to others whatever you would have them do to you. This is the law and the prophets. Enter through the narrow gates, for the gate is wide and the road broad that leads to destruction, and those who enter through it are many. How narrow the gate and constricted the road that leads to life, and those who find it are few."

Throughout this 12th week in ordinary time, the gospel readings are taken from the concluding section of the Sermon on the Mount in Matthew's gospel. And the excerpt today consists of three seemingly unrelated, pithy teachings, including not giving what is holy to dogs or throwing pearls before swine, doing to others what you would have them do to you, and entering through the narrow gate that leads to life rather than the broad road that leads to destruction. The first and third teachings could be described as mini parables or simple metaphors that convey a rather significant truth with respect to progressing in the spiritual life and carrying out the church's mission of evangelization. The meaning of the first teaching can be rather ambiguous without any further context or explanation. Jesus says to his disciples, "Do not give what is holy to dogs, or throw your pearls before swine, lest they trample them underfoot and turn and tear you to pieces." And this is a very short and pithy saying, yet it is loaded with colorful imagery. The language of a dog or a pig conjures the image of irrational animals that often seem exteriorly calm, yet can be prone to fits of violence. We can easily picture what Jesus is saying here, but it can be tricky to explain the deeper meaning of this expression. It is not entirely clear from the text what our Lord means when he mentions what is holy, or dogs, or pearls, or swine. When we consider this saying in its proper historical context, we might ponder those things that would have been considered holy by the ancient Israelites. For example, as Christians, the things that we regard as holy would be objects such as sacred vessels used for Mass, the chalice, the paten, and the ciborium. And naturally, the holiness of the Blessed Sacrament surpasses that of any sacred object on the altar, including the tabernacle. For the ancient Israelites, the vessels in the temple, the altar, and the sacrifice upon the altar would have all been regarded as holy things. And thus it would be entirely inappropriate and perhaps even sinful to use these holy things in a profane way, such as feeding the meat of a sacrifice to dogs, rather than giving the meat to those people for whom it is prescribed by law. And the reason is that dogs lack the capability to distinguish sacred food from ordinary food. Similarly, pearls are widely regarded as precious objects, and yet swine are utterly incapable of recognizing their inherent value. And thus it makes no sense to give these precious objects to animals who lack any appreciation for such a gift. The implication of this teaching concerning dogs and swine seems to be that discernment is necessary.

when we are evangelizing or preaching the gospel to others. If the people with whom we are engaging lack the proper disposition to receive the gospel message, or are even inimical to it, then it would be pointless for us to try to preach to them unless they are ready to receive the message. Otherwise, they may not only reject it, but even come to despise it. If a person is not open to dialogue, then it would be pointless to proclaim the gospel message to them. Now, this does not mean that the gospel will never be preached to them, but that we may need to wait and pray for the Holy Spirit to prepare their hearts to receive the message. For example, in the book of Acts, Paul and Barnabas tried to preach the gospel to the people living in the city of Antioch of Pisidia, and yet they encounter significant opposition. Rather than receiving the gospel message with an open mind and an open heart, the people actively contradict the message of Paul as they revile him. And Paul and Barnabas prudently refrain from arguing with them. As they say to the people, it was necessary that the word of God should be spoken to you first. Since you thrust it from you and judge yourselves unworthy of eternal life, behold, we turn to the Gentiles. And thus Paul and Barnabas move on to proclaim the gospel to the Gentiles, and they find them more receptive. And the second part of today's gospel reading is commonly known as the Golden Rule. Do to others whatever you would have them do to you. This is the law and the prophets. And this rule is essentially a summary of the entire law of the Old Testament, as it touches upon the concrete expression of love for one's neighbor. You can also find a negative version of the Golden Rule in the book of Tobit, which reads, "Do to no one what you yourself dislike." The Golden Rule touches upon the virtue of justice, as it provides us with a simple, concise guideline for properly treating our neighbor with love. If we wish to have good things in life, then we should also desire these things for our neighbor. If we wish to have access to an abundance of food and water, to enjoy proper housing, and to be afforded basic human rights, then we should not only desire these things for our neighbor, but should also seek to provide for them, to provide for the poor according to our means. If our neighbor is struggling to make ends meet, lacks adequate food or clothing, or simply needs a word of encouragement, counsel, or correction, then we should regard that neighbor as an extension of ourselves and to do what is in our power to help them. The Golden Rule is an important reminder to treat other people the way we wish to be treated. We are called to love our neighbor as ourselves, and especially the poor, knowing that we would want to receive such love if we ever found ourselves in a similar situation. And finally, the final teaching in the gospel reading today reads as follows. Enter through the narrow gates, for the gate is wide and the road broad that leads to destruction, and those who enter through it are many. How narrow the gate and constricted the road that leads to life, and those who find it are few. Sometimes we might be called upon to take the road less traveled, which might feel uncomfortable. We might find ourselves in the narrow road while so many other people, including perhaps family and friends, choose the wide road. And yet we are encouraged to persevere in making the right choice, even when it seems like so many people are making the wrong choice. It can be very easy for people to become enchanted by smooth-talking preachers, by salesmen, or even political figures who know how to tell them what they want to hear to tickle their ears, but they do not give them the truth. And these speakers might even appear to be faithful Christians at times, and yet they easily deceive others by their words. And rather than choosing the wide path that leads to destruction, which would be easy,

for us. Our Lord exhorts us to cling to him, the narrow gates, and to live according to the authentic gospel message, even if this means facing opposition. The narrow gates is Jesus Christ and the church that he established as a continual sign of the loving of his loving presence on earth. This does not mean that our lives need to be intentionally made more difficult because we are following the Lord, but that we resolve to walk the narrow way with Jesus regardless of any difficulties we might encounter. And as we walk with Jesus and strive to live according to his teaching, we will find his words from earlier in the Sermon on the Mount to be true indeed. That is, that his yoke is easy and his burden is light.

0: The Lord is close to us whenever we call upon him. 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
1: In thanksgiving for the presence and power of the Holy Spirit in the church, that under his care, all Christians may continue to pray and work together for unity, we pray to the Lord. That those who defend and promote abortion may be transformed by the renewal of their minds and always defend the right of every person to life, we pray to the Lord. That the Lord will have pity on the poor, the sick, and the lonely, and those who struggle with addictions, we pray to the Lord. For the Franciscan missionaries of the Eternal Word, that they may be heralds of the great King, calling every man to conversion and belief in the gospel, we pray to the Lord. For the souls of all priests and religious who have died, that through God's infinite mercy, they may praise him forever in heaven, we pray to the Lord.
0: And we join our Holy Father, Leo XIV, in praying for peace throughout the world, for an end to wars throughout the world. We pray that all peoples may come to experience and appreciate the mercy and the justice of God, of our Lord Jesus Christ. We pray to the Lord. Lord our God, make us love you above all things and all our fellow men with a love that is worthy of you. We make our prayer through Christ our Lord. Amen.

0: Pray, brothers and sisters, that my sacrifice and yours may be acceptable to God, the Almighty Father. Receive, O Lord, the sacrifice of conciliation and praise, and grant that, cleansed by its action, we may make offering of a heart pleasing to you. Through Christ our Lord.
1: Amen.
0: The Lord be with you.
1: And with your spirit.
0: Lift up your hearts.
1: We lift them up to the Lord.
0: Let us give thanks to the Lord our God.
1: It is
0: truly right to give you thanks, truly just to give you glory, Father most holy, for you are the one God, living and true, existing before all ages and abiding for all eternity, dwelling in unapproachable light. Yet you, who alone are good, the source of life, have made all that is, so that you might fill your creatures with blessings and bring joy to many of them by the glory of your light. And so, in your presence are countless hosts of angels who serve you day and night, and gazing upon the glory of your face, glorify you without ceasing. With them, we too confess your name in exaltation, giving voice to every creature under heaven as we acclaim.

We give you praise, Father most holy, for you are great, and you have fashioned all your works in wisdom and in love. You formed man in your own image and entrusted the whole world to his care, so that in serving you alone, the Creator, he might have dominion over all creatures. And when through disobedience he had lost your friendship, you did not abandon him to the domain of death. For you came in mercy to the aid of all, so that those who seek might find you. Time and again you offered them covenants, and through the prophets taught them to look forward to salvation. And you so loved the world, Father most holy, that in the fullness of time you sent your only begotten Son to be our Savior. Made incarnate by the Holy Spirit and born of the Virgin Mary, he shared our human nature in all things but sin. To the poor he proclaimed the good news of salvation, to prisoners freedom, and to the sorrowful of heart joy. To accomplish your plan, he gave himself up to death, and rising from the dead, he destroyed death and restored life. And that we might live no longer for ourselves, but for him who died and rose again for us, he sent the Holy Spirit from you, Father, as the first fruits for those who believe.

so that bringing to perfection his work in the world, he might sanctify creation to the full. Therefore, O Lord, we pray, may the same Holy Spirit graciously sanctify these offerings, that they may become the body and blood of our Lord Jesus Christ, for the celebration of this great mystery, which he himself left us as an eternal covenant. For when the hour had come for him to be glorified by you, Father most holy, having loved his own who were in the world, he loved them to the end. And while they were at supper, he took bread and blessed and broke it and gave it to his disciples, saying, take this, all of you, and eat of it, for this is my body, which will be given up for you.

In a similar way, taking the chalice filled with the fruit of the vine, he gave thanks and gave the chalice to his disciples, saying, "Take this, all of you, and drink from it. For this is the chalice of my blood, the blood of the new and eternal covenant, which will be poured out for you and for many for the forgiveness of sins. Do this in memory of me."

Therefore, O Lord, as we now celebrate the memorial of our redemption, we remember Christ's death and his descent to the realm of the dead. We proclaim his resurrection and his ascension to your right hand. And as we await his coming in glory, we offer you his body and blood, the sacrifice acceptable to you, which brings salvation to the whole world. Look, O Lord, upon the sacrifice which you yourself have provided for your church, and grant in your loving kindness to all who partake of this one bread and one chalice, that gathered into one body by the Holy Spirit, they may truly become a living sacrifice in Christ to the praise of your glory. Therefore, Lord, now, remember now all for whom we offer this sacrifice, especially your servant Leo, our Pope, Stephen, our Bishop, and the whole order of bishops, all the clergy, those who take part in this offering, those gathered here before you, your entire people, and all who seek you with a sincere heart. Remember also those who have died in the peace of your Christ, and all the dead, whose faith you alone have known. To all of us, your children, grant, O merciful Father, that we may enter into a heavenly inheritance with the Blessed Virgin Mary, Mother of God, with Blessed Joseph, her spouse, and with your apostles and saints in your kingdom. There, with the whole of creation, freed from the corruption of sin and death, may we glorify you through Christ our Lord, through we bestow on the world all that is good.

We pray from every evil, graciously grant peace in our days, that by the help of your mercy may be always free from sin and safe from all distress, as we await the blessed hope and the coming of our Savior Jesus Christ.

Lord Jesus Christ, who said to your apostles, "Peace I leave you, my peace I give you," look not on our sins, but on the faith of your church, and graciously grant her peace and unity in accord.

0: Behold the Lamb of God. 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
1: Lord, I am not worthy that you should enter my home.

0: I am the good shepherd, and I lay down my life for my sheep, says the Lord.
1: For those who cannot now receive Jesus in the Blessed Sacrament, we offer the following prayer. O my sweet Saviour, Jesus Christ, Thou art my sovereign good, the fountain of all good, my God and my all. What a blessing it would be for me, could I at this moment possess Thee in my heart, and there render Thee my praise, and lay before Thee my necessities, and share in the graces Thou bestowest on those who really receive Thee. O come to me, dear Lord, in spirit, and take full possession of my heart and of my soul. To Thee I give my memory, that Thou mayest always dwell in my thoughts, my understanding, that it may ever be engaged in contemplating Thy love and goodness, and my will, that Thou mayest direct it to the keeping of Thy holy law. To Thee I give my whole self, O my Jesus. 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

are thine. 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Amen.

0: Let us pray. 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

archangel, defend us in battle. 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May God rebuke him, we humbly pray. Under the prince of the heavenly hosts, by the power of God, cast into hell Satan and all the evil spirits who prowl about the world, seek the ruined souls. Amen.

0: Prayer for vocations. God our Father, who wills that all men may be saved and comes to the knowledge of your truth, we beg you to send laborers into your harvest and grant them grace to speak your word with all boldness, so that your word may spread and be glorified, and all nations may know you, the only God, him you have sent, Jesus Christ, your Son, our Lord. Amen. Our Lady, Queen of Americans, Mary, Mother of the Franciscan Missionaries of Eternal Word, pray for us.
1: Is your child strong-willed? For my money, that's the most overused adjective in parenting today. Almost as much as boy, girl. Strong-willed. That implies the child is determined to do it his own way, is going to resist rules, maybe resist discipline. Christians should understand fallen human nature, bent toward the self. We are strong-willed by nature. I ask parents, what does the teacher say about his strong-willed? I don't understand this. The teacher doesn't see any of this. Where did all that strong-willed go? In all likelihood, you don't have a strong-willed child. You may have a child that's stronger-willed than a sibling, but that doesn't mean anything. That's just relative. Strong-willed, ditch the label.

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Give me a deep awareness of my sins, my faults, my weaknesses, and a deep humility that I can just give them all to you, Lord Father. Just put them all in your holy, sacred heart. Amen.

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For he is the image of the invisible God. And in whom shall we see the face of Christ, if not in our persecuted brothers, faithfully enduring all manner of hardships for the love of God? This is their testimony. If we live for the Lord. And if we die for the Lord. The entire purpose of the Christian on earth is nothing else

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We do not fear those who kill the body, but cannot kill the

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Precious in the sight of the Lord is the death of his saints. These are the ones who follow the Lamb wherever he goes. They stand untainted before the throne of God. No lie was found on their lips. They are blameless. The time of the harvest has come, and these have been ransomed from mankind as the first fruits for God and the Lamb. They came out of the great tribulation and have washed their robes and made them white in the blood of the Lamb. And God will wipe every tear from their eyes.

0: Yeah, so if someone who's thinking they might be called, I think they need to, first of all, just make sure that it's God who's calling, that they have a deep relationship with Christ. And I would say three things that helped me: a deep Eucharistic life, frequent communion. I think also frequent confession is extremely important. And then praying the rosary, you know, and you're like a marked man. You know, the devil wants to ruin this. And I think really discerning, having a spiritual director who can help you discern. But what you want is that deep love for Christ and that growing relationship with him, and a real desire to communicate that and to give that, to communicate that, give that to others. So God uses that desire. That's necessarily not a sign that you don't have a vocation. It could very well be a sign you do have a vocation, and that you want to be a father for others and lead them to the most important thing, which is leading them, helping them to get to heaven at the end of this world, to enjoy and experience God's love and the love of Christ in this world, and lead them on to heaven.
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2: 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For as the body, apart from the spirit, is dead, so faith, apart from works, is dead. James, chapter 2, verses 24 and 26.
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O God, come to my aid. O Lord, make haste to help me. Glory be to the Father, and to the Son, and to the Holy Spirit, as it was in the beginning, is now, and ever shall be, world without end. Amen. The First Salutation. Through the intercession of Saint Michael and the celestial choir of Seraphim, may it please God to make us worthy to receive into our hearts the fire of his perfect charity. Amen. Our Father who art in heaven, hallowed be thy name. Thy kingdom come, thy will be done on earth as it is in heaven. Give us this day our daily bread, and forgive us our trespasses as we forgive those who trespass against us. And lead us not into temptation, but deliver us from evil. Amen.

Hail Mary, full of grace, the Lord is with thee. Blessed art thou amongst women, and blessed is the fruit of thy womb, Jesus. Holy Mary, Mother of God, pray for us sinners now and at the hour of our death. Amen. Hail Mary, full of grace, the Lord is with thee. Blessed art thou among women, and blessed is the fruit of thy womb, Jesus. Holy Mary, Mother of God, pray for us sinners, now and at the hour of our death. Amen. Hail Mary, full of grace, the Lord is with thee. Blessed art thou among women, and blessed is the fruit of thy womb, Jesus. Holy Mary, Mother of God, pray for us sinners now and at the hour of our death. Amen. The second salutation. Through the intercession of Saint Michael and the celestial choir of cherubim, may God grant us the grace to abandon the ways of sin and follow the path of Christian perfection. Amen. Our Father, who art in heaven, hallowed be thy name. Thy kingdom come, thy will be done, on earth as it is in heaven. Give us this day our daily bread, and forgive us our trespasses, as we forgive those who trespass against us. And lead us not into temptation, but deliver us from evil. Amen. Hail Mary, full of grace, the Lord is with thee. Blessed art thou amongst women, and blessed is the fruit of thy womb, Jesus. Holy Mary, Mother of God, pray for us sinners, now and at the hour of our death. Amen. Hail Mary, full of grace, the Lord is with thee. Blessed art thou among women, and blessed is the fruit of thy womb, Jesus. Holy Mary, Mother of God, pray for us sinners now and at the hour of our death. Amen. Hail Mary, full of grace, the Lord is with thee. Blessed art thou amongst women, and blessed is the fruit of thy womb, Jesus. Holy Mary, Mother of God, pray for us sinners now and at the hour of our death. Amen. The third salutation. Through the intercession of Saint Michael and the celestial choir of thrones, may it please God to infuse into our hearts a true and earnest spirit of humility. Amen. Our Father, who art in heaven, hallowed be thy name. Thy kingdom come, thy will be done, on earth as it is in heaven. Give us this day our daily bread, and forgive us our trespasses, as we forgive those who trespass against us. And lead us not into temptation, but deliver us from evil. Amen. Hail Mary, full of grace, the Lord is with thee. Blessed art thou amongst women, and blessed is the fruit of thy womb, Jesus. Holy Mary, Mother of God, pray for us sinners, now and at the hour of our death. Amen. Hail Mary, full of grace, the Lord is with thee. Blessed art thou among women, and blessed is the fruit of thy womb, Jesus. Holy Mary, Mother of God, pray for us sinners now and at the hour of our death. Amen. Hail Mary, full of grace, the Lord is with thee. Blessed art thou amongst

women, and blessed is the fruit of thy womb, Jesus. Holy Mary, Mother of God, pray for us sinners now and at the hour of our death. Amen. Fourth salutation. Through the intercession of Saint Michael and the celestial choir of dominations, may it please God to grant us the grace to have dominion over our senses and to correct our depraved passion. Amen. Our Father, who art in heaven, hallowed be thy name. Thy kingdom come, thy will be done on earth as it is in heaven. Give us this day our daily bread, and forgive us our trespasses as we forgive those who trespass against us. And lead us not into temptation, but deliver us from evil. Amen. Hail Mary, full of grace, the Lord is with thee. Blessed art thou amongst women, and blessed is the fruit of thy womb, Jesus. Holy Mary, Mother of God, pray for us sinners now and at the hour of our death. Amen. Hail Mary, full of grace, the Lord is with thee. Blessed art thou among women, and blessed is the fruit of thy womb, Jesus. Holy Mary, Mother of God, pray for us sinners now and at the hour of our death. Amen. Hail Mary, full of grace, the Lord is with thee. Blessed art thou among women, and blessed is the fruit of thy womb, Jesus. Holy Mary, Mother of God, pray for us sinners now and at the hour of our death. Amen. The fifth salutation. Through the intercession of Saint Michael and the celestial choir of virtues, may our Lord keep us from falling into temptation and deliver us from evil. Amen. Our Father, who art in heaven, hallowed be thy name. Thy kingdom come, thy will be done on earth as it is in heaven. Give us this day our daily bread, and forgive us our trespasses as we forgive those who trespass against us. And lead us not into temptation, but deliver us from evil. Amen. Hail Mary, full of grace, the Lord is with thee. Blessed art thou amongst women, and blessed is the fruit of thy womb, Jesus. Holy Mary, Mother of God, pray for us sinners now and at the hour of our death. Amen. Hail Mary, full of grace, the Lord is with thee. Blessed art thou among women, and blessed is the fruit of thy womb, Jesus. Holy Mary, Mother of God, pray for us sinners, now and at the hour of our death. Amen. Hail Mary, full of grace, the Lord is with thee. Blessed art thou among women, and blessed is the fruit of thy womb, Jesus. Holy Mary, Mother of God, pray for us sinners now and at the hour of our death. Amen. The sixth salutation. Through the intercession of Saint Michael and the celestial choir of powers, may God vouchsafe to keep our souls

from the wiles and the temptations of the devil. Amen. Our Father who art in heaven, hallowed be thy name. Thy kingdom come, thy will be done on earth as it is in heaven. Give us this day our daily bread, and forgive us our trespasses, as we forgive those who trespass against us. And lead us not into temptation, but deliver us from evil. Amen. Hail Mary, full of grace, the Lord is with thee. Blessed art thou amongst women, and blessed is the fruit of thy womb, Jesus. Holy Mary, Mother of God, pray for us sinners, now and at the hour of our death. Amen. Hail Mary, full of grace, the Lord is with thee. Blessed art thou amongst women, and blessed is the fruit of thy womb, Jesus. Holy Mary, Mother of God, pray for us sinners now and in the hour of our death. Amen. Hail Mary, full of grace, the Lord is with thee. Blessed art thou amongst women, and blessed is the fruit of thy womb, Jesus. Holy Mary, Mother of God, pray for us sinners, now and at the hour of our death. Amen. The seventh salutation. Through the intercession of Saint Michael and the celestial choir of principalities, may it please God to fill our hearts with the spirit of true and hearty obedience. Amen. Our Father, who art in heaven, hallowed be thy name. Thy kingdom come, thy will be done on earth as it is in heaven. Give us this day our daily bread, and forgive us our trespasses as we forgive those who trespass against us. And lead us not into temptation, but deliver us from evil. Amen. Hail Mary, full of grace, the Lord is with thee. Blessed art thou amongst women, and blessed is the fruit of thy womb, Jesus. Holy Mary, Mother of God, pray for us sinners, now and at the hour of our death. Amen. Hail Mary, full of grace, the Lord is with thee. Blessed art thou amongst women, and blessed is the fruit of thy womb, Jesus. Holy Mary, Mother of God, pray for us sinners, now and at the hour of our death. Amen. Hail Mary, full of grace, the Lord is with thee. Blessed art thou amongst women, and blessed is the fruit of thy womb, Jesus. Holy Mary, Mother of God, pray for us sinners, now and at the hour of our death. Amen. The eighth salutation. Through the intercession of Saint Michael and the celestial choir of archangels, may it please God to grant us the grace of perseverance in the faith and in all good works, that we may thereby be enabled to attain unto the glory of paradise. Amen. Our Father who art in heaven, hallowed be thy name. Thy kingdom come, thy will be done on earth as it is in heaven. Give us this day our daily bread, and forgive us our trespasses, as we forgive those who trespass against us. And lead us not into temptation, but deliver us from evil. Amen. Hail Mary, full of grace, the Lord is with thee. Blessed art thou among women.

0: and blessed is the fruit of thy womb, Jesus. Holy Mary, Mother of God, pray for us sinners now and at the hour of our death. Amen. Hail Mary, full of grace, the Lord is with thee. Blessed art thou amongst women, and blessed is the fruit of thy womb, Jesus. Holy Mary, Mother of God, pray for us sinners, now and at the hour of our death. Amen. Hail Mary, full of grace, the Lord is with thee. Blessed art thou amongst women, and blessed is the fruit of thy womb, Jesus. Holy Mary, Mother of God, pray for us sinners, now and at the hour of our death. Amen.
1: The ninth salutation. Through the intercession of Saint Michael and the celestial choir of angels, may God vouchsafe to grant that they may protect us during life, and after death may lead us into the everlasting glory of heaven. Amen.
0: Our Father, who art in heaven, hallowed be thy name. Thy kingdom come, thy will be done on earth as it is in heaven. Give us this day our daily bread, and forgive us our trespasses as we forgive those who trespass against us. And lead us not into temptation, but deliver us from evil. Amen. Hail Mary, full of grace, the Lord is with thee. Blessed art thou among women, and blessed is the fruit of thy womb, Jesus. Holy Mary, Mother of God, pray for us sinners, now and at the hour of our death. Amen. Hail Mary, full of grace, the Lord is with thee. Blessed art thou amongst women, and blessed is the fruit of thy womb, Jesus. Holy Mary, Mother of God, pray for us sinners, now and at the hour of our death. Amen. Hail Mary, full of grace, the Lord is with thee. Blessed art thou amongst women, and blessed is the fruit of thy womb, Jesus. Holy Mary, Mother of God, pray for us sinners now and at the hour of our death.

0: Michael.
1: Our Father, who art in heaven, hallowed be thy name. Thy kingdom come, thy will be done on earth as it is in heaven. Give us this day our daily bread, and forgive us our trespasses, as we forgive those who trespass against us. And lead us not into temptation, but deliver us from evil. Amen. In honor of Saint Gabriel. Our Father who art in heaven, hallowed be thy name. Thy kingdom come, thy will be done on earth as it is in heaven. Give us this day our daily bread, and forgive us our trespasses as we forgive those who trespass against us. And lead us not into temptation, but deliver us from evil. Amen. In honor of Saint Raphael. Our Father who art in heaven, hallowed be thy name. Thy kingdom come, thy will be done on earth as it is in heaven. Give us this day our daily bread, and forgive us our trespasses, as we forgive those who trespass against us. And lead us not into temptation, but deliver us.

us from evil. Amen. In honor of our own guardian angel, our Father, who art in heaven, hallowed be thy name. Thy kingdom come, thy will be done, on earth as it is in heaven. Give us this day our daily bread, and forgive us our trespasses, as we forgive those who trespass against us. And lead us not into temptation, but deliver us from evil. Amen. Saint Michael, glorious prince, chief and champion of the heavenly hosts, guardian of the souls of men, conqueror of the rebellious angels, steward of the palace of God under our divine King Jesus Christ, our worthy leader, endowed with superhuman excellence and virtue, vouchsafed to free us from all evil, who with full confidence have recourse to thee, and by thy incomparable protection enable us to make progress every day in the faithful service of our God. Amen. Let us pray. Pray for us, most blessed Michael, Prince of the Church of Jesus Christ, that we may be made worthy of his promises. Almighty and eternal God, who in thine own marvelous goodness and pity didst forelay common salvation of men, choose thy glorious Archangel Michael to be the Prince of thy Church. Make us worthy, we pray thee, to be delivered by his beneficent protection from all our enemies, that at the hour of our death, none of them may approach to harm us. Rather, do thou vouchsafe unto us that by the same Archangel Michael, we may be introduced into the presence of thy most high and divine majesty. Through the merits of the same Jesus Christ our Lord. Amen.

Have you ever heard or been under the impression that science is the only way to know? What? The only way to know? Okay, then can you scientifically prove that? Because if you can't, we have a little dilemma. But let's not worry about the little ones. Let's talk about a big dilemma. God's existence. Today, many people don't believe in God's existence because modern science has proved he doesn't exist, or so they say. Well, for starters, it hasn't. To be precise, since precision is what science demands, it can't. I know, right? That's a bold claim. So let's get to the facts. What does science study? Well, the physical universe. In a word, matter. So for scientists to claim any knowledge of anything beyond what's in the material universe would be impossible. Or if science could account for everything that exists, that means nothing beyond the material universe exists.

love and justice exist. Do we know that? Yeah. Can we prove that scientifically? No. Because they are immaterial. They don't exist in the material universe. Let's get more particular to the matter at hand, or not matter at hand. God, a being outside of the physical universe, an immaterial being, does he exist? To say that science has disproved it is, well, not only impossible, but also not even scientific. If advocates of this position can't scientifically back up their claim, which they can't because science can't disprove what it can't study, then they are using a reasoning outside of the scientific method. Why all the confusion then? Because they are using scientific jargon to push a philosophic worldview, affirming precisely what they are denying. Knowledge of things outside science. So science may know all, but only all that pertains to the material universe. When it comes to God's existence, an immaterial being, the debate must turn to a field that studies immaterial beings, metaphysics. Otherwise, there is no debate at all.

The Holy Father's prayer intention for the month of June is for the value of sports. Let us pray that sports be an instrument of peace, encounter, and dialogue among cultures and nations, and that they promote values such as respect, solidarity, and personal growth.

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1: I'm Veronica Dudo in Washington, D.C. 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U.S.-Iran peace talks stall over asset and inspection clashes, while the Pentagon demands a sudden $80 billion for war costs. Child safety legislation. House leaders strike a crucial deal to protect kids online, forcing social media companies to maximize privacy settings. Plus, ending clergy abuse. Pope Leo XIV empowers the Vatican anti-abuse panel with fresh rules to flag systemic failures and boost protection across Catholic networks. These stories and more tonight.
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1: Thank you for being with us on the feast of the Italian priest, St. Joseph Cafasso, a patron of prisoners and prison chaplains. Our top story tonight, President Donald Trump declares on Truth Social that Iran has fully and completely agreed to the highest level nuclear inspections long into the future. But what the Islamic Republic is saying tonight doesn't match up with that. In fact, just the opposite. All this as President Trump visits Pennsylvania today to discuss the economy in his first major public event beyond the Capitol since he signed the Iran war agreement. White House correspondent Owen Jensen reports. Owen.
3: Veronica, good evening to you. Today, President Donald Trump also said that based on major concessions being made by Iran, the Strait of Hormuz will remain open and the U.S. naval blockade ending, at least for now. And earlier today, he held a mini news conference before the main event in Pennsylvania.
4: Hello, Pennsylvania. I won this place so much.
5: President Donald Trump visits a Mack truck facility in a battleground.

0: into steady traditional businesses. That's keeping the Dow Jones just barely in the green. Here to break down everything that's happening in the markets is Mitch Rochelle, principal of Madison Ventures and adjunct faculty at the University of San Diego. It's great to have you on.
1: Good to see you, Veronica.
0: It's now day two of the major global tech sell-off. What's going on?
1: Just what you said, you know, it's one of those situations where someone got a cold in Asia and the stock market got the flu in the United States. Let's just remember the wild positive ride that these chip companies have been on since the beginning of the year. And I think the combination of the Fed meeting last week in the United States talking about potentially raising interest rates, which I don't think they're going to do, but just the mere thought of it, and the fact that there's a little profit to be taken. What happens when there's a dip? More profit taking jumps in and the dip becomes bigger. But by and large, I think that this is not a bubble bursting. I think it's a healthy, pause in the run-up. And as I always say to investors, when stocks go up, they don't go up in a straight line. And this is evidence that they take a step back before they take a few steps forward.
0: Do you think it's a needed recalibration?
1: 100%. Many of these names, the chip names like NVIDIA and Micron Technologies, and most recently SanDisk, which is a storage company, they've been on such a wild ride that, it's very healthy for investors to take some of those profits off the table. And as you said in the intro, what investors are doing is when they take that pause, they're rotating into other names, more industrial names, less reliance on the technology market. But I think at the end of the day, the leadership in the stock market is going to be in the AI space, and we're going to see that return at some point. So if you're asking the question, are times like this a buying opportunity? Perhaps they are.
0: Especially for people who are watching at home. For months, Wall Street has embraced tech stocks. But now investors are questioning whether artificial intelligence will generate the profits that have fueled massive valuations for companies that we've been discussing, like Alphabet, SpaceX, and NVIDIA. How will this impact Main Street?
1: I think the big question for Main Street is the job market. And I think that's the big unknown. Will artificial intelligence take away jobs and become a threat to the economy, notwithstanding on Main Street, notwithstanding the fact that Wall Street is enjoying all of these profits in chip companies and all of the capital spending that's going on for the infrastructure that's needed to support the AI revolution? And it's unclear. My personal point of view is that technology advances like the advent of the personal computer is something we take for granted today. We carry something on our phone way more powerful than the desktop that I had on my desk probably 30 years ago. Those advances in technology were very disruptive to the labor market, but yet productivity surged and companies moved forward. So I think the labor market's going to be in a pause mode right now as they figure out how AI is going to disrupt, but at the end of the day, technology always ends up creating jobs, not taking them away.
0: Well, a lot to digest and, of course, to watch. Mitch Rochelle, thanks again.
1: You bet. Good to see you.
0: You too. Grim new details have emerged in the abduction of Nancy Guthrie, the 84-year-old mother of Today Show host Savannah Guthrie. A newly revealed ransom note, previously kept secret by investigators, claimed the elderly woman died shortly after she was kidnapped in February. The letter alleges her death was accidental and that she was buried in a remote area. Law enforcement officials emphasize that the search remains fully active as they work to verify the note's claims. We have a lot more still to come on EWTN News Nightly, first of its kind. Nigeria unveils its first Christian persecution memorial. We speak to someone who helped make it happen. And a new wave of Ukrainian attacks disrupts peak summer tourist season in Russian-held Crimea. We have the details.
2: Today I was taken up to heaven in spirit, where I saw inconceivable beauties and the happiness that awaits.

0: awaits us after death.
1: My child, happiness in heaven is constant and forever new. The source of happiness is unchanging in its essence. It is always new, gushing forth happiness for all its creatures. Know that all the beauty you have seen in nature is nothing compared to the beauty and joy of heaven and what I've prepared for those who love me.
0: Our Lord has revealed to me that we should often think of heaven. There are different degrees of happiness in heaven. Every soul will be beautiful, but many souls will shine more glorious than others. Saint Paul has said it best. Eye has not seen, ear has not heard, nor has it entered into the heart of man what God has prepared for those who love him.

0: Ukrainian forces have launched a coordinated wave of drone and missile strikes targeting critical infrastructure inside Russian-held Crimea. According to Kyiv military officials, the long-range attack successfully hit a vital railway bridge and a key power plant as part of ongoing campaign to isolate the peninsula and disrupt Moscow's military supply lines. The strikes have severely impacted the region's electrical grid and forced local authorities to suspend civilian gasoline sales during the peak summer tourist season. The strikes highlight Ukraine's growing ability to inflict damage deep behind the front lines. Meanwhile, Russia President Vladimir Putin is accusing the West of openly preparing for war with Russia. Speaking to military graduates, Putin claimed NATO and EU leaders are fabricating a Russian threat to justify radical militarization. He warned of swift retaliation to any direct Western attacks while downplaying intensifying Ukrainian drone strikes as desperate attempts to destabilize Russian society. A year after the Father's Day massacre that claimed the lives of more than 270 Christians in Nigeria, a new memorial now stands in their honor. Survivors say armed attackers stormed the village overnight, killing men, women, and children. Many others were forced from their homes. The country's first Christian-themed monument dedicated two victims of religious persecution now bears the names of those killed and serves as a powerful reminder of the challenges facing Christians in one of the world's most dangerous regions for the faith. Joining us now is Judd Saul. He is the founder and executive director of Equipping the Persecuted, a Christian humanitarian organization dedicated to serving persecuted Christians in Nigeria. Thanks so much for joining us. Now, you were present at the unveiling of the memorial. What was it like to stand there with survivors and families 1 year later?
1: Well, this was a project we'd been working on for several months. A good friend of ours and one who works with the mission, Frank Uto from Benue, Nigeria, came up with the idea of doing a memorial, and I thought it made complete sense. And this is the first Christian memorial dedicated to the persecuted victims in Nigeria.
0: So this is being described as Nigeria's first full Christian-themed monument, as you mentioned. So this is dedicated to the victims of religious persecution. Can you just discuss a little bit more for our audience the significance of this?
1: Well, this particular tragedy happened a year ago on Father's Day, where over 270 victims were massacred over the course of 4 hours with the Nigerian government doing nothing. They ignored the pleas for help. In fact, they even ignored intelligence that said that these people were going to be attacked. And this is an all-Christian community. In fact, a majority of them are Catholic. And they all died for their faith that fateful night 1 year ago.
0: The survivors of the attack are still living in displacement camps. What does daily life look like for them today?
1: Oh, it's terrible. You're talking a country that's already in poverty, and now you have Christians that have lost everything they have. Every little bit they own is now gone. So they're struggling every day just to survive, whether it's finding food, employment, even medical needs. And as a mission, Equipping the Persecuted, we're there doing regular interventions with these folks, trying to give them

0: food, medicine, and trying to keep them alive. But it's a struggle every day with what they're going through.
1: What's your message to the world? What would you like policymakers and the international community to understand about what's happening in Nigeria right now?
0: The persecution of Christians in Nigeria is real. And this could be very, very easily stopped with political willpower. We just need people to speak up and take action and defend our persecuted brothers and sisters in Nigeria.
1: Judd Saul, thank you so much for all that you do.
0: Thank you, and God bless you.
1: Up next on EWTN News Nightly, moving forward, a look at the critical meeting between the Vatican and advocates of clergy abuse victims. Plus, a new study shows most children who grow up Catholic eventually leave the faith. We talk to a co-author of the study on ways to bring them back.
2: The mission of Women of Grace is to transform the world one woman at a time. Women are imbued by God with certain characteristics that are intrinsic to their very nature that is necessary for the world today. Well, the program helps to further the mission because we present a variety of very educated guests, as well as individuals who have lived through various circumstances in their life. And so when people share their testimonies of God's interaction in their life, it is the greatest way that we can share hope, that we can invite an individual just by way of our story to enter into a relationship with Jesus Christ. God has given me a very rich and full life. Being a wife, being a mother, being a grandmother is a very important aspect to the work that I do. Jack and I are very intentional about our family life. We're both engaged in the apostolic work of EWTN. So I speak at conferences, I speak at retreats. I love being with the people of God. I am energized by the people of God. Put me in front of a group of people and I am unleashed for the Lord. It's the only way I can explain it. I just get so into what the Holy Spirit is showing me that this group of people needs to hear. I love meeting the people. I love greeting the people. I love praying with the people. I love embracing the people. I love the people of God because I see God in them. Wow, does it get any better than that?

0: This month, Pope Leo approved new statuses of the Pontifical Commission for the Protection of Minors, shortly after the commission held its first structured dialogue with an organization that advocates for the victims of clergy abuse. EWTN's Zofia Chubak reports from Rome.
1: The statutes define more clearly the commission's responsibilities and its relationship with the Dicastery for the Doctrine of the Faith, who is responsible for judging cases. The commission does not intervene in proceedings, but collaborates by offering guidance and promoting criteria for prevention and support for victims. Additionally, it will have the ability to point out to other Vatican departments serious failures regarding abuse of minors that it identifies in episcopal conferences. Its role will always be consultative and not operational. Still, it is expected to help raise awareness within the Curia and the Universal Church. The commission, created in 2014 by Pope Francis, has become the Vatican's ears when it comes to victims. Recently, one of the largest international associations of abuse survivors met with them. It is called Ending Clergy Abuse, or ECA. Until recently, it had been critical of the Vatican, considering its measures insufficient. However, in October, they met with Pope Leo.
2: He is interested in dialogue and in seeing what can be done in his new role. I believe that the fact that he received us was a sign of trust on his part, because in the past, the relationship between survivor groups and the Vatican has not been easy.
1: ECA wants to present a proposal for a universal law that would include, among other measures, the creation of an independent agency with the authority to investigate.
2: We are calling for zero tolerance, to make it law. That basically means that a priest who has abused a minor should

0: longer serve as a minister within the church. He should not hold a leadership role within the church. We are not talking about expelling him from the church, nor even from the priesthood, because that is not our competence.
1: They acknowledge that the Dicastery for the Doctrine of the Faith lacks sufficient personnel and that the workload is immense. But they hope the Vatican will improve. To that end, Pope Leo not only approved the renewal of the Anti-Abuse Commission statutes, he also met with victims such as during his trip to Spain, and with institutions working to raise awareness within the church on this issue. One of them is CEPROME, which has been active for 10 years in Latin America.
2: In these 10 years, we have signed more than 45 agreements. Our most recent agreement has been with the FIUC, the International Federation of Catholic Universities, which brings together Catholic universities worldwide. In addition to training and research, we also engage in institutional management, including audits. This allows us, as an external body, to carry out audits for Catholic institutions without creating a conflict of interest.
1: Several measures against sex abuse have been taken by the last pontiffs. Leo XIV has now taken up that vital work. In Rome, Zofia Tubak for EWTN News Nightly.
3: A new study reveals that only about 15% of children raised in Catholic households become practicing adults. Titled The Future Faithful Families Project, it is research by the Center for Applied Research in the Apostolate and the Peyton Institute for Domestic Church Life. The project surveyed families to find out which practices contributed to successfully passing the faith on to younger generations. And here to tell us more is Dr. Gregory Popchak, founder of CatholicCounselors.com and host of EWTN Radio's More to Life. Thanks so much for coming on.
4: Pleasure to be here. Thank you.
3: You are the co-author of this study. How did it begin and what are some of the highlights?
4: Well, it actually began in 2019 when we had a symposium on Catholic family life and spirituality at Notre Dame, which was a gathering of over 50 theologians, social scientists, and pastoral ministry professionals looking at how could we renew Catholic family life. And out of that, the presentations that we did there, we identified certain habits that we thought the literature found that families enabled them to pass on the faith. And so we decided to actually test it out. So we found families that successfully raised all of their children to a faithful adulthood. And we interviewed both the parents and the adult children to see what did they attribute to their success. Because on average, 90% of children raised in Catholic households will leave the faith by adulthood. And so these families were really remarkable in their ability to raise all of their kids to be practicing adult Catholics.
3: So there are recommendations that you found to encourage the passing on of faith to children. Can you just share a couple now with our viewers?
4: Sure. Well, the big picture is that kids need to experience the faith as the source of the warmth in the home. You know, families can go to Mass weekly. Of course, they should. The families should pray together. They can do all kinds of send their kids to Catholic schools or youth ministry. But none of those things really stick unless the kids see the faith making a difference both in their parents' marriage and in the quality of the relationships in the home. And that doesn't mean that these families are perfect. We talked to families about their struggles, but we found that those families struggled differently. The adult children said that they found that their families prayed together through those struggles and talked about what they prayed together and saw how God was moving in their lives. So they were able to see their faith as a resource in good times and in bad.
3: So we discussed a lot about children when they're young. Right now, there's so much happening in our world today, from societal pressures to cultural trends and digital challenges. What advice would you give to parents whose adult children have strayed away from the faith?
4: We have a book on that actually called Having Meaningful, Sometimes Difficult Conversations with Adult Sons and Daughters. And what we really talk about there is the idea that we need to meet where our adult children where they are, as opposed to where we'd like them to be. We have a tendency to think, well, I raised them to be Catholic. They went to Mass with me their whole childhoods. And so they should really understand why they should make better choices than they are. So we tend to start assuming that they're catechized and assuming that they're formed. But we really need to meet our kids where they're at. And if they're not living the faith, we need to kind of start there and build up from that point.
3: Such an important and impactful conversation that impacts a lot of people around the world. Dr. Greg Popchak, thanks so much.
4: Thank you.
3: We thank you for watching tonight. Remember, you can follow us on social media, Facebook, X, YouTube, and Instagram at EWTN News Nightly. I'm Veronica Dudo. Good night and God bless.